0: since May the 20th. Meanwhile, Brent crude for November delivery also rose to above $100 per barrel before paring gains slightly. The European Central Bank says it will hike the key interest rates by 25 basis points. It is the second time that the central bank has raised interest rates since September 2023. The ECB also revised up its inflation projections for 2027 and 2028. The euro area inflation edged up to 3.3% in August from 2.9% in July. The inflation surge was attributed largely to energy prices. The International Monetary Fund says the global economy has been resilient despite 6 months of war between the United States and Iran, but uncertainty remains high. An IMF spokesperson says the global economy is being pulled in two directions, a negative supply shock from higher energy and commodity prices and a positive demand shock from the AI-driven technology cycle. Julie Kozak said there are significant differences in how these forces are impacting individual economies. The 2026 annual meetings of the IMF and the World Bank Group are scheduled to take place in Bangkok in October. IMF Managing Director Kristalina Georgieva said in late August that resilience and dynamism are the two main topics. And that's the news. I'm Tian Yu.
1: 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We keep you informed and inspired.
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3: Chinese President Xi Jinping is set to attend the 18th BRICS Summit in New Delhi. China's services trade fair is underway in Beijing, showcasing innovation and promoting openness. And Russia first puts sovereign AI models into law. Hello and welcome to World Today. I'm Do Hongyu in Beijing. To listen to this episode again or to catch up on previous episodes, you can download our podcast by searching World Today. Our first story. Chinese President Xi Jinping is set to attend the 18th BRICS Summit in New Delhi from Saturday to Sunday at the invitation of Indian Prime Minister Narendra Modi. India's Ministry of External Affairs says BRICS leaders will exchange views on strengthening intra-BRICS cooperation on common priorities and share perspectives on global and regional matters of mutual importance. So what can we expect from this year's BRICS Summit? What is the evolving role of the Global South in the global governance? And how can BRICS address the world's challenges? Joining us on the line is Wang Xingsong, Associate Professor with the School of Government at Beijing Normal University. Thank you for joining us, Professor Wang.
4: Thank you for having me.
3: As leaders are about to discuss bolstering intra-BRICS cooperation and exchange views on global and regional issues, which areas of BRICS cooperation do you think hold the greatest potential for tangible progress and this gathering?
4: Well, I think there are some of the most prospective areas that we'll see some concrete progress are in finance, trade, as well as technologies. So when it comes to finance, I think it's probably the area we should watch more closely, because India is pushing for BRICS countries to make cross-border payments easier, including greater use of national currencies and eventually linking every country's central bank digital currency systems. So the objective is to make transactions among member countries faster and cheaper. And then the New Development Bank is another concrete instrument. And BRICS finance officials have also discussed how the NDB can mobilize much more private capital for infrastructure and sustainable development. Then trade, I think, is the second promising area. BRICS trade ministers have already agreed this year on the JAPER consensus, including principles to improve credit access for small and medium-sized businesses. And they have been working toward a BRICS economic partnership strategy by 2030. And lastly, I think technology is the area we should keep a close eye on. Because India has put AI, startups, digital public infrastructure, and innovation quite high on its presidency agenda. And health ministers have already agreed on cooperation involving digital health and responsible AI.
3: So finance, trade, and technologies. Now, looking at the BRICS mechanism itself, and Indian

0: media outlet reported that the BRICS mechanism is unique as there's no constitutive treaty, permanent secretariat, or common budget, and the group is built on consensus. So how does this feature empower this platform and also its members?
1: Well, this loose structure is actually a strength. It's one of the reasons why BRICS has been able to bring together such different countries. If you consider the membership today, right, you have members not seeing, you know, every issue of geopolitics in the same way. So a highly centralized organization would probably be much harder to sustain. So BRICS instead gives governments considerable strategic autonomy. They cooperate where interests overlap without having to align their foreign policies on every issue across the board. Now, take India as an example. It participates in BRICS as well as CO, but it also belongs to the Quad and maintains a very close relationship with the United States and Europe, right? So China has by far the largest economy in BRICS, but it cannot simply impose a decision on other members. Every member has to be brought along for any discussion item on the agenda. So the principle of consensus making gives smaller members the comfort and the respect they need for global governance participation. And the absence of a large bureaucracy makes the mechanism very flexible because priorities can change from one presidency to another. So this year, India has organized the chairship around issues like resilience, innovation, cooperation, and sustainability.
0: And BRICS has expanded significantly in recent years with Egypt, Ethiopia, Iran, Saudi Arabia, and the United Arab Emirates becoming full members in 2024, then followed by Indonesia in 2025. What has been attracting Global South countries to join?
1: I think the first reason is obviously the representation that BRICS offers in global governance, because many developing countries believe their economic weight has far grown out of their influence in the institutions that were created after the Second World War. And emerging and developing economies today account for about 61% of global GDP measured by the IMF. But if you look at the IMF voting structure, it is pretty unfair. It tilts very dramatically toward the leading economy, traditional leading economies like the United States. So BRICS gives these countries another platform where developing economies themselves can have much greater agenda setting power. The second attraction is more practical. These members gain access to a network of major markets, energy producers, and commodity exporters, and so on. So BRICS cooperation covers trade, finance, agriculture, technology, and many, many areas. And these are concrete development areas where every member can benefit from. And the new development bank we earlier talked about provides another source of development finance. And then the third factor is strategic diversification, right? Joining BRICS does not require a country to break with the United States or Europe or any of the existing international institutions. So members can still maintain their conventional and existing relationships while, you know, joining a new organization that offers new opportunities.
0: And how will this bigger grouping shape the tone and outcomes of discussions in New Delhi this year?
1: This grouping brings together major Asian economies, important Middle Eastern energy producers like UAE and Saudi, and then large African states like Egypt and Ethiopia, right? And then you have leading economies from South America. So that gives discussions on energy, climate, development finance, and global governance much more weight than they would have had a long time ago when, you know, there were just the five members. But to be sure, you know, diversity comes also with challenges. Members take different approaches toward the war in Ukraine, as well as toward the ongoing conflict in the Middle East. So I would expect the New Delhi summit to be careful on the most divisive geopolitical questions, but more ambitious on areas where interests overlap. And India has good relations with a very large range of BRICS members

0: It has traditionally emphasized strategic autonomy, so it does have an incentive to keep the grouping focused on Global South cooperation rather than allowing it to become defined by the confrontation with the West.
1: And finally, Professor, the current global landscape is marked by geopolitical tensions and strains on multilateral institutions and a lot of other problems. Can BRICS push for reforms to the existing global governance system? And if so, what do you think is the way that BRICS do this?
0: Yes, you know, although its greatest influence will probably come through reforming existing institutions rather than trying to replace them. And BRICS members repeatedly emphasize that United Nations and international law are the major channel of participation in global governance. And the argument is that the institutions such as the UN Security Council, IMF, the World Bank, and so forth need to reflect today's distribution of population and economic power, right? So there are several concrete areas where BRICS can exert some pressure. One is on the UN Security Council reform, which has been called for a long time by Africa, Asia, and Latin American countries for more representation. Another is to reform the international financial system we've talked about earlier, like the IMF, like the WTO. And then the third one is the global rulemaking on newer issues, right? BRICS countries are already discussing AI governance, climate finance, digital infrastructure, and cross-border payment systems. These are the areas where many of the rules are still being written. So developing countries can have a better opportunity to participate from the very beginning, rather than trying to change the established rules decades later.
1: Thank you very much. That was Wang Xingsong, Associate Professor with the School of Government at Beijing Normal University. This is World Today. Stay tuned. The China International Fair for Trade in Services is underway in Beijing. Over 90 countries, regions, and international organizations have set up exhibitions and host events, with more than 1,800 enterprises exhibiting on-site and Shougang Park. More than 90 companies and institutions are set to release new products, with over 100 global or China debut in fintech, digital healthcare, smart education, and green technology. China has posted rapid growth in services trade. Official data shows that in the first 7 months of 2026, China's services trade totaled nearly 4.5 trillion yuan, or over $656 billion, up 8.3% year-on-year. Now for more, we're joined by Dr. Zhou Mi, Senior Research Fellow with the Chinese Academy of International Trade and Economic Cooperation. Thank you very much for joining us, Dr. Zhou. Now, more than 90 countries, regions, and international organizations are participating in this year's CIFTIS. What is the value of hosting such a large international platform for trading services? And what can these participating companies and businesses actually gain from it?
2: Well, first of all, I would say that trading services is not that common compared with trading goods for many people. So many people still have to, you know, understand what the trading services really mean. The international platforms for all the related organizations are really very active in promoting the trading services. So China is the only country who are giving the platform for all the 12 major sectors of the trading services in WTO. So we are trying to give a platform for all the related stakeholders to come to discuss about the related issues. And we're also trying to give more energies to the participants who want to benefit from China's development in the service sectors. So this platform is really an important one. Each year, everyone in the areas of the trading services is expecting to look at what is happening now in China and what would be the opportunities for them to catch up. So these participating countries are really interested or attracted by China's market development. And if they are able to benefit from this development, they would be quite able to promote their own business development and also trying to have a better access to China's market.
1: And CIFTIS is expected to serve as a window into where global trade is heading rather than simply a platform for trading services. Now, what emerging areas of

0: global service trade stand out to you at this fair?
1: In the past, many people arguing that trading services should be based on the market access. Like in WTO, all the members have some commitments that they will open their trading services in all the four modes of the trading services in WTO. But now we are seeing that there are many new issues we need to consider. It's not only about the market access. We also need to understand that the trading services should also have a better alignment with the trading goods. And there will be quite a lot of discussions in the national security issues in trading services. So the trade facilitation is not just a very easy way for us to reach. We need to also consider about the balanced interest of the different stakeholders. And we need to also try to look at how can we balance the different areas. Well, another one is also very attractive this year, that is development of the technology, especially the artificial intelligence are playing quite important role in the way of the trading services. They are providing more intelligent ways of serving people and also giving people more choices based on the much quicker response to the customers. So we are expecting that trading services can have a better development based on this new technology. So it has injected so many new energies in the development of trading services.
0: And then beyond the business deals, what does the fair tell us about the value of keeping trade and economic cooperation open at a time when protectionism is on the rise?
1: Personally, I would say that if you are going to just meet with some people in very short term, like one day or several days, it is not that easy for you to trust that the transactions could happen just in such short term. So we need to understand that when the people go to the cities, they are not expecting to reach the deals just in those days. Most of these occasions are, these people are establishing a better understanding about the markets and also trying to gain more confidence about the future corporations. So the trust is very important or crucial things for many people. So when they are having face-to-face discussions about the possible ways of doing businesses, it will be much easier for them to do that in the future. Compared with the trading goods, the trading services are even easier for the long distance interactions. So based on these face-to-face discussions and the relations are established, when they go back home, they can still continue their efforts of engaging with each other. I think that is quite important. So the time are giving us some very bad choices when the protectionisms are on the rise. The protectionisms are giving people so many uncertainties, no matter from the tariffs to the restrictions on the people's flows or something to do with the technology cooperation. So if people are still believing that interactions among different stakeholders can benefit all of us, we should try to find some complementary space. I think that is very important to fight against the protectionism and benefit from the cooperation in the globalization era.
0: And looking at China's service trade as a whole, it reached nearly 4.4 trillion yuan in the first 7 months of this year. That's up 8.3% year on year. So what is driving this growth and how significant is it for the transformation of China's trade structure?
1: China is definitely our manufacturing country, but we are having more desire to develop the trade in services. For the service sectors, we encourage enterprises to involve better technology and also having many pilot zones. Like in Beijing, they have the pilot zones for service sectors opening up. We really are very curious about that because the services are not just not consuming too many resources and do not have many impacts on the environment. They are providing more sustainable way of development. The services can also be complementary for the development of the manufacturing. So if you're looking at the growth rate of the trading services, I think that is coming from the two sides. For the export side, China's enterprises for the service are getting stronger and the government are facilitating the service trade to provide a better platforms in the free trade agreements platforms, and also other ways to encourage the export of the services, including the insurance, the healthcare, medical cares, and educations. And we do have more incoming the tourists from other countries. That is also our export. Well, the import is also playing quite important role. We welcome, the foreign suppliers of the hospitals, of the insurance, of some of the financial products to invest here in China. I think that is also benefiting Chinese consumers and enterprises. That is the import of the service trade. So based on both sides, I think that China is willingly to share our opportunities with our trading partners, and that is quite important for us to have more resilient development in the international trade.
0: And the structure of China's service trade is noticeable because the knowledge-intensive services now account for about 44% of the total. What kind of services are included in this category, and why is their rapid growth important?
1: There are quite a few of the knowledge-intensive services. Like, for example, when we are trying to develop some new medicines, the pharmaceutical areas, when we need to do that, we need to try to do a lot of tests and examinations. So if we are able to deal with those data, it will be much quicker for us to get the right direction and find the suitable medicine. So this one is based on the accumulation of experiences together with the knowledge. Well, also, something to do with the education and services. When you are trying to teach people, teach students, that is also knowledge intensive. So for most of the research and development services, they are based on the accumulation of the experiences and also, a lot of improvement of different resources. They are knowledge intensive. So the reason is that because that when you are doing the knowledge intensive sectors, you benefit from higher profits and more sustainable development, and you can also climb up on the global supply chain. I think that is quite crucial for many enterprises in China, and no matter whether they are coming from China or from other countries as the investors here in China.
0: Now, China's 15th Five-Year Plan prioritizes high-quality development of services trade. So, what breakthroughs do you expect in China's service trade opening under this plan?
1: I think that you may notice that China has opened all our manufacturing sectors. There's no barriers for, or kind of differences for the foreign investors compared with China's domestic one. But for the service, we still have some, markets, some sectors we need to open. I think that is what we want to do more experiment, no matter in the free trade zone or free trade port in Hainan. I think that all these practices are been doing right now, and we want to test whether it is possible for us to open the market as a whole market in China. Well, another one is very promising, that is coming from some new areas of technology, like artificial intelligence. Can we do more to set the guardrail at the same time to make the market to be more active? I think this kind of development and openings are really, we are really pioneers in the world. There's no other countries have ever done that before successfully. So we want to be, a good place for attracting all this development of the services. So we need to provide a very friendly environment, business climate for all these businesses to happen.
0: And finally, Dr. Zhou, the global trade structure is experiencing a major transformation where it is becoming more service-oriented. What do you think is China's role in this transformation?
1: I would say that China is the latecomer in many of these advanced service sectors. So we want to learn from others, including the finance, including some of these high-tech industries, even for the education. We are the latecomer, but we want to open our market. We want to introduce the resources from other service suppliers. That is the way for the service imports. So for the export, I think that China is getting stronger and stronger in many areas, like for the transportations, for maritime transportation, aviation transportation, and also a lot of things to do with the labor intensive industries. But we've been getting more advantages in other areas. I think that is definitely what we need to do. We are the promoter.

0: Welcome. I'm Elaf Ellard, economics professor and member of the Data Science and AI Center at New York University, Shanghai. 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
1: Whether it's about your education, the home you live in, or the items you buy, your money has a story to tell. 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
2: Hello, my name is Alessandro Golombievski Teixeira. I'm a professor of public policy and management at Tsinghua University in Beijing. I am a great listener of The World Today. In my opinion, The World Today is one of the best China radio programs. In The World Today, we can get the best news and analysis in what is happening now in the world. 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
3: You're listening to World Today with me, Dohong Yu, in Beijing. Wednesday marks the World EV Day, a global initiative inviting more drivers to experience the benefits of electric vehicles. This year's theme centers on making EV ownership and operation more accessible and affordable for everyone. Events and campaigns taking place around the world are celebrating electric mobility and highlighting the supportive policies needed to accelerate this vital transition. First launched in 2020, this is the 7th World EV Day. For more on the state of the global car industry, Sean Calebs sat down with Lauren Fix, editor-in-chief of Car Coach Reports.
4: So as the world marks World EV Day, how worried should we be about the health of the global auto industry right now?
5: Well, there's a lot of shrinkage going on, but part of it was a very bloated industry that had a lot of different vehicles available. But China has come in and really shown other brands what can be done. Some brands have stepped up their game and put out some impressive product at reasonable prices, while some are pushing back. And then, of course, every country's got their own restrictions and tariffs. The U.S. having some pretty aggressive tariffs against China. There's a lot of legislation going on right now, which is going to really push China out of this country and some of the technology. Just yesterday, Sean Duffy, the Secretary of Transportation here in the U.S., sent a letter to Ford Motor Company CEO Jim Farley and told him that they need to cut ties with a lot of the Chinese suppliers, CATL, which is a battery supplier. Of course, Ford pushed back on that. But you're going to see a lot of this going on. There are three pieces of legislation that could pass. One of them is right at the brink. That's data collection. The other two have to do with Chinese materials coming to the U.S., whether it be as part of another vehicle or part of Chinese vehicles. So this is to be watched, because if this passes, it's really going to hurt China selling into the U.S.
4: Interesting. Now, is the EV race entering perhaps a new chapter where profits matter much more than volume? And what about all those customers right now who buy hybrids and EVs because they believe it's the responsible thing to do? Will they continue to do that in a tougher economy?
5: Well, I think that's a really good question. I think the big thing is electric vehicles don't work for most of North America as far as the U.S. specifically. We have minimal chargers in the, they call the flyover states, where you're going to see it is obviously California and certain areas in New York. But for the most part, even where I live here in Buffalo, New York, we have very minimal charging unless you charge at home. And remember that the United States, only about 67% of homes here in the U.S. have garages. So you're going to have to use public charging or some sort of outdoor charging, which certainly limits that when there's a million gas stations, literally probably a lot more than that around the country, and you can fill up in 7 minutes and be on your way. So because of that, a lot of Americans have chosen hybrids. Hybrids are very popular right now. Every brand is leaning to them. General Motors is a little behind the eight ball on that, but we might be seeing some changes coming for the 2027 model years. But either way, hybrids are very popular, which is why you're seeing Toyota pretty much all in on hybrids. I'm test driving a Tacoma truck right now, and it's a hybrid, and that's what people want. They want the best of

0: of all worlds, which is typical of Americans. We kind of want it all.
1: I want to find out more about that Toyota in just a bit. But we know China is leading the production of EVs. But what about the auto strategy as a whole? Because China has inexpensive cars, and as you mentioned, it has the infrastructure. Europe and Latin America want cheaper cars, but they lack infrastructure. And then here in the United States, as you just detailed, the Trump administration really has no interest in it, basically saying it's not working right now for the United States.
0: Right. It has to be incentivized for people to even show interest. You're seeing cars sitting on dealer lots. They cannot sell them. I've been talking to a lot of dealers. I've been talking to a lot of manufacturers, executives. They'll admit to you off camera that, yeah, there's a problem. We can't sell these vehicles. You pick a brand, any brand, they're just not selling like they should. So you're seeing that the car manufacturers that are selling here in the U.S., that are assembling here in the U.S., are realizing that hybrid's the best answer, or a range extender, which is another way of saying you've got a gas backup motor, which is pretty much the same thing. Gives people the best of all worlds. I don't see electric vehicles taking over here. It just doesn't work because of the difference in climate. If it's too warm, if it's too cold, it doesn't work, which is a big problem Canada's having, even though they're bringing in 49,000 electric cars from China. We'll see how that goes. I know there's a tariff issue going on right now. We'll see how that unfolds as well. It's hard to predict because sometimes there's a leverage game being played. But as far as profits, you were saying profits versus what people want. People buy what they want. Right. Here in North America specifically, without some sort of incentive, they're just not going to do it. And even with the incentive, the sales just never were there.
1: And I want to talk about the German auto industry, auto sales there. It's just tanked. I mean, that's the only way you can say it. Mercedes, BMW, and Volkswagen's latest struggles. We just detailed those. What about the challenges that is facing legacy car makers?
0: It's a huge challenge for Germany, but this is a little different situation. They allowed all the Chinese cars to come in. They said there's not going to be any tariffs on them. And then they realized, boy, they're destroying our auto industry, which is our number one employment for the entire country. Volkswagen Group is talking about winding down Skoda, which is a Spanish brand, moving it into Cupra, which is a very cool product. They're talking about selling off Ducati. Bugatti has been spun off. So you're watching a lot of different brands being spun off from Volkswagen Group, is a very large group. Porsche has cut back, Volkswagen Group, Audi has cut back because they went all in on electrics, but their prices were too high. Mm-hmm. And when you can't come in with a $70,000, $80,000 electric car into the U.S., when the Chinese cars are coming in and they're less expensive, they have just the same amount of tech, but they're also being subsidized by the Chinese government, which is their choice. But now that it's there, they want to put tariffs on. They want them out of the country. So you should have thought about that beforehand. It's sort of closing the door after the horse has left the barn. And so now they're going to have to figure out how to unwind this. And they've got a lot of layoffs because of it.
2: That was Lauren Fix, editor-in-chief of Car Coach Reports. This is World Today. We'll be back.
3: Hello, I am Dr. Digby James Wren, a political analyst and international relations scholar specializing in China-area studies. World Today offers unmatched in-depth perspectives on China's politics, economics, business, technology, and society. World Today's team of reporters and contributors provides valuable information from all of the world's major economies. I hope you can join me on World Today for the very best insights and news from China, on China, and help to build a better understanding of China's role in the world today.
2: Welcome back. Russia's first law specifically aimed at supporting the development of artificial intelligence has come into force. It introduces the categories of sovereign and national AI models with measures to support their development as part of Russia's efforts to strengthen technological independence. It's reportedly the world's first federal legislation to formally establish the concept of sovereign AI models. The law includes provisions dividing models into sovereign and national models based on their degree of dependence on external technologies. A sovereign model must stay under the control of a Russian developer throughout its life cycle and be fully reproducible. For more, we're joined by Warwick Powell, adjunct professor at Queensland University of Technology. Welcome to the show, Professor. First of all, Russia's first dedicated AI law has taken effect, and it's the world's first federal legislation defining the concept of sovereign AI models. Could you break down what this new legal framework sets out to achieve?
4: Look, as you say, it is in some respects a world first. At the heart of the legislative regime is this distinction between a sovereign model and a national model. A sovereign model must be developed entirely by a Russian legal entity, controlled within the Russian Federation, a subject of the Russian Federation, a municipal authority or a Russian citizen without foreign citizenship, or by entities under their control. The developer must control the model throughout the whole life cycle, as you say, and ensure full technical and technological reproducibility of the development cycle. And that includes the training and the initial weights. And to generate responses and store data exclusively in Russian-owned data centers on Russian territory. So you can see here that it is tackling the issue of sovereignty throughout the entire stack, the location of the data storage and the operations, as well as the people and organizations involved in the development of the model. The important thing about this is that the model itself is developed domestically as well. This is contrasted with what they call the national model, where it is substantially developed by a Russian legal entity, but foreign open source or open license components are permitted. But at the same time, the model remains under Russian developer control with the same data localization and Russian territory server requirements. So the difference there is that a national model does allow for the use of foreign open source or open license components, whereas the sovereign model does not.
2: And early in 2019, Russia launched its national AI development strategy through 2030 with the goal of becoming a global leader in artificial intelligence. So how does this new law advance that goal?
4: Look, the new law lays out the parameters of what will receive strong state support and endorsement. One of the greatest challenges that Russia faces in the development of its artificial intelligence capabilities in industry goes to the availability of some hardware components. So there are already some challenges in relation to computational resources. And importantly, there are significant constraints or bottlenecks arising from limitations in the skills and capabilities of a suitable workforce. So local talent is also somewhat constrained. And these laws aim to create the regulatory environment and the clarity that will encourage the development of the hardware, as well as spur on a greater commitment to developing what I would call the soft capabilities. In other words, the know-how, the skills, and the human resources. That's the aim, but there are still nonetheless important challenges that need to be addressed and questions that need to be answered through the execution and the administrative implementation of these laws.
2: So the law is aimed at solving some problems, but how difficult is it to implement the law itself, as a sovereign AI model must remain under the control of a Russian developer throughout its entire life cycle? So what are the difficulties in meeting such a requirement in practice?
4: Look, in some respects, elements of the laws are relatively straightforward to police and to administer. To become an authorized entity or individual going about the development of these models, it requires pre-qualifications. And that can be, of course, done through regular company registration procedures, as well as identity and authorization and licensing procedures. The location of servers, of course, can also be properly governed. That's actually not too difficult to do. The biggest challenge is actually around one of the more interesting provisions in the legislation, and that goes to the issue of the models needing to respect, quote, traditional Russian spiritual and moral values. So this particular requirement, which builds on a late 2022 presidential decree, which aims to preserve and strengthen traditional Russian spiritual and moral values, will be a particularly challenging requirement to be policed and implemented, because the decree lists the Russian spiritual and moral values as covering things like an all-Russian civic identity, life, dignity, human rights and freedoms, patriotism, citizenship, service to the fatherland, a responsibility for the fate of the fatherland, high moral ideals, a strong family, etc., etc. Now, these are very high-level abstract ideas that will be difficult to codify and ultimately can only be properly policed and administered on an evolving case-by-case basis. So I would suggest that some of the more straightforward elements of the legal framework, going to locations and the registration and licensing of the particular developers, not too difficult to implement, but the cultural and values governance will be especially interesting to watch, because this issue is one that will not go away and will matter a great deal to others in the world who share Russia's concerns about the dominance, if you will, of Western cultural values that is embedded into the more generic American-driven AI models.
2: And then what kind of support will be needed for Russia to really build and scale up its qualified, like, sovereign AI models as this law comes into force?
4: As I mentioned, there are the two big bottlenecks. One is building out computational infrastructure, and that's data centers, it's microprocessors. And of course, Russia has been subjected also to sanctions, which has created significant challenges for the Russian technology industry to respond quickly. It's not the only country in the world that has been restricted from accessing some of the world's leading technologies. And as a result, it's had to focus a lot on develop its own domestic capabilities. The human resources piece is actually the long-run bottleneck, because you can have all the best hardware in the world, but if you don't have sufficient engineers and mathematicians and application designers coming through the pipeline, you will always have difficulties.
2: And then turning to some external challenges, how do you think this new AI law, especially with this sovereign AI models, affects the cross-border AI community cooperation and data sharing and technology exchanges between Russia and other countries?
4: Look, it's a great question, and the idea of sovereignty is not counterposed to the idea of cross-border collaboration and data sharing where appropriate. The whole point, though, is to ensure that nation states are able to define and govern the parameters around which collaboration operates and how data is shared and how knowledge is developed collaboratively. In this sense, it is not unlike any other cross-border exchange process where nation states ultimately have rules and regulations about what can come in and out of a country. You know, if you think about food, for example, there are a lot of laws about food safety, for example. And so a similar philosophy is being adopted to the management of data, and particularly in the context of AI, governance and collaborations. An interesting part of this international dimension is that Russia's laws actually are reasonably compatible with the broader strategic directions that have already been mapped out by BRICS, for example, where Russia initiated the BRICS AI Alliance Network back in 2024 when BRICS was convened in Russia. And also at the recent Shanghai Cooperation Organization Summit held in Bishkek, a package of AI-related documents, including a concept for regional data processing centers, computing capabilities, and the development of the artificial intelligence industry, a memorandum on cooperation in the field of AI, China's own proposal operationalized within the SCO framework for a China SCO AI Application Cooperation Center, etc., etc. So participating nations actually understand that sovereignty is not about shutting the door. Sovereignty is about managing the interfaces, but at the same time working within a collaborative environment, an international collaborative environment, to put in place the standards and the rules and the regimes that will ultimately enable countries to manage and govern their own information space, whilst at the same time facilitating their interoperability and cooperation.
2: Thank you very much. That was Warwick Powell, adjunct professor at Queensland University of Technology. This is World Today. Stay tuned.

0: Several Chinese universities are rolling out pet-friendly policies. The measures include dedicated activity areas, boarding services, and health checks for pets. Meanwhile, more universities are introducing pet-related study programs. China's urban pet consumption market reached over 310 billion yuan, or about $46 billion last year. The market is expected to surpass 400 billion yuan by 2028. For more, my colleague Lian Qingxuan spoke with Professor Li Yumei from the College of Humanities and Development Studies and China Agricultural University. Professor Li also chairs the academic committee of the university's Pet-Friendly and Rule of Law Research Center.
1: Why do you think universities are responding to this pet-friendly trend now? And what does it tell us about the role pets are playing in young people's lives?
2: Okay, thank you. I think more and more college students are pet owners are willing to keep pets in daily life. Universities launching pet-friendly measures is a timely response to changing demands of students and teachers, showing more humanized and open campus management. Mm. Pets now play a bigger emotional role for young people. Many college students face heavy pressure in study, social life, and personal development. Pets act as steady companions, easing loneliness and anxiety, and lifting their sense of belonging and mental well-being. Besides, the pet economy has built a full industry chain in need of more professional talents. So universities' relevant plans fit the trend of the job market. This trend mirrors shifts in modern people's life demands. Pets are no longer just for guarding homes, but an important part of many people's lives. Universities adapting to this change is not only adjustment of management rules, but also a response to the new generation's emotional needs and industry development.
1: Sure, pets are no longer simply something that people keep at home, but they are becoming part of people's everyday lives. But once pets enter a shared environment like campus, that also raises some practical questions. How should universities manage pets on campus in practice? And what do you think are the most important rules for making a pet-friendly campus work, while also protecting the rights of students who don't have pets?
2: Yes, I think the first important is university should draw up a clear standardized management rules requiring pet owners to finish unified pet registration, regular vaccinations and health quarantine to prevent zoonotic diseases and accidental injuries. On this basis, zoning management balances different groups' needs. Set special pet activity areas and ban pets from teaching area, non-pet owner dormitories, canteens, and other public spaces to safeguard the study and life order of non-pet keeping students. In addition, campus holiday pet boarding services help students arrange pets during vacations and stop stray pets from appearing on campus. Universities can also support pet-loving associations, set self-regulatory rules, and get owners to clean pet excreta and avoid disturbing others, building elevated pet-keeping awareness. Balancing the needs of pet-keeping and non-pet-keeping students is a core of the pet-friendly campus. They're satisfying the emotional needs of pet lovers. All policy must respect the rights of students with allergies or those unwilling to stay with pets, making sure the policy brings no extra trouble to other groups.
1: Let's shift gear to consumer spending. China's urban pet consumption market now reached over 310 billion yuan, or about $46 billion last year, nearly 10 times its size in 2012. So how has the way people spend on their pets changed? And in which areas, such as food, healthcare, or some other services, are seeing the strongest demand?
2: It's very interesting. In the past, people's pet spending mainly covered basic living needs. Now, the pet arising consumption structure has become diversified, with growing demand of high-quality, personalized pet products and services. Mm. More pet owners see pets as family members, thus valuing their physical health more, regular checkups, disease treatment, elderly pet care, and rehabilitation services have gradually become rigid demands. Besides safe and nutritious main food, subdivided products like functional snacks and customized formula food are popular among young pet owners. In addition, personalized services including pet grooming, foster care, travel, photography, social activities, and funerals are also rising rapidly. This consumption change shows pets have shifted from working livestock to emotion-caring family members. And pet consumption has extended from basic material level to emotional and service level, reflecting consumption upgrading amid economic development.
1: That's very interesting. As you've said, the pet travel and funeral, etc. So as pet consumption becomes more diverse, where do you see the next big opportunities in China's pet economy? Which industries or services do you expect to benefit most from this growth?
2: Yeah, I think China's pet economy has two major growth drivers. First is market segmentation. At the moment, we still lack enough skilled vets and standard pet hospitals to meet demand. There are plenty of opportunities in specialized areas, including care of elderly pets, weight control for overweight pets, special feeding plans, and pet behavior training. Mm. Customer products such as personalized pet food and breed-specific pet insurance will also become new growth point. Second is lower tie market. The pet industry used to mainly serve people in big first-tier cities, but now residents in second and third tier cities have higher incomes, and more people are keeping pets. Demand for pet products and services there is rising rapidly. Companies that build offline service outlets early will get a competitive advantage. Among all sectors, I want to say professional pet services will benefit most. Unlike pet goods, demand for services grows steadily as customers spend more on their pets. They look for higher quality professional care. Besides, connecting online-wide consultation with offline clinics will also push the whole industry forward.
0: That was Professor Li Yumei, Chair of the Academic Committee and the Pet-Friendly and Rule of Law Research Center, China Agricultural University, talking with my colleague Lian Qingxuan. That's all the time for this edition of World Today, making headlines. Chinese President Xi Jinping is set to attend the 18th BRICS Summit in New Delhi, and China's services trade fair is underway in Beijing, showcasing innovation and promoting openness. To listen to this episode again or to catch up on previous episodes, you can download our podcast by searching for World Today. I'm Dohongyu in Beijing. Thank you so much for listening. Bye for now.

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0: Tune in to Sweetness on the Plateau, a powerful story of resilience, hope, and the human spirit blooming against all odds.
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6: 您现在收听的是中国国际广播电台。
7: Now the news, I'm Tian Yu. The Chinese Foreign Ministry has announced that Chinese President Xi Jinping will attend the 18th BRICS Summit in New Delhi on Saturday and Sunday.The trip is at the invitation of the Indian Prime Minister. It is the fourth time India has hosted the forum. Discussions this year will focus on key global and economic issues. Ravina Bawa has more from India.
8: The stage is all set for the biggest diplomatic gathering in Delhi. The 18th BRICS Summit will bring together leaders from member and partner countries here on Saturday.
9: The forum will focus on inclusive urban development, climate and disaster resilient infrastructure, local level finance and digital innovation. The venue for the meeting is all decked out to welcome the leaders.
7: Shenzhen will host the Asia-Pacific Economic Cooperation CEO Summit on November the 17th and 18th. Around 1,000 business and political leaders from APEC economies will attend the summit in the southern Chinese city. The event will focus on promoting shared prosperity and win-win future. Participants will discuss issues including the Asia-Pacific Free Trade Area, artificial intelligence and sustainable development, and offer recommendations for boosting regional economic growth.The National Development and Reform Commission says foreign companies are welcome to expand their presence in China. The remarks came at a roundtable attended by representatives from the American Chamber of Commerce in China, the U.S.-China Business Council, and more than 60 U.S. companies operating in China. China's top economic planning agency expressed hope that U.S. companies will serve as a bridge between the two countries. At the roundtable, NDRC officials explained the outline of China's 15th five-year plan and elaborated on policies aimed at attracting foreign investment during the five-year period.A Chinese envoy has called for the political settlement of the Iranian nuclear issue through diplomacy. Sun Lei said at a UN Security Council briefing that repeated hostilities in the Middle East have caused serious harm and losses to the peoples of countries in the region, including Iran. China's deputy permanent representative to the United Nations said the spillover effects continue to expand, undermining the common interests of the international community.He said the parties concerned should renounce the use or threat of force and resume implementation of the U.S.-Iran Memorandum of Understanding. Yemen's Houthi group has deployed forces to the strategic Hanish Islands in the Red Sea following the withdrawal of government naval troops. A Yemeni government official said Houthi forces had begun establishing positions on the islands. The deployment significantly expands the Houthis' military presence in the southern Red Sea, bringing their forces closer to the Bab al-Mandeb Strait, a vital maritime choke point linking the Red Sea and the Gulf of Aden. The Houthis also seized Yemen's Red Sea port city of Mocha after fierce fighting forced government troops to retreat.The West Texas Intermediate crude futures for October delivery topped $100 per barrel on Thursday morning as conflicts in the Middle East continue. This marks the highest level of front-month WTI crude oil futures since May the 20th. Meanwhile, Brent crude for November delivery also rose to above $100 per barrel before pairing gains slightly. The European Central Bank says it will hike the key interest rates by 25 basis points. It is the second time that the central bank has raised interest rates since September 2023. The ECB also revised up its inflation projections for 2027 and 2028. The euro area inflation edged up to 3.3% in August from 2.9% in July. The inflation surge was attributed largely to energy prices. The Ebola outbreak in the Democratic Republic of the Congo has spread to the northwestern province of Sud-Ubangi. Laboratory tests confirmed Bonibujo Ebola virus in a sample, prompting authorities to declare an outbreak in the province. Sud-Ubangi does not border any of the six provinces where confirmed Ebola cases had previously been reported. The DRC has recorded over 6,800 confirmed Ebola cases as of September the 8th, including 3,310 deaths. And that's the news. I'm Tian Yu.
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4: Hello and welcome to The Hub on CGTN. I'm Wang Guan in Beijing. The 18th BRICS Summit is set to open in New Delhi, India on September the 12th. Bringing together leaders of the expanded BRICS at a time of profound changes in the global political and economic landscape. With resilience, innovation, cooperation, and sustainability at the heart of this year's agenda, the summit comes as BRICS marks its 20th anniversary. Over the past two decades, the group has evolved from the original BRICS into a broader platform representing an increasingly diverse global south. So what role can BRICS play in addressing today's global challenges? And how can its growing cooperation translate into greater opportunities for the wider global south? To explore all these questions and more, joining us from Rio de Janeiro, Brazil, is Marta Regina Fernandes, researcher and former director at the BRICS Policy Center, and also associate professor at the Institute of International Relations, Political Catholic University of Rio de Janeiro. Welcome. And in Macau, China, we have Evandro Carvalho, recipient of the Chinese Government Friendship Award and Associate Professor of International Law at Fluminense Federal University, Brazil. And last but not least, in Portland, Oregon, United States, we have Liang Yan, Kramer Chair Professor in Economics at Willamette University and non-resident senior fellow at Boston University's Global Development Policy Center. Now, welcome to all of you. Marta, let me go to you first. The 18th BRICS Summit will take place in New Delhi, India. Preparation work is going in full gears. As one of the most watched multilateral meetings of the year, what do you think will be the key issues and outcomes to watch for this year's summit?
10: I believe that resilience will be one of the key issues at this summit. India has placed resilience, innovation, cooperation, and sustainability at the center of its presidency. These priorities, of course, reflect the challenges we face today. We live in a world marked by conflicts, climate shocks, trade fragmentation and disruption in the critical supply chains. So we should expect to watch concrete initiatives in areas such as food and energy security, health, climate adaptation, and resilience infrastructure. But I think it's important to say that resilience should not mean isolation or complete self-sufficiency. It should mean reducing excessive dependence, vulnerabilities, and diversifying partnership. It should also strengthen the ability of countries to respond to external shocks and preserve their development choice. So the summit will also be an important test for the cohesion of the expanded BRICS, because expansion has given the group greater global weight and made it more representative of the voices of the global south. But it has also made consensus more difficult, more complex. So India will need to help members to manage their differences and focus on arenas, on areas that they can cooperate, that their interests can converge. Another important issue for India is implementation.

0: BRICS has already created a broad network of many meetings, working group, and cooperation mechanism. The challenge now for India is not to simply announce new initiatives, it's to implement existing commitment and deliver concrete benefits, concrete measures. So this is particularly important in areas such as development finance, local currencies transactions, payment system, digital public infrastructure, AI, and for example, also scientific cooperation. I would also to emphasize one dimension that is very important for India, that is this people-to-people dimension. I went to the BRICS Academic Forum in Lucknow 2 weeks ago, and I saw that India is giving considerable attention to education, to research, to professional training, and exchange among society. So this is very important in a larger and diverse BRICS cooperation, because the cooperation is among government, but it must be supported by greater knowledge and trust among society, among these people-to-people dimension. So overall, India appears to be seeking to move from expansion to consolidation and from declarations to delivery. So the summit will show whether this approach can produce concrete and lasting benefits for the wider global south.
1: Yeah, thanks so much for sharing. From declaration to delivery, that is so important. Now, Liang Yan, this year marks the 20th anniversary of BRICS. From its inception into today's expanded BRICS, covering much of the global south, what do you see as the most important transformation of the BRICS over the past two decades and China's role in this evolution?
2: I think what we have witnessed is really that BRICS are consolidating, as the previous speaker talked about, and they're really increasing their partnership and cooperation on multiple fronts. And that includes, as also the previous speaker talked about, this alternative financial architecture that includes not only the local currency payment system that they are building, but also the new development bank, also their contingent reserve arrangements, their reinsurance scheme they're building, as well as rapid information sharing system. So it's an alternative system, a financial system that would really help to meet their needs in terms of provide optionalities against the Western sort of centered financial architecture. And second, I think really there has been great momentum in terms of trade. When you look at the intra-BRICS trade, last year it reached $1.17 trillion, up from just about $240 billion when the organization was formed. So this is remarkable growth in terms of the intra-block trade. And China, of course, played a major role. China is the leading trading partner for every single BRICS country, and it accounts for over 60% of the intra-block trade. So obviously, you know, China is a weighty, important leader on that front. And third, I think there are a lot of, also as the previous speaker talked about, now a lot of attention is shifted towards building resilience. And that's not just supply chain resilience, but resources resilience. And again, this group is very weighty when it comes to, you know, its global significance in resources. 40% of crude oil, 45% of grains, 30% of the iron ore core, and many other critical industrial minerals. So I think the group will come together and talk about how to build the kind of resilience, you know, in face of this kinds of supply chain disruption due to the tariff war and the Iran war. And finally, I think it's important that this group is also proving to be important as a new voice to push for global governance reform. And that also includes in terms of AI governance, because I think when it comes to resilience and innovation, technology is really important, especially the core technologies like the AI. That is, you know, really critical for countries, especially in the global south, to have the access to the technology and also partake in the governance structure. So I think the kinds of governance, you know, discussions will be really important for BRICS. And they have done this in the past, collectively pushing for example, IMF quota reform. But I think a lot more needs to be done. And I think that will continue to be an important focal point for the group going forward.
1: I mean, all these are consequential issues to watch. And Evandro, what concrete progress do you expect this BRICS to deliver given the current geopolitical and also geoeconomic landscape?
3: I believe that the BRICS has made progress into interconnected dimensions, reforming existing institutions mentioned here for my previous colleagues, and creating complementary mechanisms. Within existing institutions, BRICS countries have consistently defended the central role of the United Nations, international law, the World Trade Organization, and a more representative multilateral system. This is an important point. And BRICS have supported reforms, as was mentioned here, of the IMF and the World Bank, and demanded greater representation for developing countries, including within the United Nations Security Council. At the same time, BRICS has demonstrated that reform cannot depend entirely on institutions created in a very different historical period. The New Development Bank is the clearest example. It mobilized resources for infrastructure and sustainable development and is expanding financing in national currencies. And that this gives developing countries additional options and can reduce exchange rate risks, as we know. And the BRICS cooperation has also expanded into other areas, such as public health, agriculture, energy, climate change, science, innovation, education, people-to-people exchange that was also mentioned previously. The BRICS Vaccine Research and Development Center, the network university, and the cooperation between research institutions demonstrate also that global governance is not only about declarations, it is also about building practical capacity. So BRICS therefore promotes multilateralism by practicing it. If members have different political systems, we know this, and national interests, but they seek common ground through consultation. This is important because genuine multilateralism cannot mean that a few countries establish the rules and the rest are merely invited to follow them. It requires actually participation, negotiation, and also shared responsibility, and BRICS give to the world a very good example of this new approach.
1: It is a new paradigm, hopefully, in terms of global governance and treating member states as equality instead of forming block confrontations going forward. Now, Marta, according to United Nations Trade and Development Data 2026, the expanded BRICS is one of the world's major platforms for economic cooperation and the leading mechanism for advancing global South cooperation. Now, our previous speakers talked a little bit about the potential, the room for growth when it comes to intra-BRICS trade. How do you assess the achievements BRICS has made when it comes to economic and trade cooperation, and what are the potential to grow further?
0: Yes, as you mentioned, trade among BRICS countries has grown enormously over the past two decades. This is a very significant achievement. And it reflects in some way the dynamism of these economic relations. But of course, this growth is particularly important today. And to understand this, you have to understand the international context that is characterized by tariff disputes, sanctions, and the increased use of economic relations as instruments of political pressure. So in this context, diversifying trade and financial partners and also payment options can strengthen the autonomy and resilience of developing countries. It's very important in this context to diversify the partnership of developing countries. But it's also important to have in mind the importance of, for example, BRICS to promote productive investments, to promote technological transfer, joint research, and, for example, local processing. This is very important, for example, in the area of critical minerals. Cooperation should help countries, for example, to move beyond simple extracting and exporting raw materials. So they should develop local processing, manufacturing, and also technological capacities.
1: Yeah, capacity building is very important. I mean, that is an increasing feature of China-Brazil cooperation instead of, you know, exporting raw materials in turn.
4: The strong wind was howling and whistling.
5: He was the first Chinese citizen to graduate from Yale University in the mid-19th century.
4: I was born on the 17th of November. She had prominent features. Three of us were old enough to lend a helping hand.
5: He navigated between two vastly different cultures and moved further to realize his dream and promote understanding between the people of China and the United States.
4: Ye Mingxing was a native of Hanyang. I realized no danger. China is really awakening.
5: Come and join us in discovering the incredible journey of Yong Wang in his autobiography, My Life in China and America. 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
1: Now, Professor Liang Yan, UN trade and development data from 2026 showed that China played a role, an important role in intra-BRICS trade. But the realities that we face, it gave us a lot of challenges, from geopolitical shocks to trade, to technology and economic sanctions and decoupling, to the current crisis in the Strait of Hormuz, so on and so forth. How do you expect the BRICS summit to cope with all these challenges to perhaps facilitate better and more trade and economic ties?
2: Right. So I think, first of all, cooperation is the key. As you just mentioned, there's this tariff war waged by the United States Trump administration, but also the Iran war. So that created a lot of disruptions in the global trading system. So I think what is important is for the BRICS countries to commit to the kind of open trade regime, the kind of open trade system. BRICS, of course, they don't have a free trade agreement at the bloc level. But nonetheless, I think China is an example that, for example, it gives, for example, a zero tariff rate to 53 African countries, including South Africa. Also, China is upholding this open trade system in a way counter the United States' tariff war. And China is also, as you just mentioned earlier, enable capacity building in various global South countries, for example, by setting up factories and have the foreign investments in Brazil, in Indonesia, and so on and so forth. China also provides the market for important commodity exports from South Africa and Brazil. And last but not least, I think it's important to note that China not only, upholding this free trade system and building the kinds of consensus to uphold this open trade system, but it also build the actual infrastructure that will help to promote connectivity. And so I think this is also really important when it comes to, sea route or railways or any other, land connectivity and digital connectivity. I think all of these infrastructure are really laying the foundation for greater trade. So from sea port to railways, I think these are really important, as well as, e-commerce, right? So digital connectivity. So I think really building on this kinds of principles, resilience, cooperation, innovation, I think this is the key for the bloc to go forward, to counter the kind of external pressure and to enhance the intra-bloc trade.
1: Intra-bloc trade is very, very important, not eventual. How do you think can BRICS strengthen cooperation in not just trade itself, but also industrial capacity building and technology supply chains to make it more resilient, to support upgrading across this bloc?
3: I think there are several topics BRICS must be considered, and China's 2027 chairmanship will offer an important opportunity to consolidate. First, I believe that this expanded BRICS and connect political dialogue with practical development. And the BRICS can promote, as mentioned here, greater economic integration through trade facilitation, more efficient cross-border payments, and the responsible use of national currencies. BRICS can place technological cooperation at the center of its discussions, BRICS needs initiatives in artificial intelligence governance, digital infrastructure and inclusion, digital inclusion as well, renewable energy, biotechnology, and advanced manufacturing. And these programs should include technology transfer, of course, professional training, joint research, so that innovation does not create new forms of inequality. BRICS should be also cultural and educational cooperation. Political trust cannot rest on trade alone. University networks, language programs, media cooperation, you know, all of this is important to develop the platform, the group. And if you allow me, I'd like to make two particularly important proposals. I believe the first is the gradual institutionalization of BRICS. The group now has 11 members, partner countries, hundreds of initiatives involving governments, universities, business, yet still lacks a permanent administrative structure capable of coordinating these initiatives, these activities. And the BRICS should establish a small permanent secretariat. This would not mean creating a costly bureaucracy. Decisions should remain based on consensus and respect for national sovereignty, but a secretariat could preserve institutional memory, monitor the implementation of decisions, coordinate working groups, and give greater transparency and continuity to BRICS initiatives. And finally, just a very simple second proposal, and concerns the International Organization for Mediation recently established by China. And then China could encourage, and in its chairmanship, an engagement by BRICS countries with this new organization, including participation, professional training, you know, and cooperation in the peaceful settlement of international disputes. And this would have both practical and symbolic importance. If BRICS wants to reform global governance, it must not only demand representation, greater representation in existing institutions, it should also help create and strength inclusive mechanisms that reflect principles valued by the Global South, such as dialogue, consultation, and mutual benefits, and a peaceful dispute resolution.
1: Evandro, let me ask you, because you said expansion of the BRICS could potentially lead to, you know, not just diversity, but also more conflicts. Can you elaborate?
3: The fact is that, you know, when we look at, for example, the discourse implemented by the Western countries when they mention the globalization is based on a kind of, they believe that the uniformity is the source for a peaceful world. But we can see that this is not the reality. And BRICS proved that the differences, the different cultures, different countries, they can seek a common ground and build initiatives that can promote their development. So this is an important aspect. But the fact is, BRICS countries, they need to know one each other well. And this is the importance of the dialogue. This is the importance of, you know, the people-to-people exchange in order to avoid misunderstandings, in order to avoid prejudice. And also through this better understanding about each country, we can find these common grounds. And then try to implement initiatives that can be suitable for all countries.
1: Now, Marta, quickly, what kind of institutional reform do you think is necessary for the BRICS to make it more effective and cohesive and deliver for its members and beyond?
0: International institutions today reflect the world after the Second World War. And it's very important that, for example, the WTO become more functional since the dispute settlement system remains paralyzed. And even the Bretton Woods institutions, the IMF and the World Bank, to become more representative of the Global South. And the new correlations of power, and even the Security Council of the United Nations. This is the historical demand of Brazil, for example. It's important also to mention the idea that for BRICS country, a more representative global governance is not something that will lead to inefficiency. On the contrary, BRICS countries understand the representativeness and efficiency as reinforcing each other. This is

0: years, its annual loan growth rate is around 9 to 10%, and it has approved over 137 projects with a total amount of $43 billion of loans. A lot of these go into the Global South countries in building infrastructure, energies and utilities, and other public health projects. So I think this is very essential. And right now it has 10 members. So I say expanding the members is important. And also by promoting local currency lending, especially now, you know, for example, the yuan interest rate is very low, right? So there's a great interest in issuing more panda bonds to secure the low cost financing. Again, these will be really essential to finance development in various countries in the Global South.
1: All right, Professor Liang Yan and our two dear guests from Brazil, thank you so much for your insights. We look forward to having you back, and thank you very much. And that will do it for this edition of The Hub on CGTN. I'm Wang Guan in Beijing. I'll see you again next time.
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0: Some say Chinese is one of the most difficult languages in the world, and learning it is almost impossible.
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0: Only because you're not learning it in the right way. 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
8: At least 25 are dead after a fire on a cargo ship in eastern China. An emergency response is underway as President Xi Jinping calls for an investigation into the cause. Also, a deadly fire on a passenger ferry in the Philippines. There are at least 5 people dead, scores missing, and the search and rescue operation continues. And U.S. President Donald Trump makes a controversial pledge during a Republican Party convention. What he promised Americans is sparking a heated debate. Hello, and thanks for joining us. I'm Diego Laje in Washington, D.C. We begin with a deadly fire on board a cargo ship in China. The vessel caught fire while undergoing repairs at a shipyard in the port of Qingdao. Chinese President Xi Jinping has called for a swift investigation into the cause. CGTN's You Yang has more.
9: According to the latest information released by CMG reporters on the scene, 25 people were confirmed dead after a foreign cargo ship caught fire in Qingdao in China's Shandong province. The fire broke out at around 11:15 a.m. local time on Thursday while the ship was actually undergoing maintenance at the shipyard. The Municipal Fire and Rescue Bureau said 42 people were aboard the ship, with 12 safely evacuated and 5 injured individuals were actually taken into the hospital, where they are actually in stable condition. The blaze was extinguished at around 2:30 p.m. Around 8 p.m. local time, rescuers found all 25 people initially reported missing, all with no signs of life. Following the accident, authorities in Shandong province and the Qingdao city

0: immediately activated an emergency response mechanism. That is to say, emergency management, fire and rescue, public security, health and industrial authorities were mobilized to carry out rescue operations. Just as you mentioned, the Chinese President Xi Jinping issued an important instruction after the Qingdao fire, urging efforts to prevent a similar major accident. She said all regions and the relevant departments should deeply learn from the lessons and thoroughly investigate and rectify various fire hazards and implement detailed preventive measures and effectively safeguard people's lives and property. Meanwhile, Chinese Premier Li Qiang also issued instructions. He said efforts should focus on fully treating the wounded and strictly preventing secondary disasters.
1: Yo Yang reporting there. And in the Philippines, an all-out effort to find survivors after a passenger ferry caught fire. It burst into flames while en route to a popular tourist destination. So far, 5 people are confirmed dead, but dozens are still missing. Coast Guard, military, and civilian vessels have all joined the search. Gretchen Malalad has details from Manila.
2: The passenger ferry MV June Aster was carrying 134 people on board when it caught fire Wednesday night about 2 nautical miles off the coast of Coron, Palawan in the western Philippines. The vessel had departed from Baseco Port in the Philippine capital, Manila, and was bound for Palawan when the fire broke out. Videos released by the Philippine Coast Guard show the ferry completely engulfed in flames as Coast Guard personnel rushed to the scene and searched the surrounding waters. In one video, a man can be seen treading water in the darkness as a Coast Guard rescuer throws him a life jacket, trying to get him to safety. You can hear the rescuers shouting as they search the dark waters for people who may have jumped or fallen from the burning vessel. The operation was made even more difficult by the darkness and poor visibility. Passengers were rescued overnight, but there were also reported casualties. Rescue teams were seen recovering victims and placing them in body bags. The Philippine Coast Guard has also released drone footage showing the ferry after the fire. These images give a sense of the scale of the blaze. Much of the vessel has been blackened and badly damaged, with smoke still rising from the ship. According to authorities, rescue efforts have also been hampered by bad weather and strong currents, which had dragged the vessel further away from shore. Authorities are continuing the search for those still missing and working to account for everyone who was on board. The cause of the fire remains under investigation. Gretchen Malalad, CGTN, Manila.
1: Iran-backed Houthis widen their grip on Red Sea ports. They have seized control of the key town of Mocha near Bab al-Mandab Strait, a crucial route for global shipping. Saudi Arabia relies on that waterway after Iranian attacks on the Strait of Hormuz, as Jim Spellman reports.
3: The Iran-aligned Houthis have seized control of the crucial Red Sea port city of Mocha from the internationally recognized government backed by Saudi Arabia. The port is located less than 80 kilometers north of the Bab al-Mandab Strait and could give the Houthis greater ability to control and disrupt Saudi oil flowing out of the Red Sea. The price of crude oil rose in response to the news. But Houthi officials released a statement saying, quote, maritime navigation is safe and that they are prepared to be a part of a regional security network to protect vessels traveling in the area. This comes after several days of intense fighting. The two sides had maintained a fragile truce since 2022, but that has fallen apart in recent months as tensions between the U.S. and Iran continue. The Houthis control the capital, Sana'a, and want to be recognized as the legitimate government of the country. It's not clear how much land Houthi forces will be able to control to the south. If they make it to Bab al-Mandab, they will essentially control nearly the entire Red Sea coast of Yemen. It's also not clear if this will draw Saudi Arabia into more direct fighting with the Houthis. The U.S. has been in contact with the Kingdom of Saudi Arabia regarding these latest developments. Meantime, at the request of the U.K. and Bahrain, the U.N. Security Council met to discuss the situation. Multiple countries called for a negotiated settlement of the conflict between the Houthis and the Yemeni government. Earlier, the permanent members of the UN Security Council clashed on Thursday over the validity of so-called snapback sanctions against Iran as part of the 2015 nuclear deal. China used the session to push the U.S. to stop using military force and to renew negotiations. On Wednesday, the International Atomic Energy Agency referred Iran to the

0: Security Council over complaints Tehran has not shared information about its nuclear program and stockpiles of enriched uranium in more than a year. Jim Spellman, CGTN, Washington.
1: Tehran is waiving a freight charge for foreign vessels carrying energy products to and from Iran. The country is trying to keep oil exports flowing while a U.S. naval blockade disrupts shipments. More on this from CGTN's Ehsan Kevani in central Iran.
2: That was a report published by Fars News Agency close to the Islamic Revolution Guards Corps. According to the report, Iran has temporarily suspended a 10% levy on cargo transport from foreign ships carrying energy products. This covers ships transporting energy products from Iranian ports or bringing such cargoes into Iran. Now, Iran has one of the world's largest oil tanker fleets by vessel numbers, and this levy existed for years to protect the domestic fleet. Now the suspension comes as conflict and attacks on ships near the Strait of Hormuz have driven up shipping and maritime insurance costs. On top of that, over the past few days, Iran has lost between 5 and 10 oil tankers as a result of U.S. strikes. So this could be an incentive to encourage foreign shipping companies to carry Iran's crude out of the Persian Gulf in particular. At the same time, there's a strict naval blockade by the U.S. Navy closely monitoring any vessels entering or leaving Iranian territorial waters. We're hearing Iran has not been able to export its crude oil or dispatch oil tankers out of the Persian Gulf or the Sea of Oman for weeks. Tehran's inability to export crude combined with its current oil storage capacity could have very negative consequences for Iran's oil wells, especially as southern parts of Iran are the scene of exchange of fire. Over the past 3 days, the U.S. military has shifted its attacks from coastal areas to oil tankers belonging to Iran's national oil company. Iran is warning that it may not tolerate this situation and that if it cannot export oil, no country in the region will be able or allowed to do so.
1: Ehsan Kevani reporting there. Still ahead, does Europe have what it takes to play catch up in the space race? We'll take a look at the challenges right after this break.
3: The transition to a greener future is no longer a distant goal. It's happening now. In power plants, factories, farms, and cities across China. As the world grapples with climate change, energy security, and the growing demand for electricity, China is searching for new ways to cut emissions while keeping its economy moving. Across the country, our reporters visit renewable energy hubs, industrial centers, and agricultural communities to see what that transformation looks like in practice. Through first-hand stories and on-the-ground reporting, we explore the opportunities, the challenges, and the ideas shaping China's green transition. Listen to China's Green Code, Rewriting the Rules of Growth, a special series from Climate Watch, available wherever you get your podcasts.
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1: Welcome back. Republicans are gathering in Texas for the second and final day of their first ever midterm convention. The party is using the event to rally voters and candidates ahead of November elections. Trump is there to shore up support for Republicans at risk of losing their seats in Congress.
5: So I'm asking you to pretend that I'm on the ballot. I'm on the ballot. I'm on the ballot. Just one more time. Because if we lose, you're going to lose your border. You're going to lose your tax cuts. You're going to lose your safety and security.

0: security. You're going to lose your wealth.
1: Much of Trump's speech was based on his usual rhetoric, but he made one big promise to voters. CGTN's Tony Waterman explains.
2: Conventions are often used to present new ideas and promises, but this one is completely unprecedented. President Trump pledging to give American adults $5,000 apiece, but only if Republicans win the midterm elections.
0: But because of our tremendous strength and success economically, I will issue a dividend to every adult citizen in the United States of America for $5,000.
2: The president didn't provide details on what he's been calling the Trump dividend, besides saying that this is money that is going to have to be spent in the United States. But again, this is absolutely unprecedented. And in fact, offering money or anything of value to influence a vote is a federal crime. Now, critics have been quick to call this a bribe, but the president, as you heard just there, is really trying to frame this as a dividend for a booming economy. And the economy is the top issue heading into the November midterms. Polls have been showing that Americans feel very downbeat, even Republicans, voters unhappy over inflation, over the cost of living, the war in Iran. And right now, it looks like Democrats will take back the House and possibly also the Senate. So this promise of $5,000 if Republicans win to many individuals is just evidence of how nervous the president is heading into this election. But the proposal has garnered just a lot of backlash. The House Minority Leader Hakeem Jeffries saying, why should anyone believe Donald Trump's promise to give $5,000 to every adult American after the election? These extremists are lying to the country again. Republicans are also skeptical, especially the fiscal hawks within the GOP. The Trump dividend is going to cost more than $1.3 trillion at a time when the U.S. deficit is at a record high. It would also require congressional approval, and they have given no indication that this is something that they are willing to do. But this is a strategy that President Trump has tried before to rally people to his corner, particularly around some very unpopular policies. So he promised a DOGE dividend, also a $2,000 tariff refund. Neither of those pledges ever materialized, and it's unlikely that this one will either. Tony Waterman, CGTN, Washington.
1: Meanwhile, the U.S. Supreme Court has once again blocked Missouri from using a new congressional map drawn to favor Republicans in November's midterm election. The Republican-led legislature withdrew the district last year in an effort to gain another House seat. The ruling means Missouri will likely return to its previous voting map from 2022, where Republicans hold 6 of 8 House seats, rather than potentially winning a 7th. The decision is a setback for Republican efforts to reshape congressional districts in their favor. There are mounting concerns about where artificial intelligence could be headed. Some AI insiders say reality could soon look more like science fiction, and they are calling for a slowdown in the race to build more powerful systems. Some even warning of AI's existential risk to humanity. Jagruti Dave reports.
3: Former Anthropic researcher Jacob Coxon first made headlines this week with a social media post announcing his resignation, accusing both his company and OpenAI of failing to act responsibly and gambling with our lives in their headlong pursuit of superintelligence. Another safety researcher at Anthropic estimated there is a greater than 10% chance that superintelligent AI could exterminate humanity by the end of the decade. More than 100 million people saw the post. Anthropic also released a report on Thursday saying it has introduced guardrails to prevent anyone from using its most advanced AI models to build deadly bioweapons. This year, Anthropic identified roughly 35 attempts to do this. Newly appointed OpenAI safety official Paul Cristiano is arguing for better safety mitigation from AI developers, along with greater international coordination, a view echoed by the United Nations.
4: AI that escapes its testing environment or blackmails developers to prevent

0: and itself from being turned off is AI that is too powerful. I'm calling here today for an all-out effort to put cast iron guarantees in place around the safety and security of AI before it is too late.
1: Numerous hacking incidents in recent months by rogue AI agents have intensified global calls for stronger safeguards. But as the competition between companies and countries to develop advanced AI models intensifies, insiders like Coxon are issuing a clarion call to developers. Do not underestimate the power of this technology. Jagruthi Dave, CGTN, Washington.
2: Europe is trying to close the gap with the United States and China in the space race. The issue is part of the discussions at an international space summit in Paris. The big question: does Europe have the money, technology, and ambition to keep space? Sarah Coates reports.
3: The space race is accelerating. As it stands, the United States dominates commercial launches, while China has its own space station and is pushing towards the moon, leaving Europe fighting to catch up. It spends about 5 times less on space than the US and still relies heavily on American technology, with French President Emmanuel Macron saying the status quo needs to change.
4: We must now go further and step up to the scale of the major challenges. First, with a strong vision, bringing states and stakeholders together. To achieve this, the European Union must fully take political responsibility for its space policy.
5: Ambitieux, clair et exigeant.
3: This race is about much more than rockets. Satellites keep our economies, communication systems, and defense systems running. And whoever controls that technology holds the real power here on Earth. But turning ambition into reality means Europe needs to reduce its reliance on others.
6: Perhaps this is Europe's moment. We can't just sit on the sidelines. We have everything we need to succeed in space: world-class technology, universities, research laboratories, companies and space agencies. We need to take charge of our own future, work more closely together, build greater autonomy, and move forward. Frankly, there isn't much alternative.
3: Jean-Francois Clairvoyer flew on 3 NASA space shuttle missions during a time when Europe and the United States worked very closely to explore the cosmos. He says while Europe doesn't have the same money or launch capacity as the US, it shouldn't be underestimated.
7: We landed on the nucleus of a comet with a precision of 1 meter. 50 million kilometers away from Earth. We, Europe, we did that. So we don't have as much resources as the United States, but we are, I would say, at the equivalent level of knowledge of technology, and that's why we are preferred partners for the US and for many other space agencies.
3: And beyond the politics and competition, Clairvoyer says seeing Earth from space changes the way you understand our place in the universe.
7: It's alive. You see the climatic life, you see the electrical life, the auroras, you see the tectonic life, the volcanoes, you see the cosmic life, you see impacts of asteroids that reminds you that the Earth is a kind of natural spaceship that transports us in the cosmos. At the end, you wonder about the creation. You don't find the answer.
3: A perspective from space that drives home just how precious our Earth really is. Sarah Coates, CGTN, Paris.
2: Coming up, the world prepares to mark the 25th anniversary of the 9/11 terrorist attacks. While
8: a remarkable story from 9/11 of kindness and community. We'll take you behind the scenes of the musical Come From Away when we come back.
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2: Welcome back. Friday marks the 25th anniversary of the 9/11 attacks. Remembrances are planned around the world to honor the nearly 3,000 who died in the worst terror attack on U.S. soil. And an enlightening true story from that dark day is hitting the stage here in Washington, centered 1,800 kilometers northeast of New York City's Ground Zero, in a small Canadian town in Newfoundland. a place where a special act of kindness put it on the map. CGTN's Francis Ko has more.
8: September 11th, 2001, forever seared in the world's conscience. Fear, shock.
10: The Trade Center's down, it's down. It's down.
8: Terror.
11: I'm trying to save my sister's life because she's in that building.
8: And remarkably, hope just across the U.S. border. As terrorism ruled the skies that day, U.S. airspace closed for the first time in history, grounding thousands of planes and stranding thousands of people. 38 commercial aircraft originally headed to the U.S. were suddenly diverted here to Gander, Newfoundland, a small Canadian town just shy of 10,000 residents that nearly doubled when about 7,000 weary passengers and crew from all over the world abruptly arrived. Lana Andrews was a waitress at a local hotel at the time.
12: All types of people, all walks of life. They didn't know where they were. They were scared. They were, you know, they had no idea where Newfoundland was.
13: They didn't even know where Newfoundland was.
12: No, at that time they didn't.
13: Now they do.
12: They know now. They certainly know now.
8: The massive influx outweighed by an outpouring of Gander compassion. The entire town opened its homes and hearts.
14: It's unbelievable the amount of support and donations.
8: Providing food, clothes, shelter, and comfort. Andrews welcomed a newly married couple to her home.
12: I had things to do. You stay here, relax, wash your clothes, get a shower, and I'll be back. I think it's only because of our culture. It's who we are. We're used to helping people.
8: That extraordinary story of kindness depicted in the musical Come From Away, a Tony Award-winning production that's traveled the world on Broadway and now taking center stage at Washington, D.C.'s historic Ford's Theater on the 25th anniversary of that fateful day. It's a fast-paced 100 minutes, 12 actors playing dozens of different characters. Lawrence Redman depicts Claude Elliott, Gander's mayor at the time.
15: The American story is 9/11. The Canadian story is 9/12. It asks a simple question, I think, of probably everybody who's going to come, which is, what would you do? If this happened, how would you respond?
8: Kevin McAllister has devoted 10 years to the production, first as an understudy in 2016, now as director.
16: And I remember the first time they ran it, and my mouth was just hanging open. Like, the amount of joy and sorrow and remembrance and just hunger I had for being a part of this was exponential. It's rooted in goodness, and it's rooted in the idea that all of us can be great, that all of us can change someone's lives for the better by doing the smallest thing possible. That message is going to remain in this production and every other production, that love and light is not as far away as we believe.
12: It is true to a story. 7,000 people came to town, strangers, and 2 days later they were friends, and 2 days later they were family. But it's a celebration of who we are, right? You know, it shows the world who we are.
8: For Gander's humble residents, this fame can feel more overwhelming than what they actually did on 9/11. But Andrews has come to embrace it. A true life story of humanity at its best after witnessing its worst. Francis Ko, CGTN, Washington.
2: 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I'm Diego Laje.
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2: 您现在收听的是中国国际广播电台。
3: Now the news, I'm Tian Yu. The Chinese Foreign Ministry has announced that Chinese President Xi Jinping will attend the 18th BRICS Summit in New Delhi on Saturday and Sunday. The trip is at the invitation of the Indian Prime Minister. It is the fourth time India has hosted the forum. Discussions this year will focus on key global and economic issues. Ravina Bawa has more from India.
4: The stage is all set for the biggest diplomatic gathering in Delhi. The 18th BRICS Summit will bring together leaders from member and partner countries here on Saturday.
5: The forum will focus on inclusive urban development, climate and disaster resilient infrastructure, local level finance and digital innovation. The venue for the meeting is all decked out to welcome the leaders.
3: Shenzhen will host the Asia-Pacific Economic Cooperation CEO Summit on November the 17th and 18th. Around 1,000 business and political leaders from APAC economies will attend the summit in the southern Chinese city. The event will focus on promoting shared prosperity and win-win future. Participants will discuss issues including the Asia-Pacific Free Trade Area, artificial intelligence and sustainable development, and offer recommendations for boosting regional economic growth. China's top industry regulator has unveiled its 15th five-year plan for the new energy vehicle industry. By 2030, NEVs are targeted to account for 70% of domestic new passenger car sales and 40% of new commercial vehicle sales. China also expects autonomous driving to be deployed at scale by the end of the decade. The plan calls for an internationally competitive industry aiming to foster more automakers ranking among the global top 10 by sales and suppliers making it to the world's top 100. China will also strengthen research on core technologies and deepen the integration of automobiles and information communication. A Chinese envoy has called for the political settlement of the Iranian nuclear issue through diplomacy. Sun Lei said at a UN Security Council briefing that repeated hostilities in the Middle East have caused serious harm and losses to the peoples of countries in the region, including Iran. China's deputy permanent representative to the United Nations said the spillover effects continue to expand, undermining the common interests of the international community. He said the parties concerned should renounce the use or threat of force and resume implementation of the U.S.-Iran Memorandum of Understanding. Yemen's Houthi group has deployed forces to the strategic Hanish Islands in the Red Sea following the withdrawal of government naval troops. A Yemeni government official said Houthi forces had begun establishing positions on the islands. The deployment significantly expands the Houthis' military presence in the southern Red Sea, bringing their forces closer to the Bab al-Mandeb Strait, a vital maritime choke point linking the Red Sea and the Gulf of Aden. The Houthis also seized Yemen's Red Sea port city of Mocha after fierce fighting forced government troops to retreat. Indonesia has recorded nearly 69,000 cumulative cases of acute respiratory infections in areas affected by ash from the erupting Anak Krakatau volcano. Health authorities said over 17,000 cases were recorded on September the 8th alone across 23 districts and cities in four provinces affected by ashfall. The volcano erupted again on Thursday morning. Authorities have urged visitors to stay at least 3 kilometers from the active crater. 3 people infected with West Nile virus have died in the Netherlands since August. The country's health authority said the total number of reported cases has risen to 18. It said the virus was diagnosed after the individuals had been hospitalized with symptoms. West Nile virus naturally circulates among birds and can be transmitted to humans and other mammals through bites from infected mosquitoes. The World Health Organization said there is currently no licensed vaccine for humans. The Ebola outbreak in the Democratic Republic of the Congo has spread to the northwestern province of Sud-Ubangi. Laboratory tests confirmed Bonibujo Ebola virus in a sample, prompting authorities to declare an outbreak in the province. Sud-Ubangi does not border any of the 6 provinces where confirmed Ebola cases had previously been reported. The DRC has recorded over 6,800 confirmed Ebola cases as of September the 8th, including 3,310 deaths. And that's the news. I'm Tian.
0: A roundup of the main business news from China and elsewhere. This is Global Business.
6: Beijing hosts a major trade fair with new opportunities for China-ASEAN business. I'm Sean Cables in Washington, D.C. Also coming up, the U.S.-Iran war widens, threatening more global shipping routes, plus a sharp drop in international students at U.S. colleges, and it could cost the American economy billions. Welcome, everyone. First up, Chinese companies are looking further afield for growth, and a major trade fair in Beijing is helping them make that push. The China International Fair for Trade in Services is bringing together exhibitors from more than 90 countries and international organizations, along with nearly 2,000 companies. Our key focus this year, helping businesses expand overseas while showcasing new technology, transforming the global services trade. Siftis is opening up new opportunities across industries, especially between China and the ASEAN region. But where is that trade relationship heading? Gretchen Malalad has more from Manila.
7: There is a clear push to take China-ASEAN economic ties into a new phase, and services are becoming a much bigger part of that relationship. We can see that in what China is showcasing at Siftis this week, with a strong focus on areas like artificial intelligence, digital services, and new technologies. And it comes as China and ASEAN look to expand cooperation in some of these same areas. So China has signaled that it wants to move ahead with implementing the upgraded ASEAN-China Free Trade Area, or ACFTA 3.0. The agreement brings in new areas of cooperation, including the digital economy, green development, and supply chains. There is also a push to use technologies such as AI and big data to make those supply chains more efficient. And there are some very practical possibilities here, Lily. For example, a tourism company in Thailand or here in Manila could use AI to reach more Chinese travelers. A digital services company in Indonesia could also provide services directly to customers in China. And businesses across ASEAN could use technology to make logistics and regional supply chains more efficient. So there are so many possibilities and opportunities.
6: Gretchen Malalad reporting from Manila. Now, Norway is this year's guest country of honor at Siftis, showcasing its growing business presence in China, especially in health and nutrition. Johan Splesberger has more on the Norwegian pavilion.
8: Well, yes, Norway has a lot to show at this year's Siftis. Its companies are covering an area of approximately 260 square meters, a larger than usual pavilion. And among the prominent products, business solutions and companies, there's, of course, premium nutrition. Norway's most exported good to China, seafood, is on prominent display, which is rising in size and value. Also, health supplements, many of them based on seafood, are also on display. We have design and we have green transition, technology related to green transition. This is very important both for China and Norway. Of course, we have massive container vessels, Norwegian container vessels that run on green fuels. They are being constructed by Chinese shipyards. But there's also smaller companies managing waste or water that come from Norway and are already doing business in China. And that's actually something I've also spoken with the Norwegian Prime Minister Jonas Gahr Støre about earlier this year. He told me that both countries are strategically working together in the area of green transition, and Jonas Gahr Støre is hoping to achieve even more collaboration, especially in the fields of carbon capture and storage.
6: Johan Splesberger there. Now for more on China's major expo devoted to the service sector, we're joined by Scott Wang. Scott's the Vice President, Asia Pacific of the World Trade Centers Association, and he's at the trade fair in Beijing. Welcome to the program, Scott. Great to see you.
9: Thank you, Sean, for having me.
6: Well, Siftis is a real jumping off platform for so many nations eager to tap into manufacturing services and technological resources. Scores of nations as well as regions are attending, and they're hoping to come away with important contacts for service chains, machine technology, robots, so much more. What's it like walking the floor?
9: Well, it's as you know, it's a massive. This trade show include 12 exhibition hall. So if you wanted to go through all the exhibition, it probably take at least a half day to whole day to just walk around. And then I think the most impressive thing was you see that the AI and digitalization everywhere. Not so much that would surprise you if you see that in booths of Alibaba, for example, booths of Baidu or booths of Meituan. Mm. But even if you get to some of the traditional industry, for example, the Chinese medicine, you see that they're so enthusiastic to promote to you their solution of discovery or development for their traditional Chinese medication. Senior care, for example, they're also talking a lot about intelligence kind of senior care, nursery kind of management. So you see the massive deployment in the application of AI that China is moving forward.
6: Now, that's amazing. And you don't hear Chinese traditional medicine and AI in the same sentence very often. So that's really fascinating. I'm curious how you see CIFTIS differing from so many other trade events

0: that you have attended. You talked about the AI, but the big takeaway here, people are looking for services. They're looking for these connections and a way to make their operations more seamless and a way to open up various countries.
1: Absolutely. As you know, the traditional state in China, their technology and AI, they're always kind of their focus. You know, they but the CFTS has a little bit different kind of focus, or it is a main thing is really try to demonstrate how the technology and AI can add a value to the service industry. And also even for manufacturing, it focuses that how this technology can create more added value for the service part of their manufactured products. So that's clearly you can see from the trade show this time for sure.
0: Yeah, with all that in mind, please give us one example, if you can, of how you have seen partnerships come together, because this event really does have the potential, it seems, to make operations so efficient for so many international companies.
1: Yeah, we, for example, we have some discussion yesterday. We co-hosted a major a seminar on multilateral trade system and also global trade network yesterday. And we have participation from former WTO officials, and we have people from academics. We have diplomats from Australia, from New Zealand, from United Kingdom. We also have our members, WTC members from all over the world. And we have tremendous discussion, partnership, collaboration about how the multilateral trading system and our global trade network can work together to create a new trade system that is more inclusive and more sustainable.
0: Why do you think this has been such a success, such a huge turnout? And what does CFTS offer that really other massive trade shows simply don't?
1: Well, the CFTS, we have been with CFTS for the past 11 years as their partner, and we have seen the CFTS grow year after year in terms of the size, in terms of the quality, in terms of its impact. So if you see the massive turnout today, it's not like it come from overnight. They have been accumulate their expertise and their experience, and they improve themselves every year.
0: Standing on the shoulders of giants. Scott Wang, we can't thank you enough for your insight. Thank you again.
1: Thank you.
0: And coming up next, oil prices climb as the U.S.-Iran war spreads across the region, and stocks just continue to slide. And the European Central Bank is bracing for more fallout.
2: China's green tally. A quarter of China is now covered in forest. That's over 20 billion cubic meters of thriving green. From just 12% in the 1980s to over 25% today. It's the result of decades of planting, protecting, and persistence. Forests are more than trees. There are natural air purifiers, water towers, and living banks of biodiversity and carbon storage. When mountains turn green, our future turns golden.
0: Iran-backed Houthis widen their grip on Red Sea ports. They have seized control of the key town of Mocha. Now, it sits near Bab al-Mandab Strait, a critically important route for global shipping. Saudi Arabia relies heavily on that waterway after Iran essentially closed the Strait of Hormuz. Jim Spellman brings us up to date.
3: The Iran-aligned Houthis have seized control of the crucial Red Sea port city of Mocha from the internationally recognized government backed by Saudi Arabia. The port is located less than 80 kilometers north of the Bab al-Mandab Strait and could give the Houthis greater ability to control and disrupt Saudi oil flowing out of the Red Sea. The price of crude oil rose in response to the news. But Houthi officials released a statement saying, quote, maritime navigation is safe and that they are prepared to be a part of a regional security. security network to protect vessels traveling in the area. This comes after several days of intense fighting. The two sides had maintained a fragile truce since 2022, but that has fallen apart in recent months as tensions between the U.S. and Iran continue. The Houthis control the capital, Sana'a, and want to be recognized as the legitimate government of the country. It's not clear how much land Houthi forces will be able to control to the south. If they make it to Bab al-Mandab, they will essentially control nearly the entire Red Sea coast of Yemen. It's also not clear if this will draw Saudi Arabia into more direct fighting with the Houthis. The U.S. has been in contact with the Kingdom of Saudi Arabia regarding these latest developments. Meantime, at the request of the U.K. and Bahrain, the U.N. Security Council met to discuss the situation. Multiple countries called for a negotiated settlement of the conflict between the Houthis and the Yemeni government. Earlier, the permanent members of the UN Security Council clashed on Thursday over the validity of so-called snapback sanctions against Iran as part of the 2015 nuclear deal. China used the session to push the U.S. to stop using military force and to renew negotiations. On Wednesday, the International Atomic Energy Agency referred Iran to the Security Council over complaints Tehran has not shared information about its nuclear program and stockpiles of enriched uranium in more than a year. Jim Spellman, CGTN, Washington.
0: Tehran is waiving a freight charge for any foreign ships carrying energy to and from Iran. It is an extra effort to keep oil exports flowing as a U.S. naval blockade is sharply disrupting shipments. CGTN's Ehsan Kavani has more from central Iran.
4: That was a report published by Fars News Agency close to the Islamic Revolution Guards Corps. According to the report, Iran has temporarily suspended a 10% levy on cargo transport from foreign ships carrying energy products. This covers ships transporting energy products from Iranian ports or bringing such cargoes into Iran. Now, Iran has one of the world's largest oil tanker fleets by vessel numbers, and this levy existed for years to protect the domestic fleet. Now the suspension comes as conflicts and attacks on ships near the Strait of Hormuz have driven up shipping and maritime insurance costs. On top of that, over the past few days, Iran has lost between 5 and 10 oil tankers as a result of U.S. strikes. So this could be an incentive to encourage foreign shipping companies to carry Iran's crude out of the Persian Gulf in particular. At the same time, there's a strict naval blockade by the U.S. Navy closely monitoring any vessels entering or leaving Iranian territorial waters. We're hearing Iran has not been able to export its crude oil or dispatch oil tankers out of the Persian Gulf or the Sea of Oman for weeks. Tehran's inability to export crude combined with its current oil storage capacity could have very negative consequences for Iran's oil wells, especially as southern parts of Iran are the scene of exchange of fire. Over the past 3 days, the U.S. military has shifted its attacks from coastal areas to oil tankers belonging to Iran's national oil company. Iran is warning that it may not tolerate this situation and that if it cannot export oil, no country in the region will be able or allowed to do so.
0: And the Iran war is fueling fresh inflation fears across the world. It has prompted the European Central Bank to raise its interest rates once again, the ECB lifting its key rate by a quarter of a point to 2.5%. It's the second rate hike this year. Oil prices have surged above $100 a barrel, driving up energy costs across Europe. ECB President Christine Lagarde is warning inflation could now remain higher for longer, with the conflict and its impact on global energy supplies creating major uncertainty. The next rates decision is coming up fast here in the United States, and inflation pressure is heating up once again as higher energy costs push wholesale prices up higher. Producer prices rose 0.4% in the month of August. That is the most in 3 years. Now, year on year, they are up nearly 5.5%. Energy was the big driver, jumping more than 4% as the renewed U.S.-Iran hostilities sent the oil prices climbing. Food prices and services edged up just a bit, but goods prices surged more than a full percent.

0: Thursday's figures come one day before the latest update to the U.S. Consumer Price Index. Time now for a quick look at how Wall Street wrapped up the day here in the United States. U.S. stocks extending losses for the fourth straight day as Middle East uncertainty pushed Treasury yields higher. The Dow falling more than 0.5% in value to notch a four-day drop. Similar losses both for the NASDAQ and the S&P 500. Stay right here. A new report projects a sharp drop in international students at U.S. colleges this fall, and it is driven in part by the Trump administration's tougher immigration policies. NAFSA, an association of international educators, is projecting up to 111,000 fewer international students this fall. That is a 9.5% drop from just last year. It cites falling applications, visa interview backlogs, and, of course, stricter immigration policies. Now, this includes ending, quote, duration of status stays, which lets students stay as long as they remained enrolled in college. Beginning September 15th, stays will be capped generally at 4 years at the most. Now, this decline could cost the U.S. economy up to $3.4 billion and nearly 40,000 jobs in a year. For more on why fewer international students are coming to the U.S. and what can be done to possibly turn things around, we're joined by Xiaofeng Wan, founder and CEO of Wan College Admissions Consulting. Welcome to the program. It's good to see you.
1: Thank you so much, Sean. It's good to be with you.
0: As we just detailed, the U.S. has really dropped the hammer on international student visas, especially students from China. Just a couple of new highlights. It is reducing and limiting the number of Chinese student visas, and students, as we just talked about, can not only stay 4 years at the most. I want to get your thoughts on these changes and the tougher visa rules. Who really benefits from this?
1: Sean, I think the policy is really sending shockwaves around the world for, you know, really aspiring young people who want to study in the United States. You know, this is a huge hurdle and barrier. And this is creating a lot of uncertainty for them. When they have spent years to prepare themselves for a degree in the United States, and suddenly they realize that their future might be sort of hampered by these policies. And I think one of the biggest impact is uncertainty. And they're now looking at other destinations to study, turning away from the U.S. because they feel like they may not even finish their degree in the United States.
0: Yeah, I want to pick up on that because that is a very important point that I think somehow might get lost in this, because there's so much more paperwork now, the longer waiting period, and that is leading to anxiety and a steep fall off. And in cases, the longer waits are forcing students to delay enrollment to schools in which they have already been accepted. I cannot imagine the frustration, the disappointment, and the potential brain drain.
1: Oh, you're totally right. You can imagine that when all the years of hard work is now hinging on one decision, and they feel like their future is now dependent on this decision, and it's really heartbreaking to see how anxious they become and how anxiety-inducing this whole process is for students around the world, not just for Chinese students, students who especially need support from U.S. institutions financially to sort of use education as a way to improve their their living conditions and their future of their families and community and countries. This is a really big decision for them to make.
0: And let alone the benefit to the United States. So we are seeing a decline, and I want to be clear about this, in international enrollment. It's not just Chinese. So what is this going to mean for research, development, innovation here in the U.S.? I think we need to point out many leaders in higher education are pushing back in a big way.
1: Oh, you're totally right. I've been meeting with students across China in the last couple of weeks, and then when I asked them why you're interested in studying the U.S., nearly every one of them said that the U.S.'s technology is the leading player in the world, and they really want to go to the U.S. to learn, to expand their knowledge. The U.S. really thrives on international talents. The reason why the U.S. is now the strongest leader in technology and innovation is because of international talents. International talents contribute to a large part of that. So to now not creating barriers for them to come to the U.S., I think it's a huge it hurts the innovation in the U.S.
0: Yeah, a two-part question here. If international students decide the United States can no longer be their first choice. Which nations do you see right now that seem to be benefiting? And secondly, are there countries that are benefiting from the new U.S. guidelines?
1: Yes. So during my doctoral research, I found out that Chinese students and their parents still see the U.S. as their primary study destination. It's really hard to replace the U.S. as the single sort of, you know, primary destination. And even when the U.S.'s peers are catching up, for example, the United Kingdom, Singapore, Australia, Canada, and the Hong Kong Special Administrative Region, you know, Chinese students and parents still want a U.S. degree, and they're now making Plan Bs and Plan Cs in case the U.S. doesn't work out. They're building a portfolio of destinations rather than betting everything on the United States.
0: Xiaofeng Wang, we can't thank you enough for that insight. Thank you again.
1: Thank you.
0: And finally, Europe wants back into the space race, but can it catch up with the United States and China? Well, that is the big question at an international space summit going on in Paris, where money, technology, and ambition are all under the microscope. Sarah Coates reports.
2: The space race is accelerating. As it stands, the United States dominates commercial launches, while China has its own space station and is pushing towards the moon, leaving Europe fighting to catch up. It spends about five times less on space than the US and still relies heavily on American technology, with French President Emmanuel Macron saying the status quo needs to change.
3: We must now go further and step up to the scale of the major challenges. First, with a strong vision, bringing states and stakeholders together. To achieve this, the European Union must fully take political responsibility for its space policy.
4: Ambitieux, clair et exigeant.
5: This race is about much more than rockets. Satellites keep our economies, communication systems, and defense systems running. And whoever controls that technology holds the real power here on Earth.
2: But turning ambition into reality means Europe needs to reduce its reliance on others.
6: Perhaps this is Europe's moment. We can't just sit on the sidelines. We have everything we need to succeed in space. World-class technology, universities, research laboratories, companies and space agencies. We need to take charge of our own future, work more closely together, build greater autonomy and move forward. Frankly, there isn't much alternative.
2: Jean-François Clavoy flew on three NASA space shuttle missions during a time when Europe and the United States worked very closely to explore the cosmos. He says while Europe doesn't have the same money or launch capacity as the US, it shouldn't be underestimated.
7: We landed on the nucleus of a comet with a precision of 1 meter. 50 million kilometers away from Earth. We did that. So we don't have as much resources as the United States, but we are, I would say, at the equivalent level of knowledge of technology, and that's why we are preferred partners for the US and for many other space agencies.
2: And beyond the politics and competition, Clavoy says seeing Earth from space changes the way you understand our place in the universe.
7: It's alive. You see the climatic life, you see the electrical life, the auroras, you see the tectonic life, the volcanoes, you see the cosmic life, you see impacts of asteroids that reminds you that the Earth is a kind of natural spaceship that transports us in the cosmos. At the end, you wonder about the creation. You don't find the answer.
2: A perspective from space that drives home just how precious our Earth really is. Sarah Coates, CGTN, Paris.
0: That's it for this edition of Global Business. As always, you can check out other editions of Global Business out of Beijing, Washington, Nairobi, and London. The times are shown right there. I'm Sean Calebs, and from all of us here in Washington, D.C.
8: 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Pressing issues, lifestyle trends, and impactful policies, we're tackling them head on with wit, wisdom, and a whole lot of fun. 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Gain a unique global perspective on topics that resonate universally. Tune in and turn up the excitement dial on Roundtable, as we bridge gaps and break barriers one discussion at a time. Don't just listen, be transformed. Want to

0: Some say Chinese is one of the most difficult languages in the world, and learning it is almost impossible.
1: So learning Chinese, the most difficult thing.
2: 非常难.
3: So I'm sort of tone deaf. 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
1: the grammar.
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6: 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So much.
0: Only because you're not learning it in the right way. Why not try Takeaway Chinese, where you can take some Chinese away and experience progress day by day. Takeaway Chinese, we will promise you a difference.
7: Ideas matter, ideas matter. This is Dialogue.
8: The global balance of power is shifting, and BRICS is seeking a greater role in shaping global economic and financial rules. As the bloc expands and pushes for greater use of local currencies and closer cross-border cooperation, what real influence can BRICS build in today's global financial system? What can BRICS offer developing countries across the global South? And in an increasingly divided world, can such a diverse group maintain its momentum and keep growing? Join today's dialogue with Professor Busani Nkweni, Director of the Center for Public Policy and African Studies at the University of Johannesburg.
9: Thank you, Busani, for accepting our interview. We know the BRICS Summit is upcoming. So the theme of this year's summit in New Delhi, India, is Building for Resilience, Innovation, Cooperation, and Sustainability. You know, it plays the acronyms of BRICS, but of course, it's beyond the acronyms, the initials. So what do you see, what's your expectation of the summit? You know, what are some of the priorities? What kind of outcome do you expect?
10: Thank you very much for inviting me to your great show. Before I respond directly to that question, allow me to state why this BRICS summit is important. Being the 20th meeting in the BRICS formation, it is important to ask the question, what has sustained BRICS for 20 years? Why have these countries, despite differences within these countries and differences sometimes amongst these countries, they have been able to stay together? That is because, which is a remarkable achievement, that BRICS has been able to build common cause. They've been able to identify an agenda against which differences between BRICS countries can be managed, can be bridged. They've been able to manage contradictions between these countries and stay on the same agenda of searching for opportunities to advance economic and human development. This is a very remarkable thing because formations like these ones could easily collapse if the different geopolitical interests of these countries stand in the way of them cooperating in the manner in which they have done for 20 years. So we have to celebrate the two decades of BRICS after the first ministerial meeting took place 20 years ago in September.
9: So you mentioned this interesting point of like basically, you know, people would ask what holds them together. Big powers like, of course, economies, China, India, Russia, Brazil, South Africa, and new members, they have not exactly the same interests and the same policies. Some of the members, you know, for example, Iran, UAE, probably they are not exactly at their good terms because of the crisis in the Middle East. You know, people would ask what holds them together. And you answered the question, basically their common goal, the cooperation, the opportunities. So we are seeing expanding cooperation in areas like, you know, finance, trade, technology, health, energy, renewable energy in particular. In your view, where is the greatest potential for BRICS countries to deepen this kind of a practical cooperation if you look into next 5 or 10 years?
10: Well, there are opportunities that exist. Some initiatives have begun, but I think we can build a lot more. We need to take stock of what we have learned from the establishment of the New Development Bank. This cooperation has been able to establish a bank, which is the BRICS Bank or the New Development Bank. We must then learn from it and say, what other institutions can we build similar to what we have achieved with the BRICS Bank? This may include establishing a ratings agency for BRICS, because we know there is a critique about some of the dominant, you know, London and New York-based rating agencies. So there is a possibilities there that we can build a new institutions such as

0: a BRICS rating agency. There is further possibilities. So these countries have got different, productive, asymmetries in the sense that the industrial and technological capabilities are not the same. There is a possibility that you could bring these capabilities together and agree on the type of products that can be produced and create value chains between the BRICS countries. Why does that matter? It means you can transfer technology, transfer capability, and you begin to build an industrial base in these BRICS countries, then product that could be identified as being BRICS product. It is possible to do so because if you bring technology from China, for an example, into the South African context where there are critical minerals, both in South Africa as well as in the region, and you bring finance from another country, you could then be able to build an industrial base. This matters because the more you create industrial activity across these BRICS countries, the more you create real opportunity, the more the people of these countries will defend BRICS because they know what it represents. They know the possibility that through BRICS, you are now producing more efficiently, we are producing more advanced products, you are even producing more engineers than you did before because of how you are able to cross-pollinate, how we are able to move engineers and technicians across these BRICS countries and build productive capabilities at a very rapid scale.
1: We do see, several, a number, and numerous programs in Brazil, in South Africa, India, in China. Sometimes renewable energy, sometimes it's about clean water. Those works, good works, I would say, because it's truly benefiting the people. Probably that's why it's attracting more and more countries. But what does this kind of expansion mean to BRICS? Do you think this, yes, more members, more diversity, but can we translate the diversity into, into something as a source of power, a source of growth, as a source of solidarity for BRICS grouping?
0: In the first 20 years, there has been an ability to manage some of the geopolitical contradictions amongst these countries, as diverse as they are, and they have built an institution such as the New Development Bank. And now, with the expansion, with new members who bring their own contradiction into the BRICS space, I do believe that the infrastructure is solid enough to be able to absorb and manage the pressures of the new members with their contradictions. The danger, however, is that if South-South cooperation could produce the same division of labor that we have criticized in the existing global economy, it will undermine BRICS. So what we need to do, therefore, in practice, as we expand bringing countries with different resources, different capabilities, is that BRICS can identify a limited number of strategic value chains in areas such as critical minerals, in areas like batteries, pharmaceuticals, renewable energy, agro-processing, and digital technologies, and deliberately connect investments, finance, technology, and suppliers and skills across these economies, which means what may be lacking in one country can be sourced in another country, what is lacking in another can be sourced there in another. If we look at it that way and say, how do these diverse capabilities come together and what do they produce in agreed strategic value chains, there are possibilities of breakthroughs there. For an example, if we agree on the areas I've mentioned, such as, beneficiating critical minerals, building of an installation of batteries in the pharmaceuticals and management of pandemics in renewable energy, we can then look at where is this place where we can strategically locate and build as a source of these value chains, and what can we bring and source from others. I am arguing, therefore, that as BRICS, we need to be able to have projects that are co-owned, that are co-managed by different BRICS countries in pursuit of a common interest. That way, we are bringing real material benefit into the people, which is very tangible, because you will know that this particular product, its source of raw material might have generated in the first country, but eventually it is produced here and we've been able to bring our own capabilities. If we do that, our development can be more rapid than waiting and take long to realize industrial development in several BRICS countries, because some of these capabilities already exist.
1: Yeah, they do have their own strength. You also, mentioned the New Development Bank. I think part of the work, of course, is not only strengthening ourselves. At the same time, we want to reduce our vulnerability. Like external sometimes risks, for example, currency, the over-reliance on the U.S. dollar system, U.S. financial system. This has been talked about a little bit. Now countries are focusing on local currency swap, local currency use settlement to reduce, to use their own currency instead of use the dollar as the middle currency there. Are you expecting more progress in that regard?
0: Oh, yeah, most definitely. I think every year BRICS talks about the trading system, including the currencies. The global north produces more evidence for why we must look at how we can free ourselves from the possibility that as countries we can be condemned or we can be punished using the global financial market system. This evidence is produced every year by the global West, especially Washington. Which is why, therefore, the momentum for looking at how we can settle accounts using a different currency other than the currency that can easily be sanctioned or withdrawn, it is vital for the people of the global South. We know how easy it is for sanctions, for embargoes to be imposed, and all other soft measures that are hard, of course, for the countries involved, which have been used by Washington in particular. And therefore, it is a logical move for countries of the global South to want to de-risk themselves from the possibilities that, a currency may be used and other soft measures. Of course, there are hard measures such as military interventions that have been used in the past. I mean, the fact that there is a country that can decide to freeze assets of another sovereign country tells us that each and every country needs to find a way of diversifying. They must find a way of freeing themselves from these global matrices of power that are meant to dictate to all of us how we must behave, how we must trade.
1: In that sense, how does a growing BRICS mean to the Global South? Because BRICS is part of the Global South.
0: It is very significant for the Global South for a number of reasons. One, through the bank, it has been able to expand possibilities of sources of finance that can be used for industrial and infrastructure development. This is significant. More recently, Zimbabwe also joined the BRICS Bank, and there are several other countries in Central Asia, in Africa, and elsewhere who have joined. So there's now greater possibilities for accessing finance for infrastructure and industrial development. Secondly, because of what is the strategic focus of BRICS, which is cooperation at a human level, cooperation at the economic level, it means countries know that there are very powerful countries that can meet and that their primary concern is not hegemony, is not defense, but their primary concern is human development. This is useful because it brings hope. The countries who want to join the bank or the countries who wish to trade more with BRICS countries, with China, and so on, will now have hope that there are people who can use their capabilities and deploy them in the best interest of the rest of the people.
1: Thank you, Pisani. Thank you for this enlightening conversation here.
0: Thank you very much. Thank you. My pleasure.
2: As the world undergoes profound change and the Global South assumes a greater role in international affairs, China's development path and its approach to global governance are attracting increasing attention. What kind of new international order is emerging? And how could China's ideas on reform, cooperation, and shared development help shape the future of global governance? Join today's dialogue with Vijay Prashad, Director of the Tricontinental Institute for Social Research.
1: Welcome to the show, Vijay.
3: Thanks a lot. Great to be with you.
1: You have argued that we are living through a historic transition in the international system. So what kind of world is emerging? Are we witnessing the gradual end of this post-Cold War global order?
3: Well, it's a very gradual end. I mean, it is by now absolutely clear that the center of gravity of the world economy has shifted from the North Atlantic states to Asia. It's very clear.

0: That is China, Vietnam, Laos, Bangladesh, India, Indonesia, these very large countries. China, Indonesia, and India, the three of the four largest countries in the world. This is where the major economic activity is taking place. Yes, growth rates may have slowed a little bit, but they are still far higher than they are in the North Atlantic states. This shift in the center or the center of gravity of the global economy has enormous implications for the political economy of the globe. It means that the North Atlantic states are going to have to recognize that they need to collaborate, they need to have much closer relations with the countries of Asia in a different footing, not in a competitive footing necessarily, but more cooperative. Will this mean more cooperation, or will the West continue on the path to belligerence, what they showed against the Iranian people? Will that be what they'll try to do in Asia? I hope not. I hope the West comes to its senses, sees that this economic shift has already taken place, and now there needs to be a new political equilibrium. The previous political equilibrium, which was around the Atlantic Ocean, has shifted as well. And I think this political equilibrium, which we are seeking, which will remain rooted in the United Nations, this is something that the Western countries need to come to terms with. They need to come to terms with the fact that the Shanghai Cooperation Organization might end up being far more important than the G7 or NATO. And perhaps it's a good idea for Western countries to understand that and to start dialoguing with countries of Asia and countries of Africa. Dialoguing on a genuine and equal footing rather than lecturing us and telling us what we should do and how we should continue to accept their leadership. Their time of leadership has ended. I'm not saying we want to lead the world. We want a multilateral world. We want the United Nations to lead. But for that, the West needs to dial down their sense of privilege over the world and allow the multilateral system, to work in a much better way.
1: I think in line with what you have said, you know, we are one of the defining features or themes of today's world is the rise of the global south. Is the global south a geographical concept, or is it already a geopolitical force?
0: Well, let's take the various global initiatives that have been released by the Chinese government. A series of them, which are very important: Global Development Initiative, Global Civilizational Initiative, Global Governance Initiative, and so on. These are all very important. What they have in common is something interesting. This is a realization that the time of the Global South is now. You know, it's interesting that in the most recent global governance paper, the white paper, the Chinese government said China has been part of the global south and will always have its roots in the global south. It is now the time of the global south. I think that is absolutely clear. The question is, what does that mean in institutional terms? Will the Western powers agree to finally have an African country in the UN Security Council as a permanent member? Have a Latin American country on the UN Security Council as a permanent member? Will there be a shift in the power structure of the multilateral system, including the International Monetary Fund and the World Bank? Will they permit these changes to happen? Because frankly, the time of the Global South has already arrived. Now the institutions have to catch up with that fact.
1: Of course, China is an important member of the Global South. But Vijay, you have also pointed out that the Global South is far from homogeneous. You know, they differ in terms of their political system, economic reality, and even strategy. So what keeps them together, and what could divide them?
0: Well, it's very easy to be divided. It's very easy. I mean, we've seen that in the history of the world. It's much harder to create unities. And there's something quite moving about seeing countries which have divisions nonetheless stand together. It was moving to me when the BRICS was first founded in 2009 to see India and China together on a platform like the BRICS. And now in 2026, to see that they have remained together on that platform, despite the fact that India and China have not been able to solve a number of outstanding issues which should be solved. I think that's a moving thing, that we have been able to overcome division because our countries, India and China, see clearly that this is the time of the global south and that we have to find a way to work together. The fact that we have something called the BRICS Plus now, where both Saudi Arabia and Iran belong, despite their differences, immense differences, a history of differences since 1979, despite that, they remain together. They are trying to build a process. I don't like to focus on divisions because, as I said, it's very easy to be divided.
1: Right.
0: Conflicts are very easy. Division is much, unity is much harder. We must celebrate unity. We must point to unities for the future.
1: The emphasis should always be on the unity. I totally agree with you. You earlier mentioned about the initiatives. I think, initiatives, four or five of them, represent the Chinese vision. And then many people, in particular from the West, they would ask, what kind of world China wants to have? And also, we may ask, why the Chinese vision, as you mentioned, about the reform in the UN to have a multipolarity in today's world. It's also resonant with the majority of the global South, if not all of them.
0: Well, frankly, I've studied the Chinese global initiatives, the five of them, studied them very closely. And if you put the Chinese initiatives into DeepSeek and you put the UN Charter from 1945 into DeepSeek and ask, dear old DeepSeek, what's the difference between the five initiatives and the United Nations Charter from 1945, DeepSeek is going to return and tell you not very much, not very much. Because in fact, the five global initiatives are expanding upon the United Nations Charter. They are reminding us in the world of the importance of the UN Charter. They are not a departure from the Charter. They are saying, look, after all these years, can we for once honor the fact that we have this incredible agreement across countries, across 194 countries, can we put the United Nations Charter to work? That's the Chinese vision. It's not something different than the United Nations Charter, and I'm very glad for that, because I believe the UN Charter is one of the most extraordinary documents that humanity has produced.
1: Yeah, that's a very important continuity of the UN Charter, the spirit, to be carried on continuously there. And then we mentioned about Global South, you mentioned about the Shanghai Cooperation, and then there are BRICS, the BRIC grouping, a very important developing countries there. I still remember when the crisis of Iran, on Iran, the attack by US and Israel started, many people have high hopes of BRICS. They would expect BRICS as a group to do something. Some others would say, groups are yet to fully unleash its power, its capacity. So is there anything, is there a timeline or any expectation, what kind of role BRICS are supposed to play in the international order?
0: Well, let's not expect too much from infants. These are young processes. We don't want to turn to the BRICS and say, you were born in 2009, now you must run, you must sprint, you must have the power to tell the United States it can't bomb countries. Frankly, that's too much to expect of the BRICS for two reasons. Mm-hmm. One, there are differences within the BRICS bloc and these need to be settled. I'm a firm believer that the gaps that exist between India and China are preventing the global South from fully unleashing its potential. Those gaps between India and China must be closed. There are very few things that actually divide the India and China unity in terms of the historical problems. Those need to be closed. This is posing a challenge, not only for the BRICS Plus, but also in the Shanghai Cooperation Organization, an extraordinary grouping. The India and China gap must be closed. That's the first problem. The second problem is institutional. What is the BRICS Plus to do? United States and Israel launched a war of aggression, an illegal war against Iran. How are we to stop that to happen? Was the BRICS country, was India, China supposed to send warships to defend Iran? Did we want to increase the scale of the war? Not at all. We want to stop this war. The United States not listening to anybody in the world.
1: No.
0: So the question isn't, can you do this in the short term? The question is, in the long term, can the BRICS have enough political power to prevent a war of aggression, not to stop it when it starts? That's very difficult to do without expanding the scale of the conflict.
1: What do you think they'll identify as the defining transformation of the first half of the 21st century? And what role will China have played in shaping that kind of a transformation?
0: Well, I very much hope that at the top of the table

0: will be the policy put forward in China of poverty alleviation and rural revitalization. One of the great tragedies of industrialization has been the destruction of rural areas. You know, you have countries like Brazil, over 80% industrial urbanized. This is not healthy for our societies in the global south, which were peasant societies a generation ago and are seeing a large number of unemployed people move into cities. I think this idea of rural revitalization across the landscape and poverty alleviation, making rural areas more prosperous, this is a vital contribution to the process of economic growth for the global south. We don't want to see large-scale urbanization, the destruction of rural areas, slums growing in urban areas, people being condemned to very poor jobs, precarious labor, and so on. I think the Chinese contribution, if it were to be recognized properly and imitated, of rural revitalization and poverty alleviation, I hope 50 years from now, historians will turn back and say it's a good thing that was done in China. It's a good thing that countries of the global south repeated that so that rural areas were revitalized, societies were not impoverished, and cities didn't become these dense zones of conflict and pain.
1: Yeah, it's about the people, the human being, the interests of them. Many thanks, Vijay. Thank you for your time and insights.
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6: 您现在收听的是中国国际广播电台。
7: Now the news, I'm Tian Yu. The Chinese Foreign Ministry has announced that Chinese President Xi Jinping will attend the 18th BRICS Summit in New Delhi on Saturday and Sunday. The trip is at the invitation of the Indian Prime Minister. It is the fourth time India has hosted the forum. Discussions this year will focus on key global and economic issues. Ravina Bawa has more from India.
8: The stage is all set for the biggest diplomatic gathering in Delhi. The 18th BRICS Summit will bring together leaders from member and partner countries here on Saturday.
9: The forum will focus on inclusive urban development, climate and disaster resilient infrastructure, local level finance and digital innovation. The venue for the meeting is all decked out to welcome the leaders.
7: Shenzhen will host the Asia-Pacific Economic Cooperation CEO Summit on November the 17th and 18th. Around 1,000 business and political leaders from APAC economies will attend the summit in the southern Chinese city. The event will focus on promoting shared prosperity and a win-win future. Participants will discuss issues including the Asia-Pacific Free Trade Area, artificial intelligence and sustainable development, and offer recommendations for boosting regional economic growth. China's top industry regulator has unveiled its 15th five-year plan for the new energy vehicle industry. By 2030, NEVs are targeted to account for 70% of domestic new passenger car sales and 40% of new commercial vehicle sales. China also expects autonomous driving to be deployed at scale by the end of the decade. The plan calls for an internationally competitive industry aiming to foster more automakers ranking among the global top 10 by sales and suppliers making it to the world's top 100. China will also strengthen research on core technologies and deepen the integration of automobiles and information communication. a Chinese envoy has called for the political settlement of the Iranian nuclear issue through diplomacy. Sun Lei said at a UN Security Council briefing that repeated hostilities in the Middle East have caused serious harm and losses to the peoples of countries in the region, including Iran. China's deputy permanent representative to the United Nations said the spillover effects continue to expand, undermining the common interests of the international community. He said the parties concerned should renounce the use or threat of force and resume implementation of the U.S.-Iran Memorandum of Understanding. Yemen's Houthi group has deployed forces to the strategic Hanish Islands in the Red Sea following the withdrawal of government naval troops. A Yemeni government official said Houthi forces had begun establishing positions on the islands. The deployment significantly expands the Houthis' military presence in the southern Red Sea, bringing their forces closer to the Bab al-Mandeb Strait, a vital maritime choke point linking the Red Sea and the Gulf of Aden. The Houthis also seized Yemen's Red Sea port city of Mocha after fierce fighting forced government troops to retreat. Indonesia has recorded nearly 69,000 cumulative cases of acute respiratory infections in areas affected by ash from the erupting Anak Krakatau volcano. Health authorities said over 17,000 cases were recorded on September the 8th alone across 23 districts and cities in four provinces affected by ashfall. The volcano erupted again on Thursday morning. Authorities have urged visitors to stay at least 3 kilometers from the active crater. 3 people infected with West Nile virus have died in the Netherlands since August. The country's health authority said the total number of reported cases has risen to 18. It said the virus was diagnosed after the individuals had been hospitalized with symptoms. West Nile virus naturally circulates among birds and can be transmitted to humans and other mammals through bites from infected mosquitoes. The World Health Organization said there is currently no licensed vaccine for humans. The Ebola outbreak in the Democratic Republic of the Congo has spread to the northwestern province of Sud-Ubangi. Laboratory tests confirmed Bonibujo Ebola virus in a sample, prompting authorities to declare an outbreak in the province. Sud-Ubangi does not border any of the 6 provinces where confirmed Ebola cases had previously been reported. The DRC has recorded over 6,800 confirmed Ebola cases as of September the 8th, including 3,310 deaths. And that's the news. I'm Tian.
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11: This is Roundtable.
12: Paying to get knocked around by fake hurricane winds, wading through a flooded garage that's dry on the other side, getting swept up in a man-made torrent. It sounds like things that you would avoid, until you realize people are doing them to learn. Across China, disaster simulation venues are turning fear into a classroom, because when the real storm hits, hesitation can kill. And practice can mean the difference between hesitation and action. But as extreme weather becomes more common, are we getting better prepared or just better at pretending we are? Coming to you from our studios in Beijing, this is Roundtable. I'm Steve Hatherley. Thank you for being with us today. And for the show, I'm with Yushin and Yushan. With unpredictable and unexpected weather patterns increasingly appearing around the world, some parks in China have taken training and prevention into their own hands, building facilities that recreate hurricane force winds, rising flood water, and flash floods under carefully controlled conditions. The goal is simple. If a real disaster ever happens, you want your body to have already been through it once. As extreme weather breaks records year after year, these centers are asking a serious question. Does rehearsing the worst actually make people safer when it counts? Today, we'll look inside these facilities to find out exactly what's going on. Yushin and Yushan, thanks for being here today. So let's start with the facilities themselves and find out what's happening inside these places.
13: Yeah, actually, these venues are built around one core idea. Knowledge alone doesn't prepare a person for a real emergency, and the body has to physically experience it under the safe and also controlled conditions. So these facilities allows you to go inside and actually experience these things. And at venues like the Luxing on the Road training base in Hangzhou, that's in East China's Zhejiang province, visitors don't just watch a screen and also learn how to face disasters and extreme weather. They train inside three main simulated scenarios. One, 14 grade typhoons.
14: 14 grade.
13: Yes. Yeah, so the winds can reach speeds of 150 to 166 kilometer per hour. And also urban waterlogging, which means the flood caused by rainfall and also exceeding a city's drainage capacity. And so flash floods, a sudden violent rush of water down a narrow path. So you can go through these different scenarios and conditions. In the typhoon zone, industrial level huge fans create these kind of controlled but escalating wind conditions. Without simulated rain, people could still stand and walk normally in winds of up to grade 10. But at grade 12 and above, a 75 kilogram reporter's glasses were blown off his face. Yeah, and his hair and clothes whipped uncontrolled by the wind. And then, as we said, in this 14 grade typhoons, it was impossible for him to stand facing the wind, and the pressure was strong enough to visibly deform his face.
12: So obviously trying to recreate conditions that you would find in severe wind.
14: Yeah.
12: So that's the typhoon zone. What about the water logging? What do they do to simulate that?
14: Well, this one is equally intense if you ask me. Well, the urban water logging simulation, it can fill a 300 square meter underground space with 5 meters of water in less than 3 minutes.
13: Yeah.
14: That's very
12: realistic.
14: Practical. Yeah. This just shows you it's not like any small water pounds you see accumulated on the roadside when there is a rainy, like a normal rainy day. It's like within minutes, it can soak you up just like that.
13: And it's a little like tsunami in an indoor environment.
14: Mm-hmm. Yeah, and that also required the participants to use safety ropes to escape. So in the flash flood simulation, massive water pipes blast participants with enough force to knock them off their feet so that they really have to learn how to grab the rope, how to move themselves out of the water. In the meantime, perhaps help everybody else.
13: I watched some of the videos that they experience these things. The water is really rushed, but the thing is that when we're thinking about why do they actually need these heavy or serious situations, is that when we are actually facing the disasters that human cannot control or control themselves, it's like you have no choice.
14: Right.
13: So I think this is the moment that we have to choose the most extreme scenarios that we can have to actually train people and, you know, to hold this like ropes and go through these water. It is not easy.
12: Yeah. And to experience level 14 typhoon winds that will, what was the word you chose? Deform your face and knock the glasses off the reporter who went there. Obviously these are recreations of very extreme scenarios and the demand for places like these, you might assume, well, since these are so extreme, nobody's really going to be interested in going there. That's not the case at all. The Hangzhou base, it opened back in 2024 in September of that year, and they've seen 160,000 visitors for disaster simulation and emergency preparedness courses or training, I guess would be the better word. I don't think they offer courses per se. And it's not just that place. Demand in other cities is growing pretty rapidly as well. And to meet the interest, which is now considered to be nationwide, so it's not just one city, one base, one location. This is a growing thing around the country. There's a new branch that opened up in Nanjing. They have dozens of additional specialized facilities in the pipeline across the country. So the reason, you know, if there's demand, they'll make the spaces for it. And they seem to be kind of working hand in hand here.
14: And this is what's kind of niche as a way for people to experience. They also call themselves or known on the market as immersive, like extreme weather experiencing venues. And these are commercial ones. So they actually charge not really cheap. So individual sessions such as the typhoon or urban flooding simulation, it cost up to 600. Were about 90 US dollars.
12: For just the one experience?
14: For just one, yeah.
13: 600 yuan.
14: Imagine how many meals we can have with one 600 yuan set. But making them the more affordable options, that's for one. That's considered to be the more affordable side of things. Then a full package covering five scenarios, including typhoons, urban

0: waterlogging, wildness survival, water survival, and flash floods that all put together cost about 5,000 yuan. That's about $740.
1: 5,000 yuan.
0: For one whole experience of five different scenarios.
1: For all of it.
0: Right.
1: Yeah, that's not cheap, obviously. I want to come back to that point on the price a little bit later. But let's talk about why this is becoming such a place for people to visit, people to travel. We mentioned it, the new facilities in Nanjing, a growing interest across the country. Why a growing interest?
2: I think, first of all, the mindset changing is definitely happening in recent years. You know, nowadays, and especially in these days, watching extreme weather become a, you know, bigger part or a larger part of daily life has translated into wanting and needing these kind of practical and tested skills rather than just, you know, watch some videos or learn some theoretical safety knowledge.
1: Mm-hmm.
2: So they want to know what they would feel, what I can do when I actually came across with kind of these things. So physically facing a simulated disaster produces something, you know, these respondents in a recent China Youth Daily survey, which we'll come back to later, describe as a sharpened and also realistic sense of how genuinely powerful these events are. And that kind of recalibration, that's hard to get from a, you know, pamphlet and video or just news.
1: Which is, I shouldn't say I know this about China because I don't, but when I think back to Canada, to my school days, for example, we would have maybe a fire, someone from the fire station come and visit the school.
0: Yeah, same here.
1: Yeah, and talk us through and maybe walk us through emergency measures. These are the directions that you need to go if you're looking to escape the building, stuff like that. And then if you go to maybe a government facility, videos that you can watch. There's a lot of material online as well, videos you can watch, brochures you can get, websites that have all types of information for you. But the point here, and I don't think we can disagree with this, there's nothing that can prepare you better for the real thing than experiencing the real thing. And that's to say as well that, yeah, you can read all the brochures you want to, but when you're in the middle of an extreme situation, a brochure may not help you very much.
0: Yeah, and for today's young people, now that we're talking about these cases in China, just knowing the theoretical ABCs about how I can save myself and others in, for example, a waterlogged area is not enough. And sadly speaking, people nowadays, especially young people, we're kind of expecting the extreme weathers to happen more and more often in the coming years, as we've already seen throughout this year, throughout this past summer.
1: In the southern part of
0: especially,
1: China.
0: Especially, in the southern part of China and central China too. So really choosing the right escape tool during a smoke-filled fire excavation and putting out small fires with a fire extinguisher and how to escape a vehicle under water pressure. Small things like that. These are what young people are looking for nowadays. Mm-hmm. And that's perhaps why you mentioned 160,000 people have already been hands-on experiencing what typhoon is like in 14th grade. So these are all making sense now.
1: When you have these types of extreme scenarios, then obviously safety is going to be paramount because, and it has to be it has to be a controlled environment too, because again, the reporter, you said, you know, the glasses blew off his or her face at the time. What do they do to make sure that the people, you know, the 160,000 who have been there so far, what do they do to make sure that what they're experiencing is done so safely?
2: First of all, high-tech systems, of course, they prepared everything that, as we said, under control to keep even the most intense scenarios strictly controlled. That's, I think, first off, we need to ensure the safety, even though we are creating. I think that is one of the benefits of experiencing these things. You can experience the real disaster, but with the under control, the condition.
0: I remember it's in their advertisement, isn't it? Saying that we're not going to let anything happen to you, like for real.
2: Yeah, so this venue in Hangzhou, their staffs, you know, they have two safety roles.
0: Yeah.
2: One, trainers who explain rescue techniques and give safety briefings before each activity. And also another safety officer whose sole job is just pulling participants out immediately if they can no longer continue.
1: So you've got the people on one side who are explaining what is going to happen and what you need to do when this starts, and then you've got the person when you're in the middle of the activity of the experience to make sure that you're safe there, almost like a lifeguard in a sense, that if something goes wrong, they're there to make sure you get out safely.
2: And of course, the equipments that make sure every participant to be safe. Wind and water levels are controlled through industrial grade systems. Mm. Participants wear thermal suits and helmets throughout. And some exhibits use VR to just simulate some high magnitude earthquakes, allowing people to feel the kind of, you know, the shaking and see walls collapse with no actual falling debris involved.
0: Mm-hmm.
1: So these facilities must be huge then.
2: Mm.
1: They must, because you'd have all the different buildings, I assume. What does it look like for the visitor's experience when you go there? What do they see? How is it laid out? That type of thing.
0: I was watching a few videos shared on social media by people who's actually in those venues. Do you remember visiting a water park?
2: Mm-hmm.
0: Like there's a wave section, you can stand in there and there's a wave coming at you.
2: Mm-hmm.
0: Imagine that, but in a concrete, like underbridge structure, and you're wearing full helmet and like safety vests with like six other people holding one rope and facing the same wave, but not in a very pleasant kind of vibe, but to try to survive kind of mentality. That's what people face there.
2: Mm.
0: And most cases, I think it's instead of broad daylight kind of vision they get, is more or less dim, mimicking the real scenario, like you're under something, within something, or inside an interior design of something. So it's meant to make you feel as immersive as possible.
1: And also, it sounds like they're designed to mimic the real world as much as possible, too, in the sense that it adds to that. If you do find yourself in a real situation, the surroundings might look more familiar to you, rather than if it were done in a, you know, water park type of design where you had, I don't know, hot dogs being sold next. Do you know what I mean, though?
0: I think the point here is to create anxiety and prepare you for that anxiety. Like you said earlier, Yushen, we call it muscle memory or body memory for a reason, because our body, our brain will naturally digest all that feeling so that in the future, if similar things happen, you will not be panicked.
2: Yeah.
0: And at least panicking is not your first reaction.
2: Actually, some other establishments, they will also teach you, as you said, how to use a fire extinguisher and also AEDs that we mentioned in previous shows, like automated external defibrillator.
1: Mm.
2: So we talked about this before. It also made me realize that in many emergencies, whether it's using a fire extinguisher or an AED, if the equipment it isn't designed to, you know, guide you through, because AED, they actually have very clear guide.
0: They have a manual.
2: Yeah, and it. Also maybe voice.
1: Yeah, it's audio too, I think,
2: To help you go through all of the process. And we really need to regularly learn and remember how to use these kind of things, because in an actual accident, you cannot just memorize or remember how to use these kind of things.
1: Sure.
2: Just get all of these hands-on.
1: And that's one of the benefits, they say, to this type of training versus receiving training back in your school days. And one of the points they make is that when you receive the training in your school days, it's not to say that it's useless, but it's fair to say that in a situation like that, you know what's going to happen. For example, a fire drill in school. They tell you, the fire alarm is going to ring at this time, line up and walk down the stairs and go outside. Now, I'm not sure about students here in China, but I remember back in Canada, nobody really pays attention to that, because it's not a realistic scenario. We know it's just something we have to do. When the person from the fire station's talking, people are kind of listening, but not really, I guess. And again, to that point, if you know it's going to happen, then there's an element of, or a lack of an element of surprise that you do have to deal with when things suddenly strike in a real world scenario.
0: I guess it also has something to do with the mentality of, oh, this will not happen to me. I don't know which caused the fire alert, but it's not going to be me anytime soon. Like, people just naturally fall into that kind of thought.
1: Yeah, it's a natural way to respond, I think. This type of training is not just, yes, it is commercial, but at the same time, it's getting some pretty serious institutional backing too.
2: Mm. This base is officially designated a National Natural Science Foundation of China Experimental Base, and is working in ongoing partnership with the University of Science and Technology of China. And that relationship brings the facilities simulation systems, also including these kind of industrial grade equipment capable of replicating winds up to, as we said, different high levels and also instant high volume flash flooding under a level of scientific scrutiny well beyond a typical commercial venue. So it's not only about they have these kind of system backed, and also they're cooperating with other institutes and universities and maybe companies to, I think, make a whole experience even more educational.
1: Mm-hmm.
2: So that, I think, as we said, you know, this is one of the experience that you should have when you are in a company, and it is should be considered as a kind of benefit of the employee.
1: Academic experts are on board with this too?
0: Yeah, totally. At a dedicated seminar on scenario simulation training that's hosted by one of the top universities here in China, Tsinghua University, and is hosted by their emergency management research base. And there, Professor Peng Zhongchao spoke about pushing this style of training toward becoming more professional, hands-on, and realistic. And this is agreed by another professor too, Professor Zhong Kaibin, the Deputy Secretary General of the China Emergency Management Society, saying that scenario simulation drilling should be treated as an important way to connect emergency management theory with real practice. So with experts giving acknowledgement and recognizing the importance of such design, it no longer is just a way for young people to experience and get immersive.
1: Yeah, and the specific things that you can learn in these types of scenarios are very useful. For example, you know, you talk about theory versus the reality of a situation. Choosing stairs, for example, over a sloped ramp if you're if you find yourself in a flood situation. Knowing to drop a heavy bag rather than let it catch the wind when winds are very high. When you're in that panic mode in a real life scenario, your brain doesn't think about those things. So it's another one of the benefits of these types of trainings is muscle memory. Once you go and you know, okay, so when I have a heavy bag, I drop it down. I don't hold it up in the wind because that can act as a sail to launch me into the air. Your brain will go into auto response once you've been through the scenario.
2: And, you know, this is different from what we've been seeing and listening to daily, because there are news on TV telling you, okay, there was one and being so calm and survived through some of the disasters when they just have so, I think some people, they're on the news because they're just so reserved when they are facing these kind of things. I remember like scrolling through all of these short form videos telling you if you're in an open area and it was like lightning or thunder, and if your hair is going up, that means that the lightning is really close to you.
1: Oh, really? I didn't know that.
2: Well, yeah. And it's on the news, and it's quite like really scary, but it is just on the news, and it's gotta be something that is so close to you, and you cannot feel how urgent it could be when you don't have the real experience. And that's how these kind of things, as you said, is more physical, not just informational. And also, you, like the example that you just listed before, Steve, that reminded me of the sitcom that I watched. It's called The Office, the American sitcom. Their boss was doing in favor of doing a lot of these safety drills for their employees. And of course, their employees are not happy with it because they have job to do, they have a lot of things to do, and they treat these kind of drills lightly. Mm. But the thing is that when accident actually happened, the one sentence the boss said, just do what we just trained.
1: Mm.
2: So, and actually the accident just happened, the fire alarm just alarming everybody to go out of the building. So it is not something that we can know.
0: Predict,
2: from a daily basis. But when we actually face it, it is the thing that you should have deep down in your mind.
1: Sure. Mm-hmm. There was a quote from one of the guides at the Hangzhou base, and he said, a lot of people think, and this is on the topic of urban flooding. He or she said, a lot of people think that urban flooding is just not a big deal because when you think about it, what does that mean? Okay, you're standing in the middle of a street and, you know, water might quickly come up to your ankles or to your knees or something like that. Not that dangerous. But the guide said, what if you're trapped in the basement of a building?
2: Mm.
1: What if that water fills that space very, very quickly?
0: Mm.
1: Well, your response to being in that particular room as opposed to being outside in the street would be very, very different. And that's where the panic would set in earlier. And that's why the training, like you said, from the sitcom, sure, but the message is still the same. Training prepares you for the real thing.
0: Mm.
1: Well, let's talk about that a little bit, because extreme weather, Yushan, you mentioned it when we started, it's becoming more familiar, unfortunately, for people. It's becoming more common in many places around the world, here in China, too. Are we really getting better prepared for these types of scenarios?
0: I think yes and no, because of course, people are trying to get as prepared as we can. We read the weather forecast on a daily basis now, and we try to tell everybody, send out the alert notification to everybody.
1: Sure, we get them on our phones.
0: Yeah, the coverage is there. But I'm not sure if it's me personally that is, if it's only I'm thinking it's like this. I think we can never get super prepared for one thing or for all the different, the varieties out there in terms of extreme weathers nowadays. And this actually fits perfectly into the broader preventative measures the country is now taking too. So at a macro level, China is utilizing advanced satellites and AI-powered digital twins of cities to predict and prepare for extreme weather before it hits. The hands-on training at these simulation parks serves as the crucial counterpart. It really gets down to the people, let individuals know the physical and practical skills in terms of how to face these extreme weather. So we have these layers of protection, but can we guarantee then no one ever will get hurt again?
1: Well, you just do what you can. And I think that's a good point that you make. The digital twins, for example, we've discussed that on Roundtable before, where they use AI programs to
0: mirror a whole system, right?
1: Yeah, to recreate a scenario before that happens so that the people in charge know what to expect. You're right, that's one layer of the onion, so to speak. But usually when we talk about, or at least when I think about disaster prevention, I think about from a government level.
0: Yep.
1: Very institutionalized, very educational, but I never think about it from people actually preparing and people actually knowing what to do. So I see this. I think this is a wonderful thing that they're doing here. A bit of controversy, which we haven't talked about yet. I'll get to that in a minute. But I think it's a wonderful thing that we're doing here. And the reason I say that is because you're attacking the problem from both sides. You've got the government launching satellites and digital twins and preparing as best as they can. And then when you have facilities like this that offer this level of training, I've never heard of anything like this before, anything this realistic before.
0: Right.
1: So when you have, you know, 160,000 people visiting and learning, then it's done at a grassroots level. So you've got both ends of the stick, if you will, preparing for this.
0: Yeah.
1: And like you said, you know, unfortunately, it's becoming a part of daily life for a lot of people. And that's what, you know, coming to the survey now that you mentioned before, Yushan, the China Youth Daily Survey, they asked 1,000 people And they found that 90% feel the impact of extreme weather on a daily basis.
2: Yeah, and their kind of reaction to these things and their realization of the extreme weather

0: about 65% of people are now stockpiling emergency supplies, food, power banks in advance rather than waiting for a warning. Mm. We actually have a colleague who keeps a stash of compressed biscuits at his desk. We're not sure whether, his goal is simply just to have something to quickly fill in his stomach or just prepare for something urgent that happened. We are stocking this building. But this is, I think, a behavior that is coming up in recent years and more common now. And I have to say, as you say, you never heard of these kind of things. I heard of things, I've seen these things, but only in some, public museums.
1: Mm-hmm.
0: They will show people how extreme, how disastrous these kind of things can be. And some of them will have real simulations of like huge tsunami will look like. But it's still not as real as these things and offer you a kind of immersive experience. So yeah, more and more people are actually doing things to prepare for these.
1: Yeah, back to that survey, same survey, 78% of respondents said that they have some knowledge of disaster preparedness, although I don't know what some knowledge means. That's a very vague response. But only 20% know a few basic tips. So those seem to be contradictory numbers there. 78% say they have some basic knowledge. 20% say that they only know a few basic things. The director of the Department of Public Administration and Development in China Agricultural University talks about that gap. But the point about the gap is that it's not a lack of awareness, it's a lack of practical skill.
2: Mm-hmm.
1: So there's the gap, right? You could say, point to the 78% and say, well, some people know some things, but what to do when it actually happens, that's a real problem.
2: And here's when I kind of jump out of the context of, well, what's the purpose of getting individuals trained under such extreme scenarios, but really on the market side of things. That's why such immersive venues for recreating like extreme weathers can win people's heart as a way of immersive experience in the first place, because they grab that gap. And previously, like you said, it already existed in museums, and of course a free way for you to see how it's mimicked. And then in some, I believe, public facilities that actually utilize public funds for people to kind of walk in and do this, more or less the same but rather basic experiences, those are more or less cheaper too. But these companies that we're talking about, they're seeing the gap, they're willing to invest more, create this whole experience, allow young people who want to try to pay to try it for real, or more or less real. So I think this is something that reflects how young people is willing to become part of this training by will, by free choice. And also for that survey, you said China Youth Daily surveyed 1,000 people. I believe I read somewhere about how that 1,000 people covers a lot of young people born after the year 1990s and quite a few born after year 2000. So yeah, that explains a lot.
0: Hmm.
1: This is the controversy that I wanted to talk about, and we haven't addressed this yet. But it is worth discussing, I think. These parks are sometimes visited for entertainment purposes. And in fact, if you go on social media, you will see that these parks are even marketed in a way that is done so for entertainment. I think they call it dark tourism or extreme tourism or something like that. There's a Chinese term for it, I believe.
2: Mm-hmm.
1: Yushan, you've seen these posts on social media.
2: Yeah.
1: What are the posts saying? I mean, from that angle, what are you seeing in terms of the posts?
2: In a lot of the titles of those videos posted by people, the participants of such experience, a lot were kind of packaged in a way that they feel it's something cool. They say, wow, this is so cool. I'm in this pool. I'm trying to survive. Well, I'm wearing this first person angle camera so that everybody can see how this is done. You see, it's like a jungle experience or something for them.
1: Yeah. And that, I assume, would be very off-putting for a lot of people, particularly for someone who has, imagine that you're a person who lives in southern China.
2: Yeah.
1: Who went through something horrific.
2: Who survived one of these real cases.
1: Yeah, but witnessed people losing their homes,
2: yeah.
1: People losing their lives, perhaps.
2: Mm-hmm.
1: And then they go on social media and they see somebody post a park that

0: says, wow, this is so fun, this is so cool. I think it's a pretty justified response for somebody to feel a little bit of anger about that, saying that you are, this is a commercial business, you're making money off of this.
1: We see people's comments too, like, am I the only person, but I feel this is a little bit off.
0: Yeah.
1: Why are they commercializing this?
0: Sorry, what was the number again that they're charging, if you could find that
1: for
0: again?
1: For the whole package?
0: Yeah, for the whole package.
1: 5,000 yuan.
0: 5,000 yuan. Okay, now that's not affordable for a lot of people. So even my initial response was, I was put off a little bit. I thought it was quite tone deaf and insensitive. But the more I thought about it, I kind of changed my opinion.
1: How so?
0: I think that if you had a reaction, if you saw social media posts where people are saying, oh, this is so fun, this is so cool, and your reaction was anger, I think that's a justified reaction. But my opinion changed when I thought about the end goal. Because if the people who are going there, let's say that a young couple goes there for entertainment purposes only, right? They're into extreme tourism or whatever.
1: Could be.
0: And they go there for that purpose only. But while they're there, they are still learning what to do in a flood scenario, what to do in a typhoon scenario, high wind scenario. They're learning to, like we said before, take the stairs instead of the ramp. Look for ropes that can pull you out. So even if their motivation was to go there to have fun, what they learned there could potentially save their life or someone else's life in the future. And if that happens, well, then why they went there in the first place doesn't really matter. I agree that even when we attach the word tourism to this type of training, it can be a little off-putting. But again, if we think about the end goal and we can put that kind of emotional reaction aside and see that maybe it's still a good thing because they're still there. And here's my other point. Maybe it takes attaching the word tourism. Maybe it requires marketing these places in a way that sells it as fun to get people in the door in the first place.
1: Makes sense.
0: Right? Because people, when they hear disaster training, prevention, things like this, they think maybe the reaction is like, oh, this is going to be boring. I have to sit in a seminar and learn. But if it's pitched to them in a way that gets them in the door, then great. It's fantastic. It might be a little bit difficult to convince people to pay 5,000 yuan for an extreme experience. But if you asked those same people, would you be willing to pay a bit of money for information and experience that could potentially save your life or your friends' lives or your family members' lives in the future? Well, the answer would probably be yes. It's the type of experience and knowledge that you hope that you never have to use, which is a very unique thing. Usually when we go to learn something, we hope to use it someday. This is the opposite. Hopefully we never have to put these skills to use. It's comforting to know, though, that these types of places exist where people can go and prepare themselves if something does happen in the future, and knock on wood, it never does. You're with us on Roundtable. I'm Steve Hatherley today with Yushen and Yushan. Stay with us after the break. And you can think about this question during the break. Would you pay someone to compliment you?
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0: You're with us on Roundtable. I'm Steve Hatherley today with Yushan and Yushen. Coming up, Across China, people are paying strangers for what friends used to give for free, a listener to vent to, or someone to offer custom compliments and help rebuild confidence. 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Today, we'll ask what happens when we'd rather pay a stranger than lean on the people we know. 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Here's how you do that, roundtablepodcast@qq.com, and now let's get into our second story today. You'd think with all the digital voices ready to reassure us that we'd never feel unheard. Yet a quiet economy has taken shape here in China. Professional listeners who offer a safe space to vent, and also self-styled compliment experts who help people rebuild confidence. It's easy to laugh off, perhaps, but then you realize how many people are actually paying for it and using it. Maybe the algorithms are a little too perfect. Maybe the people closest to us are too busy. Either way, we're paying for something that used to be free of charge, someone who actually stops and listens. So today, we'll ask what happens when the voices we already have aren't enough, and also what we're really buying when we're paying for kindness. Now, this is a really interesting one to me, Yushin and Yushan, because somehow, some way, this looks to me like therapy, but just wearing a different mask. But I still think it's a great idea. But before we get to all of our opinions on this, let's find out exactly what this is when we talk about emotional support services.
1: Therapy is exactly the word that I was reminded of when I first heard about how this whole service runs.
0: Right?
1: You know,
0: yeah.
1: Like you pay someone to listen, to encourage, or simply keep you company when you're going through a difficult time, and you just pay them, this person, to try to talk you through things. So yeah, of course, that might sound like part of the job of a therapist, but really here we are talking about talking to a stranger who might be professional or not in terms of how they're providing such listening services that's quite popular here in China, especially among some college students that I heard. And this service form is interestingly, is sold on Xianyu, which is one of the dominant Chinese secondhand app here in China. And so one customer might pay around 20 yuan to maybe less than 30 yuan, that's roughly under $4 US, for a 30-minute or one-hour conversation with the so-called kuakuashi.
0: What's a kuakuashi?
1: The praiser.
0: Oh, okay. The compliment giver.
1: The compliment giver, yes. And then this customer could be just a student who is struggling with an exam, or could be just an office worker like you and I who's having a rough time dealing with projects and stuff like that. So it can be anyone.
0: So you just open up your app on your phone.
1: Yeah.
0: You scroll until you find this service. You click on the service. You apply? No, you're not applying for...
5: You just pay for it and start it to... like comment you and not comment you, praise you.
1: Yeah.
0: Interesting. But this is not through an app. This is done with another human being. This isn't, you're not talking to a chatbot here.
5: No, it's a real human being. And I think all of these specs of this product defines it. It's not a professional or, as we said, therapy service or session. Because first of all, the people who provide these service, mostly, I think, they're not professional. They are not registered therapists.
0: Not qualified.
5: No. And another one...
0: Well, sorry to interrupt. If they were registered therapists, the price would not be 20 to 30 yuan per 30 minutes or per hour.
5: Of course. And also, as you said, it's on second-hand platform, which means that you don't need to be, you know, registered as a real... vendor or something. You can just sell everything that you own on this platform, and that's why they're selling this kind of service on these secondhand platforms, which also I think prove that it is a service that is not that serious, but it is fitting into some of the needs of a lot of young people that they don't even feel comfortable when they're seeing a therapy. They just want these kind of casual compliment and maybe companionship.
0: Yeah, this is the compliment services, right? Because I think there are two different angles to this. One is like listening if you had a hard day or something like that. The other, it's compliments. It's giving a person compliments. Do they know much about you, or you just describe the situation that you're going through at the time, I guess.
5: Most of the time, they're total strangers.
1: Yeah. Mm.
5: And you will tell them what is bothering you, and they can just compliment you from any angle. This thing is not like, you know, happen overnight.
0: It's not entirely new, is it?
5: It's been there for years, actually. It can be traced back to online communities where people gathered simply to encourage and appreciate each other. One early example was a like mutual praise group created on social platform Douban in 2014, even. In these groups, members just exchanged creative compliments and offered positive feedback to strangers online. I've seen some of these. Well, they are really good at complimenting people from unimagined angles that you can ever imagine.
0: They get creative.
5: One people said, "I can't concentrate on my book. Please compliment me."
0: Hmm.
5: So the compliment goes, "If you can't get through a book, it simply means your level of knowledge is already higher than this book."
0: Oh, that's very good.
5: "Knowledge can diffuse freely against the concentration gradient." Another one, "I lost my bike today and spent ages looking for it. Please compliment me." "You ran around looking for your bike, which means you got some great exercise. That's good. Great job."
0: More so than being on the bicycle itself, maybe.
5: "You didn't lose your temper even after losing your bike. That shows just how elegant and composed you are. Well done."
0: Mm.
5: "Your next bike will be just even better. What a blessing."
1: Wow.
0: What's your response to this type of thing, Yushan?
1: My response?
0: Not to the person who, I mean, just in general to this, not the guy who lost his bike. I mean, just in general to the service.
1: This might be a little bit off topic, but I see a lot of these conversations being replaced by AI nowadays. As AI, as we know, chatbots, they're really good at recognizing your mood, your
5: AI can be
1: trend.
5: Even more logic. You know, they will analyze how you are feeling and tell you, you shouldn't be worried, and I will tell you how to do this, 1, 2, 3.
0: Well, I think it's a really fair question because AI already does a great job with something like this, and you can get this for free.
5: Yeah.
0: So I'm curious, why are people willing to pay a stranger, which another human being, when they can get similar feedback from a chatbot on the internet at no cost whatsoever?
1: The way I see it is because nowadays, especially young people, they need to be heard. And the very fact that being heard matters so much to us is because, well, we're all human beings. And if being read by AI is helpful, then perhaps it's only patching a quick fix on my smaller one. But being heard means a lot on something else. And also nowadays, I feel like there's fewer and fewer chances for young people to be heard, as we read about it on the social media all the time. That
0: do you think that's a Chinese culture thing? Do you think that's just the state of the world now?
1: Well, I'm really not so familiar with how younger people from outside of China has been, you know, what kind of growth path they've encountered along the way. But for many young people here in China, the daily life comes with constant pressure. And by constant pressure, I'm not saying that our generation or the younger generation is having more pressure than every generation before us. It's the same kind of pressure, same amount of anxiety facing daily life. But I almost feel like these days, young people, under the explosively massive information nowadays, feel more free to deliver that anxiety and tell people that feeling emotional is my current status and it's a natural part of me than previous generation.
0: Mm-hmm.
1: And in turn, in order to fill that need that I am being emotional right now, they need a real people, real person to listen to them.
5: Yeah, being heard is one thing, and definitely AI is also more frequently used than before in this kind of things. We also had a discussion of AI therapists.
0: Yeah.
5: People are treating them as quite professional therapists.
0: So is this a reversal of that trend then?
5: I don't think so. It is more like they are like surviving the same era in this kind of digital era, because I think they're like complementary to each other.
0: Mm.
5: AI can provide you, compared to this one, a more logic and maybe sound more professional way of how to deal with your feelings by yourself.
0: So you think AI would be more useful than paying for a 30-minute or 1 hour or even less, right? I think it can be as short as 10 minutes if you want it to be. You think AI would do a better job?
5: No, it's not the comparison that I'm doing. It's just they are doing different jobs. When you want something more introvert,

0: and you don't want to talk to anybody else in this world, you can talk to AI. That's why people feel that talking to AI feels so safe. And also AI can give you some of the rules that you can follow. That's how you can deal with yourself. And for these kind of service that can be provided by these praise givers, it's more of a fun little conversation and interaction that you can get through online strangers. That's two different types of
1: validation.
0: Yeah, from another party.
2: It's like when we're in school, if a classmate, if a peer tells you, oh, your English is really good, and then comparing with a teacher telling you, oh, your English is very good, it's improving quite a lot, that feels different.
0: Mm.
2: I'm not sure if it's equal comparison comparing with AI praising you
1: and somebody else. Your teacher was a robot.
2: Oh, yeah. Oh, we never know in the future. But still, if someone is praising you, I feel like the validation values more.
1: I feel like, and the reason I attached the global part of the question that I asked you a minute ago, Yushan, is because I think it is a global thing. I think it's a human nature thing. I don't think we complement each other enough. Mm-hmm. And for some reason, it exists in Western culture, it exists in Asian culture too, I think, and I think here in China, where we don't say enough nice things to each other on a daily basis.
2: Not right? even to ourselves.
1: Fair point.
2: To ourselves, for example, I praise myself in front of the both of you. I, for one, will start to feel like it's a crime, or it's like, oh, I'm so shameful, I shouldn't be doing that.
1: But isn't that a terrible thing, though, don't you think?
2: Well, it's more or less a cultural thing from the ancient times on how we are taught by ancient wise saying of how you should stay modest. But that's one extreme to another. It's like staying modest too much in a way that we feel sorry for praising ourselves.
0: Mm. Yeah, it is kind of a cultural thing, or the relationship that you can get through the younger generation here in China is more like, it feels a little bit cringe when I started to praise you. But if we're close enough, we'll just roast each other. We'll just, you know, in the way that I will not say something good about you, but I feel if we're close enough and we say something bad about you, that means that you're good enough to be my friend.
1: Canadian culture is the same.
2: All that detour, really?
1: Yeah. It's kind of a, I don't know. I grew up that way as well.
0: Right.
1: Yeah, I grew up that way. It's kind of a love language. Like a sarcasm and insults is ironically a way of expressing
0: we're close.
1: Your affection for someone, which sounds completely counterintuitive, but maybe the reason these services exist in China is because it's not to say that that's a terrible way to express your affection, but maybe just sometimes people do want to hear kind words and they can't text their buddy and say like, hey, I need you to say something sweet about me right now. Your buddy would be like, you're an idiot, go back to work.
0: Yeah.
1: Right? So I think this is a wonderful thing. And I do think it's therapy in a different dress.
2: Right.
1: It's almost like microtherapy in a way. I think the advantages here is that, you can, even if you can text your buddy or your mom or whoever, everybody's busy, they might not be able to respond immediately. But imagine this scenario. You're about to walk into a big presentation at work and your anxiety is through the roof. It starts in 15 minutes. So you can pay a very reasonable price for some words of encouragement from someone. And maybe it's better than AI because it is a someone rather than a something, right? A computer or your screen on your phone. I think there's great value here, and I don't find anything weird about this or uncomfortable about this at all. Sure, if you get to the point where you're relying on it too much and your self-confidence is coming exclusively from conversations with a stranger and you're paying for it, then you're going to get into kind of a murky, not so great area.
2: Yeah.
1: If you're taking advantage of this from time to time, I think it's a wonderful thing.
0: I was in one of these groups, actually.
1: Oh. Were you really?
0: Yeah, but totally, it's free. And you get inside, what you can provide is you compliment others, and what you can get is you say your worry and people will compliment you. That is, I think,

0: the form that originally happened, and I think it helped. Hopefully, the compliment that I gave to others can also help them feel better. Because mm-hmm. as I said, this is one of the very physical thing to me. Just sit there and get different types of compliments will make me feel better. And I think to a lot of people, it is the same. Whatever channel, whatever kind of logic it is, when you're getting compliments, you will physically feel better.
1: Yeah, which makes this such a difficult thing to understand, but I think it's one of the, I don't know, things about being a human being.
2: Yeah.
1: We're all sitting here saying, yeah, I'd love to hear compliments from other people. But at the same time, we're also saying, yeah, but it makes me uncomfortable if I give them, and then I'm socially awkward if I have to give them too. It's just a person thing, yeah. I guess. All right. Well, I don't have any problem giving compliments to you, viewer, listener. You're awesome for joining our show today, Yushin and Yushan. You're both awesome for being on the program today. I know I look great because Yushin just told me free of charge.
0: Yeah.
1: So we're all feeling good at the end of today's roundtable. Don't forget, you can find us on Apple Podcasts by searching Roundtable China. And if you want to get in touch with the show, you can do that roundtablepodcast@qq.com. For the wonderful Yushin and the amazing Yushan, I'm Steve Hatherley. We'll see you next time.
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4: 您现在收听的是中国国际广播电台。
5: Now the news. I'm Tianlu. The Chinese Foreign Ministry has announced that Chinese President Xi Jinping will attend the 18th BRICS Summit in New Delhi on Saturday and Sunday. The trip is at the invitation of the Indian Prime Minister. It's the fourth time India has hosted the forum. Discussions this year will focus on key global and economic issues. Ravindra Bawa has more from India.
6: The stage is all set for the biggest diplomatic gathering in Delhi. The 18th BRICS Summit will bring together leaders from member and partner countries here on Saturday.
7: The forum will focus on inclusive urban development, climate and disaster resilient infrastructure, local level finance and digital innovation. The venue for the meeting is all decked out to welcome the leaders.
5: Shenzhen will host the Asia-Pacific Economic Cooperation CEO Summit on November the 17th and the 18th. Around 1,000 business and political leaders from APEC economies will attend the summit in the southern Chinese city. The event will focus on promoting shared prosperity and a win-win future. Participants will discuss issues including the Asia-Pacific Free Trade Area, artificial intelligence, and sustainable development, and offer recommendations for boosting regional economic growth. China's top industry regulator has unveiled its 15th five-year plan for the new energy vehicle industry. By 2030, NEVs are targeted to account for 70% of domestic new passenger car sales and 40% of new commercial vehicle sales. China also expects autonomous driving to be deployed at scale by the end of the decade. The plan calls for an internationally competitive industry aiming to foster more automakers ranking among the global top 10 by sales and suppliers making it to the world's top 100. China will also strengthen research on core technologies and deepen the integration of automobiles and information communication. A Chinese envoy has called for the political settlement of the Iranian nuclear issue through diplomacy. Sun Lei said at a UN Security Council briefing that repeated hostilities in the Middle East have caused serious harm and losses to the peoples of countries in the region, including Iran. China's deputy permanent representative to the United Nations said the spillover effects continue to expand, undermining the common interests of the international community. He said the parties concerned should renounce the use or threat of force and resume implementation of the U.S.-Iran Memorandum of Understanding. Yemen's Houthi group has deployed forces to the strategic Hanish Islands in the Red Sea following the withdrawal of government naval troops. A Yemeni government official said Houthi forces had begun establishing positions on the islands. The deployment significantly expands the Houthis' military presence in the southern Red Sea, bringing their forces closer to the Bab el-Mandeb Strait, a vital maritime checkpoint linking the Red Sea and the Gulf of Aden. The Houthis also seized Yemen's Red Sea port city of Mocha after fierce fighting forced government troops to retreat. Indonesia has recorded nearly 69,000 cumulative cases of acute respiratory infections in areas affected by ash from the erupting Anak Krakatau volcano. Health authorities said over 17,000 cases were recorded on September 8 alone across 23 districts and cities in four provinces affected by ashfall. Anak Krakatau erupted again on Thursday morning. Authorities have urged visitors to stay at least 3 kilometers from the active crater. 3 people infected with West Nile virus have died in the Netherlands since August. The country's health authorities said the total number of reported cases has risen to 18. It said the virus was diagnosed after the individuals had been hospitalized with symptoms. West Nile virus naturally circulates among birds and can be transmitted to humans and other mammals through bites from infected mosquitoes. The Ebola outbreak in the Democratic Republic of the Congo has spread to the northwestern province of Sud-Ubangi. Laboratory tests confirmed Bundibugyo Ebola virus is a sample, prompting authorities to declare an outbreak in the province. Sud-Ubangi does not border any of the 6 provinces where confirmed Ebola cases had previously been reported. The DRC has recorded over 6,800 confirmed Ebola cases as of September 8, including 3,310 deaths. And that's the news. I'm Tianlu.
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8: Welcome to The Bridge, enlightening conversations on world cultures, life, and everything in between. Hey everyone, this is Jason Smith, host of The Bridge podcast from sunny California. 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We love The Bridge.
2: Hey everyone, I'm Jason Smith, originally from sunny California, now living in beautiful Beijing. Joining us today is John Ross, a senior fellow at the Chongyang Institute for Financial Studies at Renmin University of China here in Beijing, a winner of China's highest awards for foreign experts and writers on China. He is the author of numerous books, including China's Great Road. Welcome back to The Bridge to China, John.
9: Very pleased to be here.
2: Yeah, I'm really excited to ask you some questions. We had so much happen this year so far. But before we get to that, Trump has said he's coming to China now. I guess it's in May. I'm not sure because he keeps pushing it back. Do you think that this might alleviate some of the trade tensions between the U.S., China, and other partners in Europe and around the world?
9: Well, when he comes, I imagine will be determined by when the war with Iran stops, which is not completely under his control. I think he's unlikely to make a trip out of the. It would look very bad, I think, for the U.S. president to be moved, go out of the United States while a war is going on. So we will see about that. It is always useful to have contact between heads of state. This can avoid misunderstandings because that's a big danger because these are the people who take the decisions. So if they have misunderstandings and or if they have a wrong analysis of the situation, I mean, it would have been rather better for the world if Adolf Hitler was more in contact with reality before he decided to invade the Soviet Union, which turned out to be a disastrous mistake. On the other hand, the fundamental parameters of the situation determined by the relative economic situation of the United States and China, which is earlier last year, in April, Trump thought that he could trample all over China and therefore imposed 145% tariffs and thought China would retreat, and China just said, well, in that case, we're going to cut off the rare earths. We're not going to change our economic policies. And Trump found out that the American car industry would come to a halt within 6 months, whereupon he dropped these tariffs. I mean, China's now more or less in the same position as other countries. So unfortunately, he sometimes has to be acquainted with reality before he takes a sensible decision. It will therefore be very beneficial from the point of being in contact with the reality of China for it to be in discussion, but the outcome will still be determined by the most fundamental factors in the situation.
2: Can we talk about Starmer's visit? Because Starmer also just came to Beijing, and this follows a litany of other people, including the Prime Minister of Canada. Do you think that the UK's relationship with China is going to improve over the foreseeable future?
9: The way I would put that is I am mildly optimistic, but which is two words. One is I am optimistic. I think that the situation will go forward because I think that the economic situation confronting Britain and the economic situation confronting Europe is very bad. And it was bad even before the Iran war, and now it's going to get worse. And therefore, he very much needs economic relations with China. That, I think, will lead to the situation going forward. So that's why I'm optimistic. Why am I mildly as opposed to greatly? It's because the United States, of course, is putting on big pressure for the relations between Europe and Britain not to improve. And Starmer is not prepared to break with the framework of the United States. So therefore, what he's trying to do is I think he's trying to find the maximum room for maneuver without a strategic break with the United States. So therefore, I'd put it in two words. One, yes, I think it will go forward. I'm optimistic, but I'm mildly optimistic, not greatly optimistic. I wish I could say I thought it's going to be, you know, a huge step forward, etc. But in important matters, you've got to be realistic. Obviously, for China, mildly optimistic is better than, you know, deterioration, because the British government has been acting very stupidly, you know, for a considerable number of years. So that's the phrase I would use, mildly optimistic.
2: You know, in addition to being an economist, you were the economist in London for some time. I'm really wondering, from your perspective, when you think about trade with China and how it could benefit the UK, I'm sure you've thought about this a lot personally. What kind of relationship should the UK have with China to benefit the people of the UK?
9: Well, the fundamental one. I mean, I'm a supporter of the Labour Party. Therefore, I'm not being biased, but I say that I think the person who had the best grasp of the situation was David Cameron, the Conservative Prime Minister. Looked at from the point of view of London, the relations between Britain and China are advantageous in the sense that they don't really compete very much in different same areas. Therefore, they're complementary. For example, Britain's manufacturing really is a history of decline. It still has a position in certain very high value-added pharmaceuticals and a few niche areas, but it's not really a great manufacturing power, whereas China, of course, is the world's manufacturing powerhouse. On the other hand, London is, with New York, one of the only two real international global financial centres. Therefore, Cameron had a very sensible idea, which was Chinese companies are attempting to go international. That for that, they need an international base. London is the best international base. It's less political risk than being in New York. It speaks English, so it's the same language. Although New York is a bigger total financial center, the core of the New York is the U.S. domestic economy. You make your reputation in the American financial by the U.S. economy, whereas nobody makes their reputation in the city simply by dealing with the British economy. It's a large medium economy. That's the way you put it. It's incredibly international. People make their reputation in London because of their command internationally. So therefore, Cameron had a rather sensible idea, which is to encourage Chinese companies to make London their base for going international. We had a even bigger advantage at that time, of course, because Britain was part of the European Union. So it was then a base in the European Union. And that was a very good idea. Britain's got, it's not only in finance, it's highly skilled in advertising, it's highly skilled in certain human resource sectors. And they were very complementary. So two economies which didn't compete very much and were highly complementary. And that was a very sensible idea. And that was when I was running London's economic policy. That's what we concentrated on. I mean, I had dozens and dozens of meetings regarding the question of China, and I now interested the financial sector in London was. They thought, that's great. China wants to go international. China's got huge financial resources. Please come to London. We're a very good base. And they didn't have to bluff. It was a really good base. That was, of course, then all wrecked by the decisions by the United States to worsen relationships. And that's why, for example, Britain took sensible decisions to join the Asian Infrastructure Investment Bank, for example, despite the opposition of the United States. But that was all wrecked by the relationships

0: of the United States, which demanded that Huawei would be cut out of the British telecommunications system, which had been a very good part of for a long time. The telecommunications companies in Britain didn't want it because Huawei was good, very good value. It did damage to the British economy. It failed to take advantage of the openings, and it created a big mess. Now, the result of which is Britain's economic situation is rather bad, not primarily due to the situation with China, primarily due to the war in Europe, in Ukraine, and other factors of that type. But nevertheless, relations with China can come out of it. But the problem is, you know, more than a decade has been wasted in that situation. So in this case, I'm not a conservative, but the person who had the most sensible idea on this was David Cameron. I mean, the level of national politics. London, when I was running it to when Ken Livingstone was mayor, pursued exactly the same policy even earlier. Oh,
1: yeah. You're listening to The Bridge.
2: You study a lot of things, including the Belt and Road Initiative, which I hope to get to later, but you also study China's economy from within China, and you study it at Renmin University here in Beijing. A lot of Western political pundits and media professionals, especially in the US, the UK, Europe, they like to refer to China's economy as slowing. You know, depending on how you measure it, it could be accurate or not. It looks like it's actually adding $1 trillion a year, despite the fact that GDP is reducing as a metric in terms of its growth each year. In your assessment, how is China's GDP growth last year and the last couple of years and now, and what factors have contributed to its resilience?
0: Well, it's growing entirely in line with the projections that it made. I mean, one of the problems of the people who write on China's economy in the West is they don't want to read what China says. They think they're so arrogant and think that they know better that they don't even bother to read what China says. And then they're surprised that China doesn't do what they claimed it should have done when China never said it was going to do it in the first place. So let's go back and look at it fundamentally. At the time of the adoption of the last five-year plan, that's the 14th one, China set two intermediate-term goals. That is, it went beyond the five-year plan. One was to 2035, which the target was to become a moderately developed economy. And then the other one was for 2049. That's 100 years of the People's Republic of China, in which it would be a fully developed modern socialist society. Okay. Now, in doing the exact growth targets, China was very careful wording. It said, there is no obstacle to doubling GDP and GDP per capita between 2020 and 2035. That's very careful. It doesn't say this is a target. It says there is no obstacle. Okay, well, but we can take that. That means if you want to double GDP and GDP per capita, and because they're the same thing in China because there's no population growth, that means you have to have 4.7% growth rate average between 2020 and 2035. Actually, in the first 5 years, China grew a bit faster than that. It's growing about 5%. So the latest target, 4.5 to 5%, well, the 4.7% that's required falls slap bang in the middle of that range. So China is growing exactly in line with what it projected. And if people actually bother to read what China do, they'd see that China is advancing in line with the targets which it itself set, not what somebody else invented. That's what it said it was going to do. Then if you look at it internationally, that means the US economy grows at slightly over 2% a year. That means China's economy has grown more than twice as fast as the US, and Europe's economy grows a little bit above 1% a year, and Japan also. So that means China's economy is growing more than twice as fast as the United States. It's growing four times as fast as Europe and Japan. But the other thing which is crucial, and this is the new qualitative thing, is the technological character of this. Because China has achieved during the 14th five-year plan something no developing economy has ever achieved before. That is to become a technological leader in a number of areas. I'm not pretending that China is the technological leader in everything. You've had developing countries which grew very rapidly before, not as fast as China, but nevertheless, they were growing fast. But none ever became a technological leader. And that's what China's achieved. It's achieved it in EVs. It's achieved it in renewable energy. It's achieved it in pharmaceuticals. It's achieved it in sectors of AI. And that is something new.

0: And that's obviously going to develop much further during the new five-year plan. So China has grown exactly in the way which it projected. So if the West is surprised about this, it's because they haven't bothered to find out what China itself has been projecting. And China has outperformed its goals ever since Deng Xiaoping took them, set these goals in at the time of reform and opening up, and it continues to hit the goals which it set. So that's what the outcomes come in. And the latest five-year plan and this year's growth target is entirely in line with what China projected.
1: I want to take on some criticisms because I'm not necessarily equipped to answer them, but I think that you might. So I'm going to ask you a three-part question. So critics often point out structural issues in China. So I would say a lot of people point to unemployment, which I clock at 5.2%. I think that's healthy. I don't know, but a lot of people say China has an unemployment issue. People point at the real estate issue, that the price of real estate has gone down over the last 5 years. And people point at consumption and that China needs to increase consumption. How do you look at these three metrics?
0: Well, the first one is, let's take the question of unemployment. Unemployment in China is not excessive. It has an issue which the government has to pay great deal of attention to, which is the following. The rate of growth of productivity in China is very fast, one of the fastest in the world, probably the fastest in the world. Right. Now, that creates a problem. That means that, therefore, the economy has to grow fast. Otherwise, you will have unemployment, because that's the inevitable thing. If you can produce the same output with less people, that's what the productivity is. The economy has got to grow fast. And then, as in all countries, the new entries into the workforce, that is young people, are less skilled and less experienced and therefore less employable than people who have got longer experience. That's the same with every country in the world. If you have a pressure on employment, unemployment, it shows up amongst young people for that reason, right? Okay. But there's no great crisis. It's just an attempt at a matter which China has to pay you some attention to, and it is paying attention to. One of the key targets, which is in the five-year plan, is the expansion of employment. On the question of consumption, this is a hopeless confusion in the West. Absolute hopeless confusion, right? And they don't understand it, because the boost in consumption could mean one of two things. And not merely is it necessary to separate them, but they're directly contradictory. It could mean that you have to expand consumption as fast as possible. Well, that's very, very important, because consumption is the material basis of people's living standards. That determines how much they can buy, how much food, how much housing, how many holidays they can take, etc. That's extremely important, right? But it's used in the West frequently as another thing, which is to say, what it is we should have the highest percentage of consumption in GDP. Well, not merely are these the same thing, they're directly contradictory. That is, the higher the percentage of consumption in GDP, the more slowly consumption will grow. This is not maybe what you would expect from the point of view of economic theory. It's just confirmed by the facts. Therefore, when they say boost consumption, they can mean two different things, one of which is I entirely agree with, which is that you have to increase the rate of living standards as fast as possible, which is consumption. There's a limit to that, because you also have to invest and so on and so forth. But as much as sustainably possible, as rapidly as possible. And the second one is that you have to increase the percentage of consumption in GDP, in which case the rate of growth of consumption will slow down. So this is hopelessly confused from the point of view of theoretical economics, right? Okay. The reason is very simple, because consumption, by definition, is not an input into production. If something is an input into production, it's not consumption. So therefore, if you are reducing the inputs into production, by increasing the percentage of consumption, then the economy will grow more slowly and consumption will grow slowly. So this whole thing is absolutely, for our government, hopeless confusion in the West. Yeah, I started studying China's economy in 1978, and I wrote my first big article on China's economy in 1992, which is, heaven help us, how long? That's 34 years ago, right? Okay. Yes, and this is China continuing to make transitions. In 1978, the big problem in China was that to make sure everybody had a house and make sure everybody had enough food. That was the focus then. Then it moved into medium technology, let's say, production of personal computers, electronic goods, etc. And now it's making a transition into another type of thing, which is high technology. Yes, so of course, some sectors of the economy are contracting and other sectors of the economy are growing very fast. That's why you have to use GDP and averages, because you will always be able to find something below the average and you will always be able to find something above the average. I mean, you can always predict, wouldn't matter where it was, you would always find something which is performing worse than the average. And that's because the sectors which are becoming less important, and that's what's happening in real estate. But that's why you have to look at the economy as a whole. You can't rip a thing out of context, because if you cherry pick, you will always be able to find something. I could equally find you something which is growing at 25% or 30% and claim that the economy is, you know, growing at an unbelievable level. And it's just absolute nonsense. You have to look at the economy as a whole.
1: Wow. I'd never really thought about it that way. Actually, you've completely changed my outlook on how to view the economy. Thank you for that. I want to talk about poverty alleviation, because this, you know, China raised, you know, depending on how we look at it, hundreds of millions of people out of extreme poverty. You know, how does this compare to models in the West? And what lessons can the West learn? Because I know there's poverty in the United States, and there's extreme poverty in the United States, 1.25%, I believe. And what can developing countries learn from China's model?
0: Well, I think two things. One, yeah, I mean, China if you go back to 1978, 850 million people out of World Bank defined poverty. It's at one time, it was almost 100% of those who've been taken out of poverty. I'm glad to see that some other countries, India, for example, now, and some parts of sub-Saharan Africa are growing. And so China's no longer 100%, which is good, because I want those countries to get out of poverty as well. Okay. But nevertheless, it's the single biggest contribution to that. And there are two factors in this. One is there is no substitute for rapid economic growth. If you cannot lift hundreds of millions of people out of poverty via redistribution, as it's put in China, it's, you know, socialism, or let's not use socialism, let's just say good life, is not redistribution or the equal distribution of poverty. That's not what it's about, right? You have to grow. There is no substitute for rapid economic growth. But the other big lesson is that, as we find out in Europe and in the United States, trickle down doesn't work. I mean, in the United States, why is there so much political discontent and why is there such poverty? The economy has been growing not as fast as China, but relatively reasonably. 2% a year would be enough to maintain an increase in living standards. But it's all been going to the top 10% of the population. Therefore, the sections in the United States at the bottom have been getting worse off. They're not even maintaining their position. And China has two things. One is it's the increase in real wages, that is the average income of the population. The studies done by the International Labour Organization show that for decades, China has had the fastest growth of real wages, that is inflation-adjusted wages, in the world. So you have two processes going on. One is that the poorest people are being lifted out of poverty, which is fantastic, and gets the headlines is great, but it also means the average standard of living is growing very fast. The second final thing is, however, even if you don't rely upon trickle-down, which China doesn't, the final, let's say in China, 50 million, or the final 5% or 10% of the economy won't occur spontaneously. In China, to get rid of the final things of poverty, you had to have a mass mobilization of hundreds of thousands of people were involved in this. I mean, hundreds of thousands of people were involved in implementing the campaign, and tens of millions of people were affected, because this had to be such as things as, for example, in some villages, for example, were in positions where you simply can't make them economically viable. They don't have a transport system. It would be impossibly expensive to put in, you know, proper sanitation, properly electricity. So in the most extreme cases, while China in general wanted people to stay where they were, they had to create new housing, new villages, and they had to move people. Then they had to take very decisions to do some things which were not necessarily most economically rational or profitable. That's better than rational at that point in your time. You know, build tunnels through mountains and other things, and getting power supplies, etc. To areas which were depressed. And that was a huge mobilization. And it was one of the targets. You had to have it was targeted down to, the level of individual villages in order to do this. The final bit couldn't be done simply by relying upon economic growth. So therefore, that's what I think that is a lesson for every developing country. They have to have rapid economic development, and they have to have a conscious policy to get poverty. You can see this statistically, because one of the funniest things is people say, oh, the social conditions in China are very bad and it's all slave labor, et cetera, et cetera. Okay, well, let's look at this then. Okay. In economics, it's well known that the per capita, the best overall indicator of social conditions is life expectancy. Why? Because it takes all the good things, increase in economic growth, good education, good health, environmental protection. It takes the negative things, poverty, bad health system, environmental pollution, etc., and gives you a single number. Right. It then turns out that the 73% of life expectancy globally is explained by GDP per capita. So therefore, that's why you can't get out of poverty without growing and social conditions, because it's the single most important factor. But that still means that 27% is not explained by GDP per capita, it's explained by your social policies. So you can look at a country and say, well, is it growing in line with or more than or less than its GDP per capita? Well, then the situation is clear. In the United States, you live 2 years less than you would expect from the GDP per capita. That means the overall social conditions in the United States are negative. And you can measure this. This is not just reporting on things. This is shown in the fact that the life expectancy is less than you would expect. And in the case of China, life expectancy is about 2 years better than you would expect that from its GDP per capita. That's showing you, therefore, the overall is far from being slave labor and super exploitation and all this stuff. What is actually happening is the social conditions in China mean that the social policies are a positive even beyond what is the very rapid economic growth. And it's these two processes. It's the economic growth and the specifically targeted social policies that explain for the success in eliminating poverty and improving the conditions of the people. And that, of course, is a general lesson for all developing countries.
1: Wow. Have you written a paper on this? Because I want to read more about this particular insight, because that is phenomenal.
0: Well, yes, there's two things. I wrote it in my first book that was published in Chinese, called China's the Great Game. That's written in 2016. There's a whole chapter on that. And then I'm actually working with people at this moment on a much more extensive study of it globally, which is with Global South Insights, which is a data project that I work with in addition to my work in Shenyang. And which is looking at this on a global scale, because I looked at it particularly from the point of view of China, because I'd studied China's economy from 1978. But when I wrote the book, I obviously had to deal with the Mao period from 1949 to 1978, and I had not studied that in great detail. So I wanted to approach that really. Now, I formed the following conclusions. So, as regards the economy, some people lay the emphasis during the Mao period, that 49 to 76 or 78, on the lanes of the foundation of economic growth in China, the first heavy industry, the first cars, etc. All of it is true. But actually, the thing that China's economic growth in that period was not much faster than the world. It was a bit faster than the global average, but it was not much faster. So I don't think there was an economic miracle in China. It's true, it was the precondition for the later growth. But what was sensational in that period was the social improvement. Life expectancy, depending upon, increased by about 30 years during this the period of Mao. If you understand why Mao is so highly regarded in China, it's not merely for the obvious thing of, throwing out the foreigners and liberating China, etc. If somebody during your lifetime, you live 30 years longer than you did at the beginning, you tend to feel rather well disposed towards them. And so therefore, the way I put it is during the early period, you had you did not have an economic miracle. You had the foundations of later development, but you did not have an economic miracle, but you did have a social miracle. And that's the first thing that you've got to get right, okay? And then I've given you the what I already said since 78. Yeah, so I did all that on study in China. What we're doing at the present time is we're extending that to other parts of the world. And it's very interesting, the results, the same methodology. I mean, the countries which are outstanding are countries like Cuba, far, far higher life expectancy than you would expect from its GDP per capita. Vietnam, some ex-socialist countries, such as Albania, etc., which show the conditions of this. So you can look at, you can

0: should be being discussed in the United States is, why do Americans die so young? That is the objective question which is posed there. Yeah, so we will be publishing that later this year, because it's not possible to do such a comprehensive study with one person. You have to have statisticians and a team of people on it. So yeah, we will be publishing that later this year.
1: Well, when you do, please send me a message. I can put it a shout out on Twitter and other places to let people know, or maybe we could have another interview to discuss it. Oh yeah.
2: You're listening to The Bridge.
1: Let's talk about green energy, especially in the context of the Iran war, which is clearly an oil war. It's a war for the Middle East. It's we also had Venezuela. The United States invaded the sovereign nation of Venezuela, kidnapped their elected leader, another oil producing country. At the same time, China is producing solar and wind at scale, and it's being absorbed by the developing world, Europe, and other countries, nations around the world. Even in Nepal, I think 73% of all new cars are purchased are EVs from China. So, I mean, China is absolutely disrupting big oil and developing these new energy technologies. How is that related to sustainable development, economics, and does this insulate developing countries from oil shocks?
0: Well, unfortunately, no, it doesn't insulate them. It helps. But we're only at the beginning of the transition towards renewable energy. And we've got to understand, this is one of the greatest economic transitions in history. The entire basis of the economy since the Industrial Revolution has been based on fossil fuels. Firstly, coal during the 19th century, and then oil and gas during the 20th century, okay? Because nobody knew about the question of climate change then, so that these were developed. So now we know that if we continue in that way, we're going to have a planetary disaster. I mean this literally, seriously, there are two things which can destroy the existing basis of human civilization. One is nuclear war, which can do it in 30 minutes. And the other is climate change, which will take some decades to do, but will have the same consequences. These are the two known existential threats to humanity. Right. Therefore, you had to make this transition anyway. But there is now, however, this has now become, due to the manufacturing prowess of China, also an economic incentive. Because what has happened is that renewable energy has now become cheaper than the fossil fuels. The latest international study shows that, for example, in electricity generation, in 86% of cases, it is cheaper to use renewable energy than it is to use fossil fuels. And therefore, you have a very ironic situation in the United States, which is that Trump is, on the one hand, trying to turn the clock back and build everything on oil, but actually on the ground, people in the United States are investing in renewable energy, except where he bans it, such as banning wind turbine and so on, all this type of stuff. But it doesn't stop it. Even in the Republican states, they're investing in renewable energy. And you can see very remarkable changes, for example, in a country like India. I know because I've worked with people. I'm not an expert on climate change, so sort of my input in, I work with them because they know what's necessary from the point of climate change, and I know what is the situation in the economy. And if we went back, say, 10, 15 years, India was a big skeptic, that's to put it politely, probably against the idea that you had to develop renewable energy, because it thought there was a trade-off between poverty alleviation and climate change. That is, it thought that fossil fuels were cheaper. The most important thing was to get Indian people out of poverty. Therefore, it would not go in for renewable energy. It made some sort of verbal gestures about it, but didn't do it. Now it's completely changed its policy. And the reason is because the economic factor, which is it is cheaper to install renewable energy in India than it is. So instead of the goal of poverty alleviation, which would be a very difficult choice, it's a very difficult thing. It's all very well. I have no sympathy with those people who are called for degrowth, etc. It's one thing if you've got the standard living of Europe or the United States and you say, well, we've got to concentrate on redistribution, we don't need to grow. Fine, that you can argue about that. Okay. If you are living in sub-Saharan Africa or in India without a toilet, the idea that you don't need to grow economically is frankly nonsense and put forward by people who live in

0: rather privileged countries are out of touch with reality. Therefore, it would have been a difficult choice, but this has now been totally transformed. It is now cheaper to use renewable energy. So the question of poverty alleviation, economic development is not contradictory to renewable energy. It is in line with it. And why has this occurred? It's due to the manufacturing prowess of China. It is the enormous expansion of solar power, etc., that's been driving its costs downwards. And it's not stopped going downwards either. It's continuing to go downwards. So Trump, with his attacks on renewable energy and oil, is driving the US economy an economic bunker. Now, it's not enough to offset it because fossil fuels have been dominant for, 250 years since the Industrial Revolution, you're not going to replace them in years. This is a transition which will take decades. I think the total complete this transition will take 30 or 40 years because it's so enormous. You've got to replace the whole energy basis of the entire world economy. It will aid in offsetting the effects of oil price increases, etc., but it won't in the short term be enough to offset it, unfortunately.
1: You know, you're involved in an organization called No Cold War, the No Cold War Initiative. Can you explain the organization, what it stands for, and why it's crucial today in the geopolitical climate that is evolving?
0: Well, first, yes, this was formed in 2020 and came out of really the thing of two discussions. One is, what was the economic situation, and the second was, what was the degree of censorship in the West and how to get around it? Right. If you look at the situation was analyzed as dangerous because, let's look at the situation. The United States is losing economically in competition with China. It engages in a great deal of bluff and periodically says that peak China, etc., but actually it's losing. And it's not merely incidentally losing only to China. It's most spectacularly losing to China. But the other big global South economies are growing faster than the United States. India's growing faster than the United States. Indonesia's growing faster than the United States. Vietnam is growing faster than the United States. The U.S. is losing economically. It could get out of this, but it would require a huge internal change in the U.S., which we can't go into, at least in this question. Right, okay. But the danger is that the United States is still militarily dominant. It spends more than the next nine countries in the world put together, and therefore there is a danger it will turn to military solutions. This was a somewhat controversial view, minority view, when this was put forward in 2020. We started discussions in 2019 about doing this. Right, okay. I think I'm making a comparison with the old Cold War. In the old Cold War, there was more or less military parity between the Soviet Union and the United States, but there was never economic parity. The Soviet Union was never even half the size of the US economy. Therefore, the incentive for the United States was to turn the struggle onto the economic terrain, not the military one. Even the big arms buildup of Reagan in the 1980s wasn't really designed to have a war with the Soviet Union. It was designed to put big economic strain on the Soviet economy. So therefore, the pressure on the US was to move things. I mean, it did have wars. Of course, it had horrific wars. Vietnam. I mean, that's how I became involved in political activity. So I'm not trying to pretend it was Pacific, but it didn't have an incentive to have a frontal military confrontation. It had, because it was strong economically and weak, relatively weaker or equal militarily. In the new situation in the world, it is losing economically but strong militarily. And therefore, the danger is that we'll attempt to resolve matters militarily. Now, I think, unfortunately, the 6 years since we put forward this view, which was published in a book, it's not a secret, has very much confirmed this. That is, the United States, and of course, very spectacularly as we speak, that is, the United States has increasingly resorted to military solutions. This is obviously the genocide which has been taking place in Gaza, the attack on Venezuela, the war in Ukraine, which is created by the expansion of NATO. And U.S. policy has become more adventurist because previously it would attack developing countries Well, now it's attacked a very big developing country, Vietnam, Iran, which is the biggest since Vietnam. But it was also prepared in Ukraine to have a proxy war with a nuclear armed state, that is Russia. That's real adventurism. Because I follow the readings in the United States carefully on strategy, you have people there who think that a war with China is necessary. They don't actually have confidence in the American economic system. If you really had confidence in the economic system in the United States, say, right, we have peace and we will outcompete you and therefore we won't need any war. But that's, they don't actually have confidence in the US economic system, despite what they claim is the greatest system ever, et cetera, et cetera. Right. They think that we have what I call, let's call it military-related solutions with the China, which I don't mean simply a straightforward all-out war, because that's the most dangerous, because it would probably almost inevitably become nuclear. It means such things as provoking a war with China around the question of Taiwan. This is not implicit. There are people who write books about this. They advocate it, and they argue that this would be a conventional war which the United States would win. Now, again, I don't want to exaggerate. That is a minority view in the United States, and it's within what may call important military foreign policy circles, and it's not close to being a majority either. I'd say it's 10 to 15%. But it's 10 to 15% within the mainstream. It's not a few nutters, you know, on the fringes. I think the reason that it's rejected is that because you go to war with another nuclear-armed state around a vital interest for it like Taiwan, can you guarantee that this war is going to remain conventional? Phew, that's one hell of a risk. And I think that the American military and the core of the U.S. establishment, foreign policy establishment, thinks that's why they reject it, because it's too risky. They don't believe that this is a scenario. Another one which is actively put forward, again, I'm not making this up, people write it, is to carry out an energy blockade of China. Because although China is now becoming more and more developing renewables, still for a number of years, let's say 5 years, 10 years, don't know exactly, it will still require energy imports. Furthermore, although the largest, biggest supply of energy imports to the China is Russia, Russia can only supply about 20% of China's oil imports, and it could increase its output a bit, but it couldn't replace West Asia or the Middle East, right? Therefore, China depends upon that. However, the old idea that you could put on a naval blockade of China close to China won't work anymore, because the Chinese Navy has become too strong. And that probably includes the Straits of Malacca as well. Therefore, if you're going to blockade China energy-wise, you have to do it thousands of kilometers from China, because China will not have conventional military forces capable of projecting itself equal to the United States over thousands of kilometers for many years to come. What does that mean? That means you have to cut off from the oil from Venezuela, or you have to have the capacity to cut off the oil from Venezuela, and you have to have the capacity to cut off the oil from the West Asia and the Middle East. This is why the view that the United States will become less interested in the Middle East, don't forget that was a theory which was put forward, let's say, 5 to 10 years ago. They said the United States has now become self-sufficient in oil. That's true, due to fracking. It doesn't need to import oil. Therefore, it will become less interested in the question of West Asia and the Middle East. Okay, but that hasn't happened. They've had more wars there than there were previously. Why? Because the United States would want to have the capacity, make sense of this is, to cut off the oil to other people. And the other people would centrally include China. So therefore, so I would say militarily related solutions doesn't necessarily mean, you know, just a world war with China. It can mean using military pressure against China. And this creates a very dangerous situation, because the economic competition with the United States it's not going to succeed. Its situation is going to get worse. There was a notorious statement which, for those who wish to say that Germany was responsible for the First World War, which is, of course, a debate amongst historians, the notorious, the sort of what's held to be the smoking gun was the

0: a statement by von Moltke, the head of the German military staff, that was war was inevitable and the sooner the better. Now, which sounds very aggressive, of course, but it was actually a rational statement. It was the United States is growing faster than Germany. Russia is growing faster than Germany. If war is inevitable, then we should have the war as soon as possible. This was just an assessment of the situation. And it was put by someone who's listening to a podcast. If the United States is going to have a war, these are the better conditions. In 5 years' time, the situation will be worse. I think there's a great obstacle to that, which I think is the American people. The American people don't want such wars. And they will tolerate go in and kidnap somebody like in Venezuela. But I see no appetite amongst the American people for prolonged ground wars. As long as democracy exists in the United States, they'll stop it. Now, I'm old enough to remember the Vietnam War, so I know that these dynamics, okay? Well, then there's one solution to that, of course, is to get rid of democracy in the United States, which is what Trump wants to do. I mean, he says he wants to be a dictator, so, you know, we can take him at his word. And, of course, more important than his declarations is the attempts, the packing of the Supreme Court, the attempts to undermine Congress, the use of anti-immigrant forces basically to terrorize cities, the so-called nationalization of the midterm elections, which means, you know, ballot rigging, etc. I think as long as, that's why I consider the question of maintenance of democracy in the United States is one of the most important questions in the world, because there are active attempts to undermine it. Many of the people who are in Silicon Valley are quite openly dictatorial. They are fascists. That's the way I describe it. I don't think that America is fascist. They would like to make it fascist. Okay, but that's a big problem for them, because the American people have some struggle against this. So that's the situation is dangerous. That's the strategic idea. Then the other idea which we had is that, of course, censorship in the West around the question of China and these threats to the war have become more and more intense. Take myself, for example. I was published on the question of China for many years in The Guardian. They won't publish it now. Somebody who's even better known than I am in the West, like Martin Jakes, who's, you know, because of his books, When China Rules the World, he says he doesn't even bother to submit them to The Guardian anymore because they won't publish it. So the censorship which exists in the West has got much, much worse around the question of China. And therefore, what you can use is social media. So therefore, there is a network of people like yourselves, none of whom, of course, has the power of, you know, some the big central broadcasting organizations, but put together, they reach many, many, many tens of millions of people. So the two ideas. And then what we wanted to do is we wanted to create something incredibly international. I mean, you can go to No Cold War's website, which I, of course, encourage people to do, and you'll find the list of the coordinating committee. I mean, it's very pleasant. I'm in an organization in which white people are a minority and incredibly international. You know, we have people from Brazil, Mexico, South Korea, North Macedonia, Pakistan, India, South Africa. I can't remember everybody, which is incredibly international. And therefore, of course, that's very important, because a part of our analysis is, with such a global situation, is the interchange of ideas. We meet, you know, every week, in which you're able to get a report from most places in the world of what is happening, and that helps correct many views. So it's that. I would like to think that our activity is not needed, but unfortunately, our thesis that the United States would increasingly turn to military solutions, I'm afraid, is very much confirmed by what is happening, as you can see, of course, literally at this moment.
1: You know, I want to talk about what you just mentioned, social media to some extent. You know, we have China opened up visa-free entry into China for countries without reciprocation over the last couple of years. And with Starmer's visit, it looks like people from the United Kingdom will be able to come to China visa-free soon. I want to see your evaluation. Do you think that, you know, thousands or tens of thousands or hundreds of thousands of people from the UK coming to China to visit over the next couple of years might possibly dramatically impact the way that people in the West see China, because they're going to be uploading their own videos and traveling around the country, going to Xinjiang for themselves, going to Beijing, and seeing what China is actually like versus what they get on The Guardian and the BBC?

again, let's choose it very carefully. You said dramatically impact. It will impact. That's why, of course, because there are still other contrary things that, you know, the main British media, as I say, exercise almost complete censorship on the ability to put out material on China, and it puts out false information about many, many other things. Yes, it is true that anybody who comes to China sees the reality within, you know, half an hour, more or less. You know, they get off the plane, they get into the city, and they say, oh my God, this is incredibly advanced, and it's clean. Nobody's walking around looking terrified and terrorized as though they're in some police state. And it's a better city. I mean, it's more pleasant. I mean, you know, for example, it's more pleasant to be in Shanghai or Beijing than it is to be, for example, in London or New York. You know, you don't have homeless people sleeping all over the place. You don't have totally run down infrastructure. You have a very, you know, health service is able to functions very well. Yes, of course, that has an impact. But on the other hand, the number of people who will come is hundreds of thousands. I think hundreds of thousands is possible, is from the point of view of Britain. I don't think it will be millions, but I don't think it will be 10,000 either. And they will talk to a lot of people. And it's part of a process of changing the image of China in the world. I mean, one of the things, the other thing which is going in the same process is, of course, the new prestige, which is of Chinese products. For example, BYD, you know, they tripled their sales of cars in Europe in the first part of the year. It was a very funny article. It was in, I think it was the Wall Street Journal. I read the New York Times and the Wall Street Journal every morning. So maybe it was the New York Times, but I think it was the Wall Street Journal. They had their motoring correspondent. She got somehow special permission to have got a Chinese EV because you can't import them into the United States. And she said it was just great. It was better than an American car. I mean, she didn't say that implicitly. She said it was better than an American car. And she said, she ended it with a paragraph which said, Mr. Trump, don't forget that you said while we can't import Chinese EVs, they can set up factories to produce the EVs in China. So please don't forget this, because when they start doing so, I want to buy one. That changes the situation. Again, I remember it when I, you know, I'm old enough to know, you know, when Japanese products first began to appear in Britain, people used to think this was really funny. Well, why are we getting things from Japan? And they were of low quality at that time. This is ages ago. This is in the 1950s, just to show how old I am. Right, okay. Now, of course, Japanese products are a byword for their excellent, you know, technical qualities, et cetera, et cetera. And China is now changing its position from being producing medium technology goods to having high quality ones. It's also producing medium technology ones. So you have a whole process which is taking place of, one hand is a bigger impact even than people coming to China, is people buying Chinese products abroad, and they say, God, these are really good, high quality, therefore they must be sort of living well in China. And also it will have an impact of people coming here. And it's a change. I mean, another strange thing which happened, well, strange, interesting thing happened, was there was a phenomenon in the United States recently, which was commented upon in the American papers, called going Chinese, which meant various people in the United States, whatever it was, your actual ethnic origin, you sort of declared yourself Chinese and put things on. This would have been unthinkable 5 years ago. So therefore, yeah, it's part of a whole process. I think China's very sensible to have the visa-free policy. It's both the outgoing of China in its products and the coming into China is all changing China's image in the world. Again, look at the media, which is the most biased of all. Right, okay. 2 years ago, all the articles were about peak China and China's economy in total crisis and so on and so forth. I know, because I used to be asked about to refute all various articles on that. Now the story is, on the contrary, that the Western car industry is about to be overwhelmed by the vast superior EVs which are coming out from China. I mean, the West doesn't seem to be able to get Western mid doesn't seem to be able to get a balanced view of China. It has what used to be called manic depression, or now called bipolar.

0: bipolar disorder. It's either in the depressive state, which it was 2 years ago about China, and it's now a bit in the manic state. But it means that the change of China has changed. Oh, another thing that was gained about, 10 years ago, was a book by a guy called Will Hutton, who was regarded falsely in Britain as a big expert on China. And he said, of course, China can assemble things, but it can't produce brands. Okay, well, look at the fight in the United States around the question of TikTok, whether you had a big political crisis because, you know, I can't keep up with the number of people. I think it was 130 million people had installed it last time I heard, that it may have gone up. So all these things were untrue about China are being refuted by the facts, and the first-hand experience is even more powerful, of course, than any reporting on it.
1: You know, thank you so much for your time, John Ross.
0: Okay, thank you very much, Jason.

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2: 您现在收听的是中国国际广播电台。
3: Now the news. I'm Shane Bigham. The Chinese Foreign Ministry has announced that Chinese President Xi Jinping will attend the 18th BRICS Summit in New Delhi on Saturday and Sunday. The trip's at the invitation of the Indian Prime Minister. It's the fourth time India has hosted the forum. Discussions this year will focus on key global and economic issues. Chen Zhiyuan has more from New Delhi.
4: New Delhi is gearing up for this year's BRICS gathering as world leaders are arriving here in the country. And this year's chairmanship theme is Building Resilient Innovation, Cooperation and Sustainability. And Chinese Foreign Ministry has announced on Thursday that Chinese President Xi Jinping will be landing here to attend this year's event. Some of the activities happening on the ground, including BRICS Business Forum. And going back to the theme, some of the discussion, including agricultural tech-related topics, as well as how to lower barriers among trade among BRICS countries. And these are some of the major topics that will be discussed throughout this year's summit. And some of the focuses would definitely be how AI governance can empower emerging voices represented by BRICS member states.
3: Shenzhen will host the Asia-Pacific Economic Cooperation CEO Summit on November 17th and 18th. Around 1,000 business and political leaders from APEC economies will attend the summit in the southern Chinese city. The event will focus on promoting shared prosperity and a win-win future. Participants will discuss issues including the Asia-Pacific Free Trade Area, artificial intelligence, and sustainable development, and offer recommendations for boosting regional economic growth. China's top industry regulators unveiled its 15th five-year plan for the new energy vehicle industry. By 2030, the goal is for NEVs to account for 70% of domestic new passenger car sales and 40% of new commercial vehicle sales. China also expects autonomous driving to be deployed at scale by the end of the decade. The plan calls for an internationally competitive industry, aiming to foster more automakers ranking among the global top 10 by sales and suppliers making the world's top 100. China will also strengthen research on core technologies and deepen the integration of automobiles and information communication. Yemen's Houthi groups deployed forces to the strategic Hanish Islands in the Red Sea following the withdrawal of government naval troops. A Yemeni government official said Houthi forces had been establishing positions on the island. The deployment significantly expands the Houthis' military presence in the southern Red Sea, bringing their forces closer to the Bab al-Mandeb Strait, a vital maritime choke point linking the Red Sea and the Gulf of Aden. The Houthis have also seized Macha, a port on the Red Sea, after fierce fighting forced government troops to retreat. The Pakistani Foreign Ministry says the country has made no decision about a military response to Houthi attacks on Saudi Arabia. Islamabad's condemned the Houthi group and reaffirmed its solidarity with Riyadh. The Pakistani Defense Minister has suggested possible intervention if the attacks spill over into Saudi territory. Last month, Pakistan, Turkey, and Saudi Arabia signed a joint defense agreement which stipulates that an armed attack on one of them will be considered an attack on all. Indonesia has recorded nearly 69,000 cases of acute respiratory infections in areas affected by ash from the eruption of Anak Krakatau volcano. Health authorities recorded over 17,000 cases across 23 districts and cities in four provinces on September

0: 8th alone. A gnatcracker tower erupted again on Thursday morning. Authorities have urged visitors to stay at least 3 kilometers from the active crater. 3 people infected with West Nile virus have died in the Netherlands since August. The country's health authorities said the total number of reported cases has risen to 18. It said the virus was diagnosed after the individuals have been hospitalized with symptoms. Auckland has officially opened a major rail link through the city center after a decade of construction. The city rail link will begin carrying passengers on Sunday when 3 new stations open and a new timetable takes effect. A giant panda cub born in South Korea has made its first public appearance at Everland Theme Park in Yongin, south of Seoul. Its keeper is named the 100-day-old cub on Friday. Xu Bao was born on June 3rd to giant pandas Le Bao and Ai Bao. It's the 4th giant panda born in South Korea and the 3rd successful natural breeding there, following Fu Bao in 2020 and twin cubs Ray Bao and Hui Bao in 2023. The couple joined its parents and older sisters at Everland's Panda World. And that's the news. I'm Shane Bigham.
1: From epic tales of mystery and magic to accounts of battle and empire, from the verses of ancient poets,
2: 关关雎鸠，在河之洲,
1: to the masterpieces of our times, A Light on Literature brings to life China's literary heritage and a look at the world in a new light.
3: Hi, I'm Huang Rui. On today's A Light on Literature, we continue to present the book The Sound of Salt Forming, Short Stories by the Post-80s Generation in China, published by the Foreign Language Teaching and Research Press in 2016. In today's episode, we present you the first part of the story, Home, written by Zhang Yueran, one of the most famous Chinese writers born in the 1980s, and translated by Geng Song. The author Zhang Yueran was born in Jinan, Shandong Province. Her representative works include a collection of short stories titled The Sunflowers Disappeared in 1890, and the novels The Distance of Cherries and Promise Bird. Please enjoy the story.
4: Chapter 1. Qiu Luo. The day before leaving, Qiu Luo woke especially early. So as not to disturb the usual routine, she lay in bed for a long while. When it was about time, she slipped into her nightdress, went into the living room, turned on the music, walked over to the window and held down a button so that the electric blinds drew up slowly. Squinting, she gazed out at the sun, so red as to give her goosebumps. She then took a shower, dried her hair with a blow dryer, brewed coffee, toasted bread, went downstairs to collect the day's newspaper, and left it on the table. Having done these things, she looked up at the clock on the wall. It was time to wake Jing Yu. But as she approached his bedroom, she found that he had already awoken and was sitting on the bed looking dazed. This morning he was particularly sluggish. It was already past the time when he was usually out of the door, yet he was still sitting at the table reading the paper, holding a half-drunk cup of coffee in hand. Yesterday the company had officially announced the news of his promotion, so perhaps he had finally realized his goal after all the effort he had put toward it. His entire being suddenly fell slack. She had been anticipating this day for a long time. After hurrying him several times, Jing Yu finally got up. Before heading out the door, he asked Qiu Luo to go with him to celebrations his colleagues had planned for him that evening. Qiu Luo refused, but then immediately felt a tinge of regret. Whether it was the look of joy and satisfaction on his face or not, she would still feel the same sense of unease. After seeing Jing Yu off, she locked the door from the inside, pulled out an empty leather suitcase, and began to pack. She had only packed some basic, favourite clothes, but it was already too much. Qiu Luo took the clothes out one by one and put them back into the wardrobe, reminding herself that she wanted to start a brand new life, and so she ought not to take these old clothes with her. Blow dryer, hair curler, makeup, CDs, books. Carefully, she selected each individual item that would be accompanying her on her journey, placing each one in the luggage and then taking it out again before suddenly deciding that none of this would be of much value to her. The suitcase was instantly emptied. At this point, the cat, which was sitting alongside her and watching the whole time, leapt into the suitcase and sat in the very middle, refusing to get out. She wasn't sure whether this meant that the cat didn't want her to leave, or that it wanted to go with her. Only after much effort did she manage to capture the cat and lock it in the study. By the time she came back, she had already lost patience and, grabbing the clothes and makeup items nearest her, shoved them all into the suitcase along with some frequently used electronics and medications, and then shut the lid straight away, not wishing to catch another glimpse of it. She was especially inept at packing luggage, perhaps because she rarely travelled far from home. In the past, she had not been fond of travelling. Travel was full of constraints, a lifestyle full of limitations. Now, however, her attitude had changed somewhat. She was more willing to call it a lifestyle of abstinence. She dragged the hefty suitcase back onto the balcony and placed the shoebox covered in dust back on top of it. Apart from the cat that was wailing in the study, nobody knew that hidden in that suitcase was the contents of the abstaining lifestyle that she was about to begin. It was another half hour before the supermarket opened. She sat on the couch and finished the novel that she was halfway through, skimming through the rest of the book. A dull ending. By the time he wrote the conclusion, the author himself had probably realised how fabricated a story it was, had lost all confidence in it, and so hastily wrapped it up. It had been a long time since Cholor had read an ending that left her feeling satisfied. Many novels had some moving parts in the beginning, but they were only flashes in the pan, soon befuddled and losing direction. She knew that she was being too harsh on these writers, but she asked the same of herself. Hence, why she'd never become a novelist. In her adolescence, she had dreamed of writing, only to have those dreams destroyed by her own harshness.
5: You have been listening to Home, a short story selected from the book The Sound of Salt Forming, short stories by the post-80s generation in China, edited by Song Gang and Yang Qingxiang, and published by the Foreign Language Teaching and Research Press. The author of the short story, Zhang Yiran, born in 1982, is one of the most well-known young writers in China. Her representative works include the collections of short stories The Sunflowers Disappeared in 1890 and Ten Loves, and the novels The Distance of Cherries, Narcissus Has Left with the Carp, and Promise Bird. Her works have been translated into English, Spanish, Japanese, German, and other languages. Since 2008, she has been editor-in-chief of the journal Carp, which mainly publishes works by young authors.
4: At 10 o'clock, she arrived at the supermarket. Black garbage bags, 50 by 60 centimetres, men's oil control cleansing body wash, anti-dandruff shampoo, Chinese mugwort soap, collar grime removing detergent, hand wash refills, 3 boxes of tissues, complex vitamins for men, 60 watt energy saving light bulbs, A4 printing paper, hazelnut cookies. Just before paying, she picked up 4 packs of IA batteries and dropped them into the shopping trolley. 12 o'clock, dry cleaners, to pick up a suit of his and 3 shirts. 12:30, eating a bowl of pork cartilage ramen alone before hurrying off to the pet shop to get a 5-kilogram bag of picky eater cat food and 10 packages of wet cat food. Asked the shopkeeper for a business card. Written on it was the address and contact number for deliveries. She took some money out from the bank next door and recharged the prepaid cards for electricity and gas. She arrived at the coffee shop at 1 in the afternoon. Still feeling drowsy after a cup of espresso, she leaned on the table and fell asleep. It was close to 2 p.m. before Yuan Yuan came. Of course, she brought her daughter along with her. They moved outside to bask in the sun and didn't chat for too long, their conversation being interrupted by the child's cries several times. As Yuan Yuan picked up her daughter, rested her little face on her forehead and gently coaxed her, a strange thought suddenly crossed Cholor's mind. Did this little girl know that her mother's eyelid crease was surgically cut? Of course she didn't. Right now she wouldn't even know which part of the body the eyelids were. Cholor thought to herself, this world is a lie from the start. Even your own mother's eyes, as they smiled desperately at you, could well be false. At 3:30, they left the coffee shop. On the way, Cholor washed the car and filled it up with gas, thinking to herself how she couldn't leave behind too empty a life for Jing Yu. When she got home, the part-timer Xiao Jie

0: was there already and was busy wiping the floor. "We have to do a thorough clean-up today," Cholo announced as soon as she came through the door. "A guest coming?" Xiaoju asked. "Can we not do a spring cleaning if there are no guests coming?" Cholo retorted, at which Xiaoju fell silent. This is the first time that she had done the chores with Xiaoju. The curtains were taken apart and washed, and the bedsheets were changed. They threw out close to half of the food in the refrigerator that had expired and lost its flavour, disposed of 4 items of clothing and 3 pairs of boots that would never be worn again, groomed and trimmed the cat's long matted coat, and tidied up the pile of magazines out on the balcony. The more she cleaned, the more chores presented themselves, and only now did she realise just how filthy and messy the house was. Xiaoju came over every afternoon to clean for a couple of hours or so, and now it seemed all that effort was just for show. Cholo suddenly felt bad, realising that her mother's past warning were right on the money. She had treated Xiaoju too leniently and spoilt her to the point of progressive laziness. It was almost 7 o'clock when they finished the cleaning. Xiaoju was rather unhappy at having to work the extra hours for no reason. Cholo felt that since it was already the last day, she ought not to be bothered. She gave the old clothes and boots to Xiaoju. She knew that Xiaoju did in fact like to dress up and had always liked the clothes. Sure enough, Xiaoju's face lit up again upon seeing her begin to cook pasta and came over to help. As she brushed past her, Cholo once again caught a whiff of that scent she carried. When Xiaoju first came, she really couldn't stand it. It was a grassy kind of smell, dry, harsh and grainy, the result of not eating well or getting enough nourishment, hence the impoverished odour. Later on, as she settled into the city, the smell gradually disappeared. What Cholo smelt now were the last wisps of it, and in a flash, that too dissipated into the creamy aroma of the pasta. Xiaoju had often watched her cook pasta and had already learnt to pour a little bit of peanut oil into the pot so that the strands of pasta wouldn't stick together. Xiaoju had also learnt how to make pizza, cheesecake and cookies from her, as well as how to make coffee and open a bottle of wine. Cholo was not sure whether Xiaoju would really make use of these flashy skills someday. She had originally planned for Xiaoju to stay and eat with her, but Xiaoju had to hurry off to work for another family and she said she was running late. So Cholo ate the pasta by herself. Because she had used all of the remaining meat sauce in the can, the pasta was salty and thick, and she only ate a small half of it. As she sat there in a blank state, it crossed her mind that she had forgotten to tell Yuan Yuan that afternoon about the film she had seen 2 weeks ago, titled Who's Afraid of Virginia Woolf? Yuan Yuan had talked about it a long while back. She had said that there was just no telling whether the line Who's Afraid of Virginia Woolf, which kept being repeated in the film, held some deeper meaning. After watching it, Cholo had searched around for it on the internet and finally discovered the line was a homophonic adaptation of the well-known folk song Who's Afraid of the Big Bad Wolf. Then she found some of Wolf's collected works to read and even spent some time scrutinising the picture of the author on the title page. In that long face, which really could not be considered beautiful, sat a pair of piercing eyes. Gazing into them was heart-wrenching, in the sense they conveyed of an uninhibited confession of the phony existence being experienced. She very much wanted to discuss this with Yuan Yuan, so much so she thought about dialing her number that very instant. But Yuan Yuan was probably blocking with her daughter, or scolding the newly arrived fourth nanny, or continuing to debate with her mother-in-law about whether to go with a public or a private kindergarten. And so, even if she had remembered when they met that afternoon, Wolf would not have become a topic of conversation, nor would she ever become one ever again. Right now, Yuan Yuan was only afraid of the big bad wolf, not Virginia Woolf.
1: You have been listening to Home, a short story selected from the book The Sound of Salt Forming, short stories by the post-80s generation in China, edited by Song Gang and Yang Qingxiang, and published by the Foreign Language Teaching and Research Press. The author of the short story, Zhang Yiran, born in 1982, is one of the most well-known young writers in China. Her representative works include the collections of short stories The Sunflowers Disappeared in 1890 and Ten Loves, and the novels The Distance of Cherries, Narcissus Has Left with the Carp, and Promise Bird. Her works have been translated into English, Spanish, Japanese,

0: Chinese, German, and other languages. Since 2008, she has been editor-in-chief of the journal CARP, which mainly publishes works by young authors. The cat leapt onto the table, had a sniff of the noodles, took a few steps back, sat down and looked at her with eyes filled with distrust, as if to say, "If you leave, what about me?" Indeed, the cat was something Cholo had insisted on having. Jing Yu didn't like it at all. Because of the cat, he had to spend 5 minutes every morning removing hair from his suit with a lint roller. Now that Cholo was about to leave, the cat would naturally be worried for its own fate. But to look at it a bit more optimistically, if in searching around for a new household to give the cat to, Jing Yu were to enter into a new love relationship and the next woman of the house coincidentally liked cats a lot and didn't mind if it carried traces of the past on its body, then it could still be comfortably included in their new life. She slipped into a fantasy about Jing Yu's new life. Of how much time he would spend looking for her, how much time he would spend grieving about losing her, how much time he would spend healing this hurt, how long it would take him to find the next girl he might have affections for. How long will he spend dating her before they slept together? How long will he sleep with her until they move in together? Of course, several of these steps could occur simultaneously or be omitted altogether. This would be in line with his style of emphasizing productivity. Furthermore, there was indeed a very resolute side to his personality. She felt terrible, like she had been deeply hurt by him, and that leaving had instead become a kind of self-defense. Tilnor was in an agitated state of mind. Seeing that the clock read 10 o'clock already, she couldn't hold back the urge to give Jing Yu a call. It was a raucous throng over there, and after eating they moved on to Lao Hua's place for some drinks. Jing Yu sounded very sprightly. It seemed he had also been drinking. "I'll come and pick you up." Fearing he would reject the offer, Chou Luo hung up immediately. Lao Hua was Jing Yu's superior, and his home was on the outskirts. Qin Luo had been there a number of times. Whenever she entered the vast complex, she would lose her way, though luckily the guard at the gate had already caught up to her on his bicycle and led the way in front of her. The first time she had come here, she had really liked it. Nobody could dislike these European-style houses with such extensive private gardens, the serenity at night time that seemed almost otherworldly, and the house full of antique furniture, each piece with its own story. Older than even Wan's grandmother, the patterned carpet made you wary of treading on it with any force. The fruit in the fruit bowl was so beautiful that it could have come straight out of a veneer oil painting. All of the utensils sparkled. As she clutched her wine glass, she thought to herself, "Never have I drunk wine that sparkled so." With utmost cordiality, the hostess served up lobsters that had arrived by airplane and steak that came from spirited cows, and after dinner, she pulled out a jade collection for her guests to admire. The hostess was just as demure as the old world furniture, as if she were tailored for the house. The streak of light that shone from the floor lamp was like a dog, knowing how to please its owner, making her radiate a goddess-like glow. Only after seeing her again at a cafe had Cholo felt at ease after discovering that the powder on her face was not spread so evenly, nor was it capable of thoroughly covering up the brown blemishes that time had marked on her face. Cholo tried her utmost to conceal her unacclimatized self, presenting herself in a very fitting manner. She knew that Jing Yu felt the same, or even more so, as he had grown up in the countryside, and regardless of the grandeur of his experiences, deep inside his heart, there still remained a degree of loss. The first time they had left Lao Hua's house, she had asked Jing Yu whether they could also live in a house like this when they reached Lao Hua's career in the future. She didn't know why she had blurted out the question, perhaps simply in order to close the distance between them and this house. Yet as soon as the question had slipped out of her mouth, she herself even felt a longing inside her heart. Jing Yu replied with a, "Yeah." He was hesitant, not about his own prospects, but the inauthenticity of the house. But as a goal to strive towards, this house was ever so real.
1: You have been listening to Home, a short story selected from the book The Sound of Salt Forming, short stories

by the post-80s generation in China, edited by Song Gang and Yang Qingxiang, and published by the Foreign Language Teaching and Research Press. The author of the short story, Zhang Yiran, born in 1982, is one of the most well-known young writers in China. Her representative works include the collections of short stories The Sunflowers Disappeared in 1890 and Ten Loves, and the novels The Distance of Cherries, Narcissus Has Left with the Carp, and Promise Bird. Her works have been translated into English, Spanish, Japanese, German, and other languages. Since 2008, she has been editor-in-chief of the journal Carp, which mainly publishes works by young authors. Later, Zhou Luo dreaded coming to Liao He's house. While spending the entire evening discussing the Ming Dynasty antique vase on the table, she would suddenly have the cruel urge to swiftly stand up and throw it to the ground, hence prove that she had the courage of that child who had exposed the emperor's new clothes. But she did not. The only thing she did was to harbour those evil thoughts, which made her very uneasy, and it was with this great difficulty that she forced herself to stay seated. Whenever she was like this, she would dart Jing Yu a pained look, but not once did he catch her gaze. She loathed this kind of lifestyle which she aspired to. The worst of it was that she was not jealous. She very quickly abandoned any thought of telling all this to Jing Yu. He needed to focus all his energies on this goal and keep working diligently at his job. Trying to reposition this goal would be equivalent to separating a dog from its bone. The consequences are to be predicted. So, she remained silent, but began to realise from very early on that their ideals had parted ways. In comparison to breaking up, living separately and dividing their possessions, their parting of ideals was a breeze. She arrived at Lao He's house, heard a bout of laughter coming from inside, and her mind and body tensed, not wanting to enter into a room full of staring eyes. She thought about maybe just standing there in quietness for a little while. She looked at the three black cars parked on the side. All of a sudden, she couldn't recognise which one belonged to Jing Yu. Only after going around to the back to see the number plate could she determine which was his. They were all so similar. A girl in the distance was walking toward her. It was Lao He's daughter, who was only 14 years old, and had already developed a very full figure. She hesitated, wondering whether she should say hello, but in the end, lowered her head hurriedly, pulled out her phone, and pretended to make a call. The girl walked up to her, looked at her, and asked, "Why aren't you coming in?" Her tone sounded somewhat stiff, as if tinged with provocation, making Zhou Luo very angry. She almost blurted out a question of her own in reply, "Why should I go in?" But she held it in, refusing to speak and continuing to press the keys on her phone with her head down. The girl entered and closed the door. Zhou Luo knew that she now had to enter. Just as she was about to press the doorbell, the door opened, the guests came out, and Lao He's wife gently patted her shoulder. "You came! Come in and sit for a bit." Zhou Luo smiled and shook her head. Upon seeing her, everybody greeted her in turn. Jing Yu was at the door. After putting on his shoes, came out and passed her the car keys. As she saw them off to the car, Lao He's wife twirled Zhou Luo's thin blouse between her fingers. "Aren't you cold wearing so little?" "Seeing you makes me feel cold," Zhou Luo chuckled, gesturing at Lao He's wife's mink shawl. Jing Yu fell asleep in the car. Zhou Luo turned on the music. It was a man singing a sorrowful song. She had never heard it before. She had not bought the album. Jing Yu woke by himself as the car stopped, opened the door and walked straight over to the door of the garage elevator, carrying a suit. Looking at him from behind, she felt as though he was already living in a post-Zhou Luo world. It wasn't until the next day, as she tugged at her suitcase and walked out the door, that she felt a trace of regret, as if she had left behind a piece of luggage. Zhou Luo had always anticipated that she would have insomnia on the final night. This, however, was not the case. Before she fell asleep, she rolled over and peered at Jing Yu for a moment. It was the last time, yet she did not sense any sadness at all. On the nights before this,

0: This evening, she had constantly looked at him in this manner, rehearsing, on her own, their parting. She had rehearsed it so many times, with the hurt decreasing each time, until in the end, she could not even bother to begin. Who would know that the reason she must leave was simply because she had spent so much time imagining it? So it just had to be. Otherwise, life would be a pretense.
1: What you've just heard was the first part of the story, Home, from the book The Sound of Salt Forming, short stories by the post-80s generation in China, published by the Foreign Language Teaching and Research Press in 2016. Please join us on Light on Literature next time for the second part of the story. Hope to see you then.

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0: Some say Chinese is one of the most difficult languages in the world, and learning it is almost impossible.
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3: 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I can't really hear them.
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1: the grammar.
5: 知吃思吃都还难.
6: It's just complicated. So much.
0: Only because you're not learning it in the right way. Why not try Takeaway Chinese, where you can take some Chinese away and experience progress day by day. Takeaway Chinese, we will promise you a difference. Some say Chinese is one of the most difficult languages in the world, and learning it is almost impossible.
1: So learning Chinese, the most difficult thing.
2: 非常难.
3: So I'm sort of tone deaf. I can't really hear them.
4: I think the cultural mindset is the biggest complication for
1: the grammar.
5: 知吃思吃都还难.
6: It's just complicated. So much.
0: Only because you're not learning it in the right way. Why not try Takeaway Chinese, where you can take some Chinese away and experience progress day by day. Takeaway Chinese, we will promise you a difference.
7: Welcome to Takeaway Chinese. I'm Niu Honglin with Tony Reid in the studio. Hi, Tony.
8: Niu, what's going on?
7: Everything's pretty well, except that I really want to travel. So in this episode, we are going to discuss the experience of catching a train, how to get into the station, and what are some process you have to go through.
8: Mm-hmm.
7: Hopefully, it will be another very practical and also interesting episode.
8: Yes, sir. Let's do it.
7: Yes, so for our dear listeners, if you're interested in Chinese culture and you want to get grips with the Chinese language, then this is the show for you. Stick with us for 30 minutes and you soon see the rewards. And for more fun Chinese learning, follow our Facebook page, CRI Learn Chinese, to watch many fun videos and live streams. But now, let's provide you with some free Chinese for takeaway. 你怎么还

0: 快的。
1: This is one of those what kind of moments where you just learn something new. Kind of like, yeah, the last one that we did. And I was like, no, I don't believe you that it's that easy. Yeah, it's kind of one of those similar situations.
0: Yeah, you learn something new and you realize your friend's company are much, much more relaxed than you.
1: Mm.
0: I'm actually curious, before we jump into the conversation, are you the kind of guy who...always leave plenty of time in the train station or airport. You be there 2 or 3 hours in advance. Or are you the last minute kind of guy?
1: I used to work in the airline industry. So yeah, I would be there with, you know, the standard is 2 hours prior, but I'll always get there 2.5, maybe 3 hours.
0: Yeah.
1: And I kind of keep that because, I mean...
0: Better be safe than sorry.
1: Better be safe than sorry. I mean, the lines in airports are always atrocious. So, yeah. That's just a good rule. Yeah,
0: yeah.
1: I'm always... That's just my style, I guess.
0: Yeah, I like that style. That style guarantee that you won't, you know...be a problem with your company.
1: Yeah. And yeah, I think if you get there too late, then you're rushed and everything, your attitude, everything is just really, really bad.
0: Mm-hmm. We do not want that.
1: How do you say rushed in Chinese?
0: 赶.
1: 赶?
0: Yeah, 赶.
1: That's it?
0: Yeah, okay. It is quite, it's like 赶火车的赶. So we know 火车 is a train, and 赶 means you rush there. So instead of saying 坐火车, which is a more neutral way, when you say 坐火车, you mean 乘坐火车, so ride a train. But you say 赶火车, it means that you're rushing there, you're, you know, hurry up, and you want to make sure you catch that.
1: Can you say 我感觉赶?
0: 我感觉赶可以 Yes 我感觉赶 actually means I feel like I do not have enough time I need to rush.
1: Okay.
0: Okay, so let's talk more about 赶 in the first sentence. We have that in our very first sentence. 你怎么还不出门？快赶不上火车了。
1: So this is, why aren't you on your way? You're going to miss the train.
0: Yeah.
1: So 你怎么, so this is youAnd then it's like, how come, right?
0: Yeah.
1: And hi, and this is like yet or still, right?
0: Yes.
1: 不出门. So 不 means not, and then 出门, it means like you guys going.
0: 出门 actually means literally, 出 is get out of, 门 is the door.
1: Door.
0: Yeah,
1: so this is not the plural for people, 门. This is the 门 for a door.
0: 门 for a door, 门, yes. So 出门 is go out.Literally go out of the door. So I know, I think that is a difference between English and Chinese. If you're saying it in English, you don't say, why don't you leave? It sounds a little bit rude and impolite. You would say, why aren't you on your way? Or why aren't you in the car already? You say those things. So in Chinese, we actually say, why aren't you literally leaving?But it's not impolite at all. Exactly. Why aren't you gone yet? And 出门 is a very useful expression, even though it's only get out of the door. You can use it for everything, for every occasion, as long as this person needs to, you know, literally go out of the door to attend a meeting, to go shopping, to take part in or join a party or be in an appointment. It doesn't really matter what this person is doing, as long as you think he should be leaving that door at this point so that he won't be late for any occasion, you can say 出门.
1: Can I say 你要一起出门吗?
0: You can say that.
1: Okay.
0: Totally. And you can also say 我要出门. I'm leaving the house. This is also useful in the sense that if you're having small talks with your friends or with your neighbors, you don't really have to say what exactly you are doing. So they'll ask you, 出门呀? Getting out of the door. You say, 啊,出门. Yes, getting out of the door. So neither of you is, you know, being nosy about other people's life. You're just...exchanging small talks without actually talking to each other about anything.
1: Okay.
0: So, yeah, you don't really want to answer specific questions. If someone stops you at your door, you don't want to tell them, you know, I'm going to the banks first, and after that, I'll go to the hospital and I'll grab my daughter. No one wants that information about anybody. It's just, you just say, 啊我要出门, I'm going out of the door. Stating the obvious is good small talks in China.
1: It's a way to end the conversation.

0: conversation, right? If you don't want to talk to somebody, you can just say, 现在我出门。
1: 现在我要出门。Perfect.
0: Okay.
1: Very useful one.
0: All right.
1: And then, 快赶不上火车了。
0: So, 快 is...
1: Almost.
0: Oh, so here it's not fast, huh?
1: See, that's the thing. If it's getting... Or if you think about it, missing the train is happening fast.
0: Mm-hmm.
1: Then it's like I'm almost missing the train, right? So I think the idea still applies. It's just you translate it to almost, not fast.
0: Okay.
1: Mm-hmm.
0: Well, that depends. Like if you missed it by a mile, like, I mean, you just didn't make it to the airport like an hour. Okay, so let's say you missed the train by an hour. That's not fast. That's just you just missed it. Right?
1: That's true. <yeah.
0: laughs> Okay, so 快 is almost. 赶不上. So 赶. Mm-hmm.Here, or 赶上 is catch up, right?
1: Yes, so 赶上火车 means you catch the train.
0: But
1: you
0: 不,
1: got the train. But 不 here, instead of saying 不赶上,
0: yeah.
1: you say 赶不上.
0: Okay.
1: Mm-hmm. Because 不赶上 actually, to start with, that is not an expression in Chinese. We don't really say that. But according to Chinese grammatic rules...不赶上 actually means I will not catch it. It's my goal or my will.
0: It's my goal to miss this
1: exactly.
0: train.
1: Exactly. I am missing it intentionally. It means that. But 赶不上 I still want to 赶 I still want to hurry up. I still want to
0: I want to hurry up and miss this train.
1: And 不 means no. And 上 shows that the result. So I want to hurry up, but I cannot catch it. So 赶不上 actually means miss it.
0: Oh, wow.
1: Mm-hmm.
0: Okay, so 火车 obviously is train.
1: Yes.
0: 了. And 快 is almost. And yeah, that 赶不上. I mean, I get it, but it's just, yeah, it's interesting. There's no other alternative for missing something, huh?
1: No. Or you can say 快误了.
0: 快误.
1: 误.
0: 误了.
1: Yes, 误了 means miss it.
0: Okay. 快误了.
1: Yeah.
0: Sounds almost like you're hungry. And 误.
1: No, that's just no.
0: Similar sound. Come on. One syllable.
1: All right. So, 快赶不上火车了. If you find the grammar of this sentence a little bit confusing, you can just remember it first and use it several times. Then it'll come to you.
0: All right.
1: Uh-huh. And then, 不要一惊一乍的时间还很充裕啊。
0: Don't make a fuss over nothing. There's still plenty of time. Mm-hmm. So,不要 so this is like, in this case, I think it's don't, right?
1: Yeah.
0: 别 can work here too, right?
1: Works too.
0: And then 已经已假 so this is, I guess...
1: Chinese idiom.
0: Yeah.
1: You guess the meaning of it.
0: One of those idioms. I guess it's easily surprised.
1: Yes. 惊 is surprised. 乍 is...You're very surprised. You're almost, you know, jumping and showing that you're surprised. So, 一 means one. So, a surprise, it means this person is easily surprised.
0: So, don't be surprised. That's what this is saying.
1: Actually, 一惊一乍 put together, it shows that this person likes to make a fuss over things, over small, trivial things.If there's this kind of person, when they're texting you, they always use capital letters instead of a full stop. They always use exclamation marks. They
0: shouting at you in the message.
1: Shouting at you all the time over not really important things.
0: Okay.
1: That would be described in Chinese as a 一惊一乍的人. So it's saying, don't really trust this person's excitement. He's excited or surprised or shocked by...A lot of things.
0: He gets frazzled very easily.
1: Oh, yeah, I like that.
0: He's freaking out.
1: All the time.
0: He freaks out all the time.
1: Yes.
0: Okay.
1: That's
0: so don't freak out.
1: Don't freak out. Yeah, that'll be a good...
0: 不要一惊一乍的
1: that, so. Yes, that's a good translation as well.
0: All right. 时间还很充裕啊。
1: Yeah.
0: So 时间 is time.
1: Mm-hmm.
0: 还 is like yet again, right?
1: Yeah, yet or still, yes.
0: Still.
1: Mm-hmm.
0: And then, 很充裕. So, 充裕, I think, is abundant. So, 很, very abundant.
1: Very abundant.
0: So, that means you get a lot of time.
1: Yes. 时间很充裕. This is also a, I would say, correlation that is very often seen in Chinese. You can remember it. 时间充裕. You can say 时间还很多. A lot of time.
0: 很多.
1: People will understand you, but 充裕 is...Definitely more native and better. Sounds better. 时间很充裕。
0: I could pull off the 充裕很多。
1: You could.
0: Because I'm a foreigner and they'll laugh at me.
1: You can say 时间还很多。Yes, you can say that. But say 充裕, you've learned it. You should say 充裕.
0: Yeah.
1: And then, 充裕什么呀?还要取票、安检、排队进站,时间很紧张。
0: This is plenty of time where?
1: Yeah, you can translate it as that.
0: Or where do you have all this time, right?
1: Mm-hmm.
0: You also have to get the ticket, go through the security check, and line up to get in. So there's not really a lot of time.
1: Yeah,
0: so.
1: Yeah.
0: 充裕什么呀? So this is like, where's all this time? Right?
1: Yes, so
0: or
1: we
0: what's,
1: don't...
0: what's all this time you have?
1: Yeah, this is a fun expression I think, again, we can learn. Because 充裕, we know, is plenty.
0: Mm-hmm.
1: 什么呀 is what 呀. So when someone is describing something and you are not agreeing with them, you can use the 什么呀 expression. For example, if someone say, Tony, 你最近不太忙啊. So it's saying, Tony, you're not very busy recently. And you can say, 不忙什么呀?So, 不忙 is what they said, not busy. 什么呀 is like, you're saying, why are you saying that? That's not true. I don't agree
0: not
1: with you.
0: Not busy. Come again? What?
1: Exactly. Like that, right? Yeah, I like that. So, that's how you say it. And also, if someone say to me, 牛牛你最近瘦了。牛牛 you look slimmer these days. I would say, 瘦了什么呀 or 瘦什么呀 It's like saying, slim, no, I'm not.You misread me, something like that.
0: Okay.
1: So you put the adjective plus 什么呀 to show that you do not agree with the person.
0: Oh, I wish I had my pencil for that. This is a really good expression.
1: Yes, you can try use that later in your daily conversation with, you know, our colleagues in the office. And if you're using it right, they would know and they would understand.
0: Okay. Sounds good. I like that, disagreeing with people, you know.
1: I like that too. That's why I put it there. All right.
0: So, hai yao, chu piao.
1: Yes.
0: So, hai, I think this is again still, right? Yao means, in this case,
1: need to.
0: Need to or even do though, something, right?
1: Yeah, even though yao is almost always want to, wish to, in this case, it's need to. So, I still need to. Chu piao.
0: True piao, this is like go get the ticket, right?
1: Get the ticket. Uh-huh. And this specifically 取票 means to get your paper ticket from the machine because you have already purchased it online and you have that information there. And 取 carries the meaning of you have it already or just pick it up.
0: Oh.
1: It's yours.
0: It's not go, huh?
1: No.
0: I see that. I see go ticket. So it's like, okay, go get the ticket.
1: No, 取 is pick up.
0: Oh, okay.All right, and then 安检. So
1: 安检.
0: I think this is something related to safety, or the 安, right?
1: Yes.
0: And so I think that's security check.
1: Yes. So 安全 is security or safety, and 检查 is check. So put together 安检, security check, 安检, 排队进站.
0: 排队, this is like line up.
1: Yes.
0: Right? 进站, this is...I guess to, so Jin is station, so Jin is, must be to go inside of it, right?
1: Go inside of it. So when you're in a train station, you go through the security check, and then you need to get on the platform to wait for the train to come, and you can, you know, go into the train. The going onto the platform would be considered 进站.
0: Okay.
1: So that 站stands for the platform, 站台, not the station.
0: So get to the platform.
1: Get to the platform.
0: Okay.And then 时间很紧张 So 时间 is time, right? 很 is very. And 紧张 this is when you're like anxious or nervous.
1: Yes, 紧张 can be nervous. You say, 我现在
0: time is very nervous.
1: 很紧张
0: Time so, is nervous, huh?
1: Actually, 紧张 can also be tight.
0: Okay.
1: So I'm on a tight schedule, and I do not have much time.Again, like we said, you say 时间充裕 instead of 时间很多. You say 时间紧张 instead of 时间很少. Even though 很少, very little, 时间, people understand. But let's use the sophisticated way to express the meaning, okay? 时间充裕, that's plenty of time. 时间紧张, not much time.
0: Interesting.
1: Yeah.
0: So time being anxious is more sophisticated than time being small, huh?
1: Yes.
0: All right.
1: If that helps you remember, I have no problem.

0: with it.
1: Mm-hmm. All
0: right. Then we have the last sentence. 现在可以直接刷身份证，很快的。
1: So you can scan your ID card directly now. That's quite fast.
0: Yep.
1: So 现在 is now. 可以 means can, right?
0: Yes.
1: 直接 So 直接 is like straight away or
0: directly,
1: right?
0: Yep, yep, yep.
1: 刷 So 刷 means like swipe.
0: 刷 is a good
1: one. It's a sound like for swiping your card, right?
0: Yeah. So 刷 actually is a verb for brush. If you're saying brush your teeth, that's 刷牙。
1: 刷牙
0: Yes, and you can also say 刷卡
1: Shua, that's the one I hear a lot 刷卡
0: 刷卡刷卡 is
1: swipe card 卡 is here is card, right?
0: Yeah,
1: yeah There's no RD sound, it's just 卡
0: 卡 So 刷卡 And for 刷卡, mostly when we say 刷卡 in Chinese We refer to swipe your credit card orWell, bank card, so that you're using your money, 刷卡 And 刷身份证 means to swipe your ID card, 身份证
1: 身份证
0: Yes.
1: 身份证
0: 身份 is your identification, 证 is a certificate, and in this case, a card, often. So 身份证 would be your ID card.、
1: Mm.
0: And this sentence actually means instead of picking up your paper ticket,Nowadays, we accept people swiping their ID card directly on the machine, and the machine will tell that under this ID card, there is a train ticket attached to it, and you're off to go. Off you go.
1: 好的、mm-hmm. And then 很快的 So obviously that's very fast.
0: Very、yeah? fast.、Mm. So in this conversation, we have someone who's cautious, who's better be safe than sorry kind of person, want to be there fast, want to go through the procedure as、mm. soon as possible. And another one saying, you know, you don't really have to be there so early. All these process can be done in a rather fast way nowadays.
1: Yeah, I don't like these kind of people because, you know, because something will happen, you know, maybe the QR code won't work or
0: I have to tell
1: your
0: you,
1: phone dies or something.
0: I am the second kind of people.、
1: Oh,
0: I do not、
1: Lord.
0: Want to be in the station too early. I know, I should have.
1: That would drive me nuts.
0: But I'm not the worst. One of my friends, actually, she would be in an airport because we all know that airports are much more complicated than train stations.、
1: Mm.
0: She'll be in an airport 1 hour in advance.Sometimes even half an hour. I think that's crazy.
1: And she'll get mad when she misses the flight, right?
0: She does not really miss the flight because her carry-on is always just carry-on. She has no luggage to check in and she's just fast and she always goes through the VIP channel because she's like last minute. She takes advantage of it.
1: Oh my goodness.
0: I don't like that.
1: That will definitely catch up. There will be a time where it'll be really important and she won't make that flight.
0: Don't say that. She's a friend.
1: That's just the way it goes.
0: All right. So, on top of that, do you have any questions about the conversation?
1: No, let's do it.
0: Let's do it. 你怎么还不出门？快赶不上火车了。
1: 不要已经一家的时间还很充裕。
0: 充裕什么呀？还要取票、安检、排队进站，时间很紧张。
1: 现在可以直接刷身份证。很快的
0: You're listening to Takeaway Chinese with myself, Niu Hongli and Tony. We would love to hear from you. Send us your thoughts by email to learnchinese@cri.com.cn. Coming up next, let's continue talking about the train travel experience, especially in China. Don't go away, so you will take some Chinese away. Welcome back to Takeaway Chinese. I'm Niu Hongli with Tony here in the studio.Actually, we touched upon it a little bit already, that traveling with trains is, for me, more convenient than traveling, with flights.
1: I agree, and I think that's why when I first came to China, that's really all I did. I didn't go anywhere near airplanes because it was just, you have to go, you know, it's really far, and it's just the airport and the security.But trains are just a bit more convenient. The ride is comfortable. The seats are comfortable.
0: The watershed for me is actually 7 hours. 七个小时 If the train ride is less than 7 hours,、mm-hmm. I would go for the train ride. If it's longer than 7 hours, I would probably go for flights.、
1: Mm-hmm.
0: Because most occasions, if it's less than 7 hours, the train station is most often located in the rather center

0: area of the city. 一般火车站都在比较靠城中心的位置，中心 would be center,、
1: mm-hmm.
0: 城中心 the center of the city. So if you travel with trains, you're basically from one city center to another city center.、
1: Mm-hmm.
0: But if you're traveling with flights, most occasions the airports are located in the remote area of the、
1: mm-hmm.
0: city. So you have to go to the airport first. And then when you arrive, you have to go from the airport to the city center again, whichwould make the trip much longer.
1: The commute、already. Much longer, yeah.
0: Yeah,
1: that's
0: so
1: true.
0: For me, again, 7 hours. And another thing is, nowadays, there are a lot of really fun trains in China. Do you know there is a Panda Express in Chengdu?
1: Oh, the restaurant? I love eating at Panda Express.
0: It's not a restaurant, it's a train. It's a...
1: Do they serve really good food on there?
0: Yeah.
1: You know, in the States, you know, have you had Panda Express in the States?
0: No.
1: Oh,
0: I will
1: man,
0: try.
1: This was my favorite, one of my favorite fast food Chinese places.
0: We say 熊猫主题。
1: 熊猫
0: 主题。
1: 主题。
0: 主题 is a theme. So the theme of the train is panda.、
1: Mm-hmm.
0: So you would see panda printed on the train、
1: mm.
0: and you would see some of the carriages withpanda on it.
1: Oh my god, you just say Panda Express and I just get hungry. Like, I'm just so hungry right now.
0: They also serve panda themed food. So for our dear listeners, if you have any fun train experience, please share with us in the comment area or send us an email. And this is also an episode that inspired by one of our listeners. He sent an email saying that he wanted to know more about Chinese trains, and that'sWhy we're doing these two special episodes. Hopefully you guys can do that too. Let us know what you're interested in, and probably we will make a really fun episode out of it. That brings us to the end of today's Takeaway Chinese. I'm Yao Holin with Tony here in the studio. For more episodes of the show, you can visit our website at radio.cgtn.com and go to the column podcast.
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3: Hey guys, it's me again. If you like our show, you might also be interested in our other programs on other platforms as well. Here is an example.
4: The word we're learning today is 飞跃。飞 means to fly. 跃 means to jump or leap. Together, 飞跃 means flying leap or great progress. Let's use it in a sentence. 中华民族迎来了从站起来、富起来到强起来的伟大飞跃。The Chinese nation has achieved the tremendous transformation from standing up and growing prosperous to becoming strong. There is a parallel structure in the sentence, indicating the three phases we have experienced in the past 100 years. 站起来, which means to stand up, is the first phase. We secured our nation's independence and liberated our people.富起来 means growing prosperous. The second phase witnessed great transformation of China from a poor and backward country into a prosperous socialist country. 强起来 means to become strong. In this phase, China has become the world's second largest economy. 站起来富起来强起来So that is why we say China has achieved a tremendous transformation or flying leap, which is 飞跃 in Chinese. Would you make a sentence with 飞跃? Share with us.
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3: 您现在收听的是中国国际广播电台。
4: Now the news. I'm Shane Begum. The Chinese Foreign Ministry has announced that Chinese President Xi Jinping will attend the 18th BRICS Summit in New Delhi on Saturday and Sunday. The trip's at the invitation of the Indian Prime Minister. It's the fourth time India has hosted the forum. Discussions this year will focus on key global and economic issues. Chen Zhiyuan has more from New Delhi.
5: New Delhi is gearing up for this year's BRICS gathering as world leaders are arriving here in the country. And this year's chairmanship theme is building resilient innovation, cooperation and sustainability. And Chinese Foreign Ministry has announced on Thursday that Chinese President Xi Jinping will be landing here to attend this year's event. Some of the activities happening on the ground, including BRICS Business Forum. And going back to the theme, some of the discussion, including agricultural tech-related topics, as well as how to lower barriers among trade among BRICS countries. And these are some of the major topics that will be discussed throughout this year's summit. And some of the focuses would definitely be how AI governance can empower emerging voices represented by BRICS member states.
4: Shenzhen will host the Asia-Pacific Economic Cooperation CEO Summit on November 17th and 18th. Around 1,000 business and political leaders from APEC economies will attend the summit in the southern Chinese city. The event will focus on promoting shared prosperity and a win-win future. Participants will discuss issues including the Asia-Pacific Free Trade Area, artificial intelligence, and sustainable development, and offer recommendations for boosting regional economic growth. China's top industry regulators unveiled its 15th five-year plan for the new energy vehicle industry. By 2030, the goal is for NEVs to account for 70% of domestic new passenger car sales and 40% of new commercial vehicle sales. China also expects autonomous driving to be deployed at scale by the end of the decade. The plan calls for an internationally competitive industry, aiming to foster more automakers ranking among the global top 10 by sales and suppliers making the world's top 100. China will also strengthen research on core technologies and deepen the integration of automobiles and information communication. Yemen's Houthi groups deployed forces to the strategic Hanish Islands in the Red Sea following the withdrawal of government naval troops. A Yemeni government official said Houthi forces had been establishing positions on the island. The deployment significantly expands the Houthis' military presence in the southern Red Sea, bringing their forces closer to the Bab al-Mandeb Strait, a vital maritime choke point linking the Red Sea and the Gulf of Aden. The Houthis have also seized Macha, a port on the Red Sea, after fierce fighting forced government troops to retreat. The Pakistani Foreign Ministry says the country has made no decision about a military response to Houthi attacks on Saudi Arabia. Islamabad's condemned the Houthi group and reaffirmed its solidarity with Riyadh. The Pakistani Defense Minister has suggested possible intervention if the attacks spill over into Saudi territory. Last month, Pakistan, Turkey, and Saudi Arabia signed a joint defense agreement which stipulates that an armed attack on one of them will be considered an attack on all. Indonesia's recorded nearly 69,000 cases of acute respiratory infections in areas affected by ash from the eruption of Anak Krakatau volcano. Health authorities recorded over 17,000 cases across 23 districts and cities in four provinces on September 8th alone. Anak Krakatau erupted again on Thursday morning. Authorities have urged visitors to stay at least 3 kilometers from the active crater. 3 people infected with West Nile virus have died in the Netherlands since August. The country's health authorities said the total number of reported cases has risen to 18. It said the virus was diagnosed after the individuals had been hospitalized with symptoms. Auckland has officially opened a major rail link through the city center after a decade of construction. The city rail link will begin carrying passengers on Sunday when 3 new stations open and a new timetable takes effect. A giant panda cub

0: born in South Korea, has made its first public appearance at Everland Theme Park in Yongin, south of Seoul. Its keeper is named the 100-day-old cub on Friday. Xu Bao was born on June 3rd to giant pandas Le Bao and I Bao. It's the fourth giant panda born in South Korea and the third successful natural breeding there, following Fu Bao in 2020 and twin cubs Ray Bao and Hui Bao in 2023. The cub will join its parents and older sisters at Everland's Panda World. And that's the news. I'm Shane Bigham.
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2: This is Roundtable.
3: Paying to get knocked around by fake hurricane winds, wading through a flooded garage that's dry on the other side, getting swept up in a man-made torrent. It sounds like things that you would avoid, until you realize people are doing them to learn. Across China, disaster simulation venues are turning fear into a classroom. Because when the real storm hits, hesitation can kill. And practice can mean the difference between hesitation and action. But as extreme weather becomes more common, are we getting better prepared or just better at pretending we are? Coming to you from our studios in Beijing, this is Roundtable. I'm Steve Hatherley. Thank you for being with us today. And for the show, I'm with Yushin and Yushan. With unpredictable and unexpected weather patterns increasingly appearing around the world, some parks in China have taken training and prevention into their own hands, building facilities that recreate hurricane-force winds, rising floodwater, and flash floods under carefully controlled conditions. The goal is simple. If a real disaster ever happens, you want your body to have already been through it once. As extreme weather breaks records year after year, these centers are asking a serious question. Does rehearsing the worst actually make people safer when it counts? Today, we'll look inside these facilities to find out exactly what's going on. Yushin and Yushan, thanks for being here today. So let's start with the facilities themselves and find out what's happening inside these places.
4: Yeah, actually, these venues are built around one core idea. Knowledge alone doesn't prepare a person for a real emergency, and the body has to physically experience it under the safe and also controlled conditions. So these facilities allows you to go inside and actually experience these things. And at venues like the Luxing On The Road training base in Hangzhou, that's in East China's Zhejiang province, visitors don't just watch a screen and also learn how to face disasters in extreme weather. They train inside three main simulated scenarios. One, 14 grade typhoons.
5: 14 grade.
4: Yes. Yeah, so the winds can reach speeds of 150 to 166 kilometer per hour. And also urban waterlogging, which means the flood caused by rainfall and also exceeding a city's drainage capacity. And so flash floods, a sudden violent rush of water down a narrow path. So you can go through these different scenarios and conditions. In the typhoon zone, industrial level huge fans create these kind of controlled but escalating wind conditions. Without simulated rain, people could still stand and walk normally in winds of up to grade 10. But at grade 12 and above, a 75-kilogram reporter's glasses were blown off his face. Yeah, and his hair and clothes whipped uncontrolled by the wind. And then, as we said, in this 14-grade typhoons, it was impossible for him to stand facing the wind, and the pressure was strong enough to visibly deform his face.
3: So obviously trying to recreate conditions that you would find in severe wind.
5: Yeah.
3: So that's the typhoon zone. What about the water logging? What do they do to simulate that?
5: Well, this one is equally intense if you ask me. Well, the urban water logging simulation, it can fill a 300 square meter underground space with 5 meters of water in less than 3 minutes.
4: Yeah.
5: That's very
3: realistic.
5: Practical. Yeah. It just shows you, it's not like any small water pounds you see accumulated on the roadside when there is a rainy, like a normal rainy day. It's like within minutes, it can soak you up just like that.
4: And it's a little like tsunami in an indoor environment.
5: Mm-hmm. Yeah, and that also required the participants to use safety ropes to escape. So in the flash flood simulation, massive water pipes blast participants with enough force to knock

0: them off their feet so that they really have to learn how to grab the rope, how to move themselves out of the water. In the meantime, perhaps help everybody else.
1: I watched some of the videos that they experience these things. I mean, the water is really rushed, but the thing is that when we're thinking about why do they actually need these heavy or serious situations, is that when we are actually facing the disasters that human cannot control or control themselves, it's like you have no choice.
0: Right.
1: So I think this is the moment that we have to choose the kind of the most extreme scenarios that we can have to actually train people and, you know, to hold this like ropes and go through these water. It is not easy.
2: Yeah. And to experience level 14 typhoon winds that will, what was the word you chose? Deform your face and knock the glasses off the reporter who went there. Obviously these are recreations of very extreme scenarios and the demand for places like these, you might assume, well, since these are so extreme, nobody's really going to be interested in going there. That's not the case at all. The Hangzhou base, it opened back in 2024, in September of that year, and they've seen 160,000 visitors for disaster simulation and emergency preparedness courses, or training, I guess would be the better word. I don't think they offer courses per se. And it's not just that place. Demand in other cities is growing pretty rapidly as well. And to meet the interest, which is now considered to be nationwide, so it's not just one city, one base, one location. This is a growing thing around the country. There's a new branch that opened up in Nanjing. They have dozens of additional specialized facilities in the pipeline across the country. So the reason, you know, if there's demand, they'll make the spaces for it. And they seem to be kind of working hand in hand here.
0: And this is what's kind of niche as a way for people to experience. They also call themselves, or known on the market as, immersive, like extreme weather experiencing venues. And these are commercial ones, so they actually charge not really cheap. So individual sessions such as the typhoon or urban flooding simulation, it cost up to 600 yuan, or about 90 US dollars.
2: For just the one experience.
0: For just one, yeah.
1: 600 yuan.
0: Imagine how many meals we can have with 1,600 yuan set. But making them the more affordable options, that's for one. That's considered to be the more affordable side of things. Then a full package covering five scenarios, including typhoons, urban waterlogging, wilderness survival, water survival, and flash floods, that all put together cost about 5,000 yuan. That's about 740 US dollars.
2: 5,000 yuan.
0: For one whole experience of five different scenarios.
2: For all of it.
0: Right.
2: Yeah, that's not cheap, obviously. I want to come back to that point on the price a little bit later. But let's talk about why this is becoming such a place for people to visit, people to travel. We mentioned it, the new facilities in Nanjing, a growing interest across the country. Why a growing interest?
1: I think, first of all, the mindset changing is definitely happening in recent years. You know, nowadays, and especially in these days, watching extreme weather become a, you know, bigger part or a larger part of daily life has translated into wanting and needing these kind of practical and tested skills rather than just, you know, watch some videos or learn some theoretical safety knowledge. So they want to know what they would feel, what I can do when I actually came across with kind of these things. So physically facing a simulated disaster produces something, you know, these respondents in a recent China Youth Daily survey, which we'll come back to later, describe as a sharpened and also realistic sense of how genuinely powerful these events are. And that kind of recalibration, that's hard to get from a, you know, pamphlet and video or just news.
2: Which is, I shouldn't say I know this about China because I don't, but when I think back to Canada, to my school days, for example, we would have maybe a fire, someone from the fire station come and visit the school.
0: Yeah, same here.
2: Yeah, and talk us through and maybe walk us through

0: emergency measures. These are the directions that you need to go if you're looking to escape the building, stuff like that. And then if you go to maybe a government facility, yeah, videos that you can watch. There's a lot of material online as well, videos you can watch, brochures you can get, websites that have all types of information for you. But the point here, and I don't think we can disagree with this, there's nothing that can prepare you better for the real thing than experiencing the real thing. And that's to say as well that, yeah, you can read all the brochures you want to, but when you're in the middle of an extreme situation, a brochure may not help you very much.
1: Yeah, and for today's young people, now that we're talking about these cases in China, just knowing the theoretical ABCs about how I can save myself and others in, for example, a waterlogged area is not enough. And sadly speaking, people nowadays, especially young people, we're kind of expecting the extreme weathers to happen more and more often in the coming years, as we have already seen throughout this year, throughout this past summer.
0: In the southern part of
1: especially,
0: China.
1: Yeah, in the southern part of China and central China too. So really choosing the right escape tool during a smoke-filled fire excavation and putting out small fires with a fire extinguisher and how to escape a vehicle under water pressure. Small things like that. These are what young people are looking for nowadays. Mm-hmm. And that's perhaps why you mentioned 160,000 people have already been hands-on experiencing what typhoon is like in 14th grade. So these are all making sense now.
0: Mm. When you have these types of extreme scenarios, then obviously safety is going to be paramount because, yeah. And it has to be it has to be a controlled environment too, because again, the reporter, you said, you know, the glasses blew off his or her face at the time. What do they do to make sure that the people, you know, the 160,000 who have been there so far, what do they do to make sure that what they're experiencing is done so safely?
2: First of all, high-tech systems, of course, they prepared everything that, as we said, under control to keep even the most intense scenarios strictly controlled. Mm. That's, I think, first off, we need to ensure the safety, even though we are creating. I think that is one of the benefits of experiencing these things. You can experience the real disaster, but with the under control, the condition.
1: I remember it's in their advertisement, isn't it? Saying that we're not going to let anything happen to you for real.
2: Yeah, so this venue in Hangzhou, there are staffs, they have two safety roles.
1: Yeah.
2: One, trainers who explain rescue techniques and give safety briefings before each activity. And also another safety officer whose sole job is just pulling participants out immediately if they can no longer continue.
0: So you've got the people on one side who are explaining what is going to happen and what you need to do when this starts, and then you've got the person when you're in the middle of the activity of the experience to make sure that you're safe there, almost like a lifeguard in a sense, that if something goes wrong, they're there to make sure you get out safely.
2: And of course, the equipments that make sure every participant to be safe, wind and water levels are controlled through industrial grade systems. Mm. Participants wear thermal suits and helmets throughout, and some exhibits use VR to just simulate some high magnitude earthquakes, allowing people to feel the kind of, you know, the shaking and see walls collapse with no actual falling debris involved.
1: Mm-hmm.
0: So these facilities must be huge then.
2: Mm.
0: They must, because you'd have all the different buildings, I assume. What does it look like for the visitor's experience when you go there? What do they see? How is it laid out? That type of thing.
1: I was watching a few videos shared on social media by people who's actually in those venues. Do you remember visiting a water park?
2: Mm-hmm.
1: Like there's a wave section, you can stand in there and there's wave coming at you.
2: Mm-hmm.
1: Imagine that, but in a concrete underbridge structure, and you're wearing full helmet and like safety vests with six other people holding one rope and facing the same wave, but not in a very pleasant kind of vibe, but to try to survive kind of mentality. That's what people face there.
2: Mm.
1: And most cases, I think it's instead of broad daylight kind of vision they get, it's more or less dim, mimicking the real scenario.

0: real, like you're under something, within something, or inside an interior design of something. So it's meant to make you feel as immersive as possible.
1: And also, it sounds like they're designed to mimic the real world as much as possible, too, in the sense that it adds to that. If you do find yourself in a real situation, the surroundings might look more familiar to you rather than if it were done in a, you know, water park type of design where you had, I don't know, hot dogs being sold next. Do you know what I mean, though?
0: I think the point here is to create anxiety and prepare you for that anxiety. Like you said earlier, Yushun, we call it muscle memory or body memory for a reason, because our body, our brain will naturally digest all that feeling so that in the future, if similar things happen, you will not be panicked.
2: Yeah.
0: And at least panicking is not your first reaction.
2: Actually, some other establishments, they will also teach you, as you said, how to use a fire extinguisher and also AEDs that we mentioned in previous shows, like automated external defibrillator. So we talked about this before. It also made me realize that in many emergencies, whether it's using a fire extinguisher or an AED, if the equipment it isn't designed to, you know, guide you through, because AED, they actually have very clear guide.
0: They have a manual.
2: Yeah. And also maybe voice.
1: Yeah, it's audio too, I think. Oh. Yeah.
2: To help you go through all of the process. And we really need to regularly learn and remember how to use these kind of things, because in an actual accident, you cannot just memorize or remember how to use these kind of things.
1: Sure.
2: Just get all of these hands-on.
1: And that's one of the benefits, they say, to this type of training versus receiving training back in your school days. And one of the points they make is that when you receive the training in your school days, it's not to say that it's useless, but it's fair to say that in a situation like that, you know what's going to happen. For example, a fire drill in school. They tell you, the fire alarm is going to ring at this time, line up, and walk down the stairs and go outside. Now, I'm not sure about students here in China, but I remember back in Canada, nobody really pays attention to that, because it's not a realistic scenario. We know it's just something we have to do. When the person from the fire station's talking, people are kind of listening, but not really, I guess. And again, to that point, if you know it's going to happen, then there's an element of, or a lack of an element of surprise that you do have to deal with when things suddenly strike in a real world scenario.
0: I guess it also has something to do with the mentality of, oh, this will not happen to me. I don't know which caused the fire alert, but it's not going to be me anytime soon. Like, people just naturally fall into that kind of thoughts.
1: Yeah, it's it's a natural way to respond, I think. This type of training is not just, yes, it is commercial, but at the same time, it's getting some pretty serious institutional backing, too.
2: This base is officially designated a National Natural Science Foundation of China Experimental Base, and it's working in ongoing partnership with the University of Science and Technology of China. And that relationship brings the facilities simulation systems, also including these kind of industrial-grade equipment capable of replicating winds up to, as we said, different high levels, and also instant high-volume flash flooding under a level of scientific scrutiny well beyond a typical commercial venue. So it's not only about they have these kind of system-backed, and also they're cooperating with other institutes and universities and maybe companies to, I think, make a whole experience even more educational. So that, I think, as we said, you know, this is one of the experience that you should have when you are in a company, and it is should be considered as a kind of benefit of the employee.
1: Academic experts are on board with this too?
0: Yeah, totally. At a dedicated seminar on scenario simulation training that's hosted by one of the top universities here in China, Tsinghua University, and is hosted by their emergency management research base. And there, Professor Peng Zhongchao spoke about pushing this style of training toward becoming more professional, hands-on, and realistic. And this is agreed by another another professor too, Professor Zhong Kai-bin, the Deputy Secretary General of the China Emergency Management Society, saying that scenario simulation drilling should be treated as an important way to connect emergency management theory with real practice. So with experts giving acknowledgement and recognizing the importance of such design, it no longer is just a way for young people to experience and get immersive.
1: Yeah, and the specific things that you can learn in these types of scenarios are very useful. For example, you know, you talk about theory versus the reality of a right. situation. Choosing stairs, for example, over a sloped ramp if you're if you find yourself in a flood situation. Knowing to drop a heavy bag rather than let it catch the wind when winds are very high. When you're in that panic mode in a real life scenario, your brain doesn't think about those things. So it's another one of the benefits of these types of trainings is muscle memory. Once you go and you know, okay, so when I have a heavy bag, I drop it down. I don't hold it up in the wind because that can act as a sail to launch me into the air. Your brain will go into auto response once you've been through the scenario.
2: And, you know, this is different from what we've been seeing and listening to daily, because there are news on TV telling you, okay, there was one being so calm and survived through some of the disasters when they just have so, I think some people, they're on the news because they're just so reserved when they are facing these kind of things. I remember like scrolling through all of these short form videos telling you if you're in an open area and it was like lightning or thunder, and if your hair is going up, that means that the lightning is really close to you.
1: Oh, really? I didn't know that.
2: Well, yeah. And it's on the news, and it's quite like really scary, but it is just on the news. And it's got to be something that is so close to you. And you cannot feel how urgent it could be when you don't have the real experience. And that's how these kind of things, as you said, is more physical, not just informational. And also, you, like the example that you just listed before, Steve, that reminded me of the sitcom that I watched. It's called The Office, the American sitcom. Their boss was doing... in favor of doing a lot of these safety drills for their employees. And of course, their employees are not happy with it because they have job to do. They have a lot of things to do. And they treat these kind of drills lightly. But the things that when accident actually happened, the one sentence the boss said, just do what we just trained. So, and actually the accident just happened. The fire alarm just alarming everybody to go out of the building. So it is not something that we can know.
0: Predict, yeah.
2: From a daily basis. But when we actually face it, it is the thing that you should have deep down in your mind.
1: Sure. There was a quote from one of the guides at the Hangzhou base, and he said, a lot of people think, and this is on the topic of urban flooding, he or she said, a lot of people think that urban flooding is just not a big deal because when you think about it, what does that mean? Okay, you're standing in the middle of a street and, you know, water might quickly come up to your ankles or to your knees or something like that. Not that dangerous. But the guide said, what if you're trapped in the basement of a building? What if that water fills that space very, very quickly? Well, your response to being in that particular room as opposed to being outside in the street would be very, very different. And that's where the panic would set in earlier. And that's why the training, like you said, from the sitcom, sure, but the message is still the same. Training prepares you for the real thing. Well, let's talk about that a little bit, because extreme weather, Yushan, you mentioned it when we started, it's becoming more familiar, unfortunately, for people. It's becoming more common in many places around the world, here in China, too. Are we really getting better prepared for these types of scenarios?
0: I think yes and no, because of course, people are trying to get as prepared as we can. We read the weather forecast on a daily basis now, and we try to tell everybody, send out the alert notification to everybody.
1: Sure, we get them on our phones.
0: Yeah, the coverage is there. But I'm not sure if it's me personally that... if it's only I'm thinking it's like this. I think we can never get super prepared for one thing or for all the different, the varieties out there in terms of extreme weathers nowadays. And this actually fits perfectly into the broader preventative measures the country is now taking too. So at a macro level, China is utilizing advanced satellites and AI-powered digital twins of cities to predict and prepare for extreme weather before it hits. The hands-on training at these simulation parks serves as the crucial counterpart. It really gets down to the people, let individuals know the physical and practical skills in terms of how to face these extreme weather. So we have these layers of protection, but can we guarantee that no one ever will get hurt again?
1: Well, you just do what you can. And I think that's a good point that you make. The digital twins, for example, we've discussed that on Roundtable before, where they use AI programs to
0: mirror a whole system, right?
1: Yeah, to recreate a scenario before that happens so that the people in charge know what to expect. You're right, that's one layer of the onion, so to speak. But usually when we talk about, or at least when I think about disaster prevention, I think about from a government level.
0: Yep.
1: Very institutionalized, very educational, but I never think about it from people actually preparing and people actually knowing what to do. So I see this. I think this is a wonderful thing that they're doing here. A bit of controversy, which we haven't talked about yet. I'll get to that in a minute. But I think it's a wonderful thing that we're doing here. And the reason I say that is because you're attacking the problem from both sides. You've got the government launching satellites and digital twins and preparing as best as they can. And then when you have facilities like this that offer this level of training, I've never heard of anything like this before, anything this realistic before. Right. So when you have, 160,000 people visiting and learning, then it's done at a grassroots level. So you've got both ends of the stick, if you will, preparing for this.
0: Yeah.
1: And like you said, unfortunately, it's becoming a part of daily life for a lot of people. And that's what, coming to the survey now that you mentioned before, Yushin, the China Youth Daily Survey, they asked 1,000 people and they found that 90% feel the impact of extreme weather on a daily basis.
2: Yeah. And their kind of reaction to these things and their realization of the extreme weather is impacting people, our life is becoming more noticeable. And also more than 91% of them now consider learning how to live with these events a basic practical skill everyone should have.
1: Pardon my interruption, Yushan, that tackles that problem of, oh, this is never going to happen to me.
0: Yep.
1: Right?
0: Exactly.
1: Now people are opening their eyes and realizing this could realistically be me in a scenario such as this. Knock on wood, it never happens. But, now people are aware that it could.
2: And a lot of them are already, I think, taking actions, not only participating in these kind of events, also doing things, having other daily habit to prevent for that. About 65% of people are now stockpiling emergency supplies, food, power banks in advance rather than waiting for a warning. We actually have a colleague who keeps a stash of compressed biscuits at his desk. We're not sure whether his goal is simply just to have something to quickly fill in his stomach or just prepare for something urgent that happened. We are stocking this building. But this is, I think, a behavior that is coming up in recent years and more common now. And I have to say, as you say, you never heard of these kind of things. I heard of things, I've seen these things, but only in some, public museums. They will show people how extreme, how disastrous these kind of things can be. And some of them will have real simulations of like huge tsunami will look like. But it's still not as real as these things and offer you a kind of immersive experience. So yeah, more and more people are actually doing things to prepare for these.
1: Yeah, back to that survey. Same survey, 78% of respondents said that they have some knowledge of disaster preparedness, although I don't know what some knowledge means. That's a very vague response.

0: immersive venues for recreating like extreme weathers can win people's heart as a way of immersive experience in the first place, because they grab that gap. And previously, like you said, it already existed in museums, and of course a free way for you to see how it's mimicked. And then in some, I believe, public facilities that actually utilize public funds for people to kind of walk in and do this, more or less the same but rather basic experiences, those are more or less cheaper too. But these companies that we're talking about, they're seeing the gap, they're willing to invest more, create this whole experience, allow young people who want to try to pay to try it for real, or more or less real. So I think this is something that reflects how young people is willing to become part of this training by will, by free choice. And also for that survey, you said China Youth Daily surveyed 1,000 people. I believe I read somewhere about how that 1,000 people covers a lot of young people born after the year 1990s and quite a few born after year 2000. So yeah, that explains a lot.
1: This is the controversy that I wanted to talk about, and we haven't addressed this yet. But it is worth discussing, I think. These parks are sometimes visited for entertainment purposes. And in fact, if you go on social media, you will see that these parks are even marketed in a way that is done so for entertainment. I think they call it dark tourism or extreme tourism or something like that. There's a Chinese term for it, I believe. Yushan, you've seen these posts on social media.
0: Yeah.
1: What are the posts saying? I mean, from that angle, what are you seeing in terms of the posts?
0: In a lot of the titles of those videos posted by people, the participants of such experience, a lot were kind of packaged in a way that they feel it's something cool. They say, wow, this is so cool. I'm in this pool. I'm trying to survive. Well, I'm wearing this first person angle camera so that everybody can see how this is done. You see, it's like a jungle experience or something for them.
1: Yeah. And that, I assume, would be very off-putting for a lot of people, particularly for someone who has, imagine that you're a person who lives in southern China.
0: Yeah.
1: Who went through something horrific.
0: Who survived one of these real cases.
1: Yeah, but witnessed people losing their homes, people losing their lives, perhaps. And then they go on social media and they see somebody post a park that says, wow, this is so fun. This is so cool. I think it's a pretty justified response for somebody to feel a little bit of anger about that, saying that this is a commercial business, you're making money off of this.
0: We see people's comments too. Like, am I the only person? But I feel this is a little bit off.
1: Yeah.
0: Why are they commercializing this?
1: Sorry, what was the number again that they're charging? If you could find that
0: for
1: again.
0: The whole package.
1: Yeah, for the whole package.
0: 5,000 yuan.
1: 5,000 yuan. Okay, now that's not affordable for a lot of people. So even my initial response was I was put off a little bit. I thought it was quite tone deaf.
0: Yeah.
1: And insensitive. But the more I thought about it, I kind of changed my opinion.
0: How so?
1: I think that if you had a reaction, if you saw social media posts where people are saying, oh, this is so fun, this is so cool, and your reaction was anger, I think that's a justified reaction. But my opinion changed when I thought about the end goal. Because if the people who are going there, let's say that a young couple goes there for entertainment purposes only, right? They're into extreme tourism or whatever.
0: Could be.
1: And they go there for that purpose only. But while they're there, they are still learning what to do in a flood scenario, what to do in a typhoon scenario, high wind scenario. They're learning to, like we said before, take the stairs instead of the ramp. Look for ropes that can pull you out. So even if their motivation was to go there to have fun, what they learned there could potentially save their life or someone else's life in the future. And if that happens, well, then why they went there in the first place doesn't really matter. I agree that even when we attach the word tourism to this type of training, it can be a little off-putting. But again, if we think about the end goal and we can put that kind of emotional reaction aside and see that maybe it's still a good thing because they're still there. And here's my other point. Maybe it takes...

0: takes attaching the word tourism. Maybe it requires marketing these places in a way that sells it as fun to get people in the door in the first place.
1: Right. Makes sense.
0: Right? Because people, when they hear disaster training, prevention, things like this, they think maybe the reaction is like, oh, this is going to be boring. I have to sit in a seminar and learn. But if it's sold, if it's pitched to them in a way that gets them in the door, then great. It's fantastic. It might be a little bit difficult to convince people to pay 5,000 yuan for an extreme experience. But if you asked those same people, would you be willing to pay a bit of money for information and experience that could potentially save your life or your friends' lives or your family members' lives in the future? Well, the answer would probably be yes. It's the type of experience and knowledge that you hope that you never have to use, which is a very unique thing. Usually when we go to learn something, we hope to use it someday. This is the opposite. Hopefully we never have to put these skills to use. It's comforting to know, though, that these, to me, that these types of places exist where people can go and prepare themselves if something does happen in the future, and knock on wood, it never does. You're with us on Roundtable. I'm Steve Hatherley, today with Yushan and Yushan. Stay with us after the break. And you can think about this question during the break. Would you pay someone to compliment you?
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0: You're with us on Roundtable. I'm Steve Hatherley, today with Yushan and Yushan. Coming up, across China, people are paying strangers for what friends used to give for free, a listener to vent to, or someone to offer custom compliments and help rebuild confidence. 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Today, we'll ask what happens when we'd rather pay a stranger than lean on the people we know. 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Here's how you do that, roundtablepodcast@qq.com. And now let's get into our second story today. You'd think with all the digital voices ready to reassure us that we'd never feel unheard. Yet a quiet economy has taken shape here in China. Professional listeners who offer a safe space to vent, and also self-styled compliment experts who help people rebuild confidence. It's easy to laugh off, perhaps, but then you realize how many people are actually paying for it and using it. Maybe the algorithms are a little too perfect. Maybe the people closest to us are too busy. Either way, we're paying for something that used to be free of charge, someone who actually stops and listens. So, today, we'll ask what happens when the voices we already have aren't enough, and also what we're really buying when we're paying for kindness. Now, this is a really interesting one to me, Yushan and Yushan, because somehow, some way, this looks to me like therapy, but just wearing a different mask. But I still think it's a great idea. But before we get to all of our opinions on this, let's find out exactly what this is when we talk about emotional support services.
1: Therapy is exactly the word that I was reminded of when I first heard about how this whole service runs.
0: Right?
1: You know, like you pay someone to listen, to encourage, or simply keep you company when you're going through a difficult time, and you just pay them, this person, to try to talk you through things. So yeah, of course, that might sound like part of the job of a therapist, but really here we are talking about talking to a stranger who might be professional or not in terms of how they're providing such listening services that's quite popular here in China, especially among some college students that I heard. And this service form is interestingly, is sold on Xianyu, which is one of the dominant Chinese secondhand app here in China. And so one customer might pay around 20 yuan to maybe less than 30 yuan. That's roughly under $4 for a 30-minute or one-hour conversation with the so-called kuakuashi.
0: What's a kuakuashi?
1: The praiser.
0: Oh, okay. The compliment praiser, giver.
1: The compliment giver, yes. Mm. And then this customer could be just a student who is struggling with an exam, or could be just an office worker like you and I who's having a rough time dealing with projects and stuff like that. So it can be anyone.
0: So you just open up your app on your phone.
1: Yeah.
0: You scroll until you find this service. You click on the service. You apply. No, you're not applying for.
5: You just pay for it and start it to comment you and not comment, you'd praise you.
0: That's interesting. But this is not through an app. This is done with another human being. This isn't, you're not talking to a chatbot here.
5: No, it's a real human being. And I think all of these specs of this product defines it. It's not a professional or, as we said, therapy service or session. Because first of all, the people who provide these service, mostly, I think, they're not professional. They are not registered therapists.
0: Not qualified.
5: Mm. No. And another one.
0: Yeah, well, sorry to interrupt. If they were registered therapists, the price would not be 20 to 30 yuan per 30 minutes or per hour.
5: Of course. And also, as you said, it's on second-hand platform, which means that you don't need to be, you know, registered as a real vendor or something. You can just sell everything that you own on this platform. And that's why they're selling this kind of service on these secondhand platforms, which also, I think, prove that it is a service that is not that serious, but it is fitting into some of the needs of a lot of young people that they don't even feel comfortable when they're seeing a therapy.
0: Mm.
5: They just want these kind of casual compliment and maybe companionship.
0: Yeah, this is the compliment services, right? Because I think there are two different angles to this. One is like listening if you had a hard day or something like that. The other, it's compliments. It's giving a person compliments.
1: Mm-hmm.
0: Do they know much about you, or you just describe the situation that you're going through at the time, I guess?
5: Most of the time, they're total strangers.
1: Yeah.
0: Mm.
5: And you will tell them what is bothering you, and they can just compliment you from any angle. This thing is not happen overnight.
0: It's not entirely new, is it?
5: It's been there for years, actually. It can be traced back to online communities where people gathered simply to encourage and appreciate each other. One early example was a mutual praise group created on social platform Douban in 2014, even. In these groups, members just exchanged creative compliments and offered positive feedback to strangers online. I've seen some of these. Well, they are really good at complimenting people from unimagined angles that you can ever imagine.
0: They get creative.
5: One people said, "I can't concentrate on my book. Please compliment me."
0: Hmm.
5: So the compliment goes, "If you can't get through a book, it simply means your level of knowledge is already higher than this book."
0: Oh, that's very good.
5: "Knowledge can diffuse freely against the concentration gradient." Another one, "I lost my bike today and spent ages looking for it. Please compliment me." "You ran around looking for your bike, which means you got some great exercise. That's good. Great job."
0: More so than being on the bicycle itself, maybe.
5: "You didn't lose your temper even after losing your bike. That shows just how elegant and composed you are. Well done."
0: Mm.
5: "Your next bike will be just even better. What a blessing."
1: Wow.
0: What's your response to this type of thing, Yushan?
1: My response?
0: Not to the person who, I mean, just in general to the, not the guy who lost his bike. I mean, just in general to the service.
1: This might be a little bit off topic, but I see a lot of these conversations being replaced by AI nowadays. As AI, as we know, chatbots, they're really good at recognizing your mood, your
5: AI can be trend. Even more logic. Mm. You know, they will analyze how you are feeling and tell you, you shouldn't be worried, and I will tell you how to do this, 1, 2, 3.
0: Well, I think it's a really fair question because AI already does a great job with something like this, and you can get this for free.
5: Yeah.
0: So I'm curious, why are people willing to pay a stranger, which another human being, when they can get similar feedback from

0: a chat bot on the internet at no cost whatsoever.
1: The way I see it is because nowadays, especially young people, they need to be heard. And the very fact that being heard matters so much to us is because, well, we're all human beings. And if being read by AI is helpful, then perhaps it's only patching a quick fix on my smaller one. But being heard means a lot on something else. And also nowadays, I feel like there's fewer and fewer chances for young people to be heard, as we read about it in on the social media all the time. That
0: do you think that's a Chinese culture thing? Do you think that's just the state of the world now?
1: Well, I'm really not so familiar with how younger people from outside of China has been, you know, what kind of growth path they've encountered along the way. But for many young people here in China, the daily life comes with constant pressure. And by constant pressure, I'm not saying that our generation or the younger generation is having more pressure than every generation before us. It's the same kind of pressure, same amount of anxiety facing daily life. But I almost feel like these days, young people, under the explosively massive information nowadays, feel more free to deliver that anxiety and tell people that feeling emotional is my current status and it's a natural part of me than previous generation. Mm-hmm. And in turn, in order to fill that need that I am being emotional right now, they need a real people, real person, to listen to them.
2: Yeah, being heard is one thing, and definitely AI is also more frequently used than before in this kind of things. We also had a discussion of AI therapists.
0: Yeah.
2: People are treating them as quite professional therapists.
0: So is this a reversal of that trend then?
2: I don't think so. It is more like they are like surviving the same era in this kind of digital era, because I think they're like complementary to each other.
0: Mm.
2: AI can provide you, compared to this one, a more logic and maybe sound more professional way of how to deal with your feelings by yourself.
0: So you think AI would be more useful than paying for a 30-minute or 1 hour or even less, right? I think it can be as short as 10 minutes if you want it to be. You think AI would do a better job?
2: No, it's not the comparison that I'm doing. It's just they are doing different jobs.
1: Mm.
2: When you want something more introvert and you don't want to talk to anybody else in this world, you can talk to AI. That's why people feel that talking to AI feels so safe. And also AI can give you some of the rules that you can follow. That's how you can deal with yourself. And for these kind of service that can be provided by these praise givers, it's more of a fun little conversation and interaction that you can get through online strangers. That's two different types of
0: validation.
2: Yeah, from another party.
1: It's like when we're in school, if a classmate, if a peer tells you, oh, your English is really good, and then comparing with a teacher telling you, oh, your English is very good, it's improving quite a lot, that feels different.
2: Mm.
1: I'm not sure if it's equal comparison comparing with AI praising you
0: your
1: and
0: teacher
1: somebody
0: was
1: else's.
0: A robot.
1: Oh, yeah. Oh, we never know in the future. But still, if someone is praising you, I feel like the validation values more.
0: I feel like, and the reason I attached the global part of the question that I asked you a minute ago, Yushan, is because I think it is a global thing. I think it's a human nature thing. I don't think we complement each other enough. Mm-hmm. And for some reason, it exists in Western culture, it exists in Asian culture too, I think, and I think here in China, where we don't say enough nice things to each other on a daily basis.
1: Not
0: right?
1: Even to ourselves.
0: Fair point.
1: To ourselves, for example, I praise myself in front of the both of you. I, for one, will start to feel like it's a crime, or it's like, oh, I'm so shameful, I shouldn't be doing that.
0: But isn't that a terrible thing, though, don't you think?
1: Well, it's more or less a cultural thing from the ancient times on how we are taught by ancient wise saying of how you should stay modest. But that's one extreme to another. It's like staying modest too much in a way that we feel sorry for praising ourselves.
2: Mm. Yeah, it is kind of a cultural thing, or the relationship that you can get through the younger generation here in China is more like, I will

0: it feels a little bit cringe when I started to praise you. But if we're close enough, we'll just roast each other. We'll just, you know, in the way that I will not say something good about you, but I feel if we're close enough and we say something bad about you, that means that you're good enough to be my friend.
1: Canadian culture is the same.
2: Oh, that detour? Really?
1: Yeah. It's kind of a, I don't know. I grew up that way as well.
0: Right.
1: Yeah, I grew up that way. It's kind of a love language, like a sarcasm and insults is ironically a way of expressing
0: we're close.
1: Your affection for someone, which sounds completely counterintuitive, but maybe the reason these services exist in China is because it's not to say that that's a terrible way to express your affection, but maybe just sometimes people do want to hear kind words and they can't text their buddy and say like, hey, I need you to say something sweet about me. Right now, your buddy would be like, you're an idiot. Go back to work.
0: Yeah.
1: Right? So I think this is a wonderful thing. And I do think it's therapy in a different dress.
2: Right.
1: It's almost like microtherapy in a way. I think the advantages here is that, yeah, you can, even if you can text your buddy or your mom or whoever, they might, everybody's busy. They might not be able to respond immediately. But imagine this scenario. You're about to walk into a big presentation at work, and your anxiety is through the roof. It starts in 15 minutes. So you can pay a very reasonable price for some words of encouragement from someone, and maybe it's better than AI because it is a someone rather than a something, right? A computer or your screen on your phone. I think there's great value here, and I don't find anything weird about this or uncomfortable about this at all. Sure, if you get to the point where you're relying on it too much and your self-confidence is coming from exclusively from conversations with a stranger and you're paying for it, then you're going to get into kind of a murky, not so great area.
2: Yeah.
1: If you're taking advantage of this from time to time, I think it's a wonderful thing.
0: I was in one of these groups, actually.
1: Oh. Were you really?
0: Yeah, but totally, it's free. And you get inside, what you can provide is you compliment others, and what you can get is you say your worry and people will compliment you. That is, I think, the form that originally happened, and I think it helped. Hopefully, the compliment that I gave to others can also help them feel better, because as I said, this is one of the very physical thing to me. Just sit there and get different types of compliments will make me feel better. And I think to a lot of people, it is the same. Whatever channel, whatever kind of logic it is, when you're getting compliments, you will physically feel better.
1: Yeah, which makes this such a difficult thing to understand. But I think it's one of the, I don't know, things about being a human being.
2: Yeah.
1: We're all sitting here saying, yeah, I'd love to hear compliments from other people. But at the same time, we're also saying, yeah, but it makes me uncomfortable if I give them, and then I'm socially awkward if I have to give them too. It's just a person thing,
2: yeah.
1: I guess. All right. Well, I don't have any problem giving compliments to you, viewer, listener. You're awesome for joining our show today, Yushin and Yushan. You're both awesome for being on the program today. I know I look great because Yushin just told me free of charge.
0: Yeah.
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1: Examining the events that impact and shape China and the rest of the world. 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Now here's your host,
2: Shane Bigham with you on this Friday, September 11th, 2026. You're listening to the Beijing Hour, coming to you live from the Chinese capital. On today's program, the Chinese president will head to India this weekend to deliver a speech at the 18th BRICS summit and meet leaders from other emerging economies. The Houthi group in Yemen has seized a coastal city that's close to a crucial shipping route in the Red Sea. The Chinese report says services trade is becoming an increasingly vital driver of economic growth. In business, China aims to become a global automotive powerhouse over the next 5 years. In sports, Team China opens its men's basketball campaign at the Asian Games with a win. In culture and entertainment, scientists in Yunnan province have made an exciting fossil discovery. Now the day's top stories. The 18th BRICS summit will be in New Delhi on Saturday and Sunday, with discussions focusing on key global and economic issues. Chinese President Xi Jinping will join leaders of the world's emerging economies and developing nations at the summit in the Indian capital. It's the fourth time that India has hosted the forum. BRICS began as an acronym of the original members, including Brazil, Russia, India, China, and South Africa. It's evolved into an influential cooperation group with expanded membership. Chen Ziyuan has more on what to expect from this year's summit.
3: New Delhi is gearing up for this year's BRIC gathering as world leaders are arriving here in the country. And this year's chairmanship theme is Building Resilient Innovation, Cooperation and Sustainability. And Chinese Foreign Ministry has announced on Thursday that Chinese President Xi Jinping will be landing here to attend this year's event. Some of the activities happening on the ground, including BRIC Business Forum. And going back to the theme, some of the discussion, including agricultural tech-related topics, as well as how to lower barriers among trades among BRICS countries. And these are some of the major topics that will be discussed throughout this year's summit. And some of the focuses would definitely be how AI governance can empower emerging voices represented by BRICS member states.
2: That was Chen Ziyuan reporting. A sideline event of the BRICS summit is already open. The BRICS Business Forum brings together business leaders from BRICS economies to strengthen connectivity and resilience across global trade markets. Huang Yue has more.
4: I'm here at the BRICS Business Forum in New Delhi, and the venue, Bharat Mandapan, is also where the Leaders Summit is going to be held tomorrow. As the sideline event of the BRICS Summit, the Business Forum has brought together business leaders, entrepreneurs, and chief executives from across the BRICS economies. One of the key messages coming out of today's forum is that businesses want to see a more connected and resilient trade network across the markets. And the major discussion is focused on trade without barriers. That includes supply chain connectivity, logistics, and how can different industries work together more effectively. You know, this is significant because the BRICS is now a much larger and more diverse grouping. It has grown from just the four countries to 11 members and 10 partners, accounting for about half of the world's population, 40% of the global GDP, and 26% of the global trade. So apart from supply chain and trade, another important topic is technology. Businesses is looking to digital platforms and other emerging technologies like artificial intelligence as ways to create new opportunities. There's also a strong focus on areas like agriculture, manufacturing, and talent training. And for Chinese businesses, I've also met some Chinese entrepreneurs. They're from banking, shipping, energy, manufacturing, telecommunication, and healthcare. And they told me they're looking forward to expanding the cooperation with their partners across the BRICS market. And as I mentioned, the Business Forum is a sideline event of the upcoming BRICS Summit. So businessmen here are saying they're looking forward to the upcoming leaders meeting, to hearing the policy direction that can turn their discussions here into real practical outcomes.
2: That was Huang Yue reporting. A former Arab League chief, Amr Musa, says membership for more Arab states in BRICS will facilitate better global cooperation. During an interview with Adel Al-Marouki, he also spoke highly of China's role in expanding the voice of the Global South.
5: United Arab Emirates and Egypt recently becoming members of the BRICS bloc. How do you see having two Arab states in this international organization shape it and give it influence?
6: I hope that more Arab states will join. The more, the merrier, the better, because it will have regional and global cooperation. So we are still at the beginning of shaping the new world that includes the UN. What kind of the future UN that applies to the Arab League also and the European Union? The world is still at a transitional period between the old system and the coming one. The coming one will be different, not only insofar as UN, etc., but on the superpower kind of relations. Would it be to create another Cold War and two blocks threatening each other, or a different system that is rivalry, competition? And I believe it will be competition, and it has to be.
5: China's global governance initiative is a plan presented by President Xi Jinping to give a stronger say to the global south in shaping the world, in international communities and all multinational organization platforms. Do you think that such an initiative is necessary for the globe to listen to the global south when it comes to issues like the Middle East?
6: The basis for that is win-win situation. That's what China announced from the beginning. This kind of design and kind of logic is so important. It is not colonialism that the colonial powers win greatly, and small powers, the living under foreign colonialism, they benefit, but they're in a very small percentage.
2: That was former Arab League Chief Amer Moussa. The port of Durban is at the heart of South Africa's trade with the world, but years of aging infrastructure and logistics bottlenecks have weighed on its performance. Now hundreds of millions of dollars in government and international financing are helping transform that port. Julie Shire has a story.
7: The port of Durban is a critical trade artery for South Africa and the region, handling close to 90 million metric tons of cargo every year. But years of underinvestment left it struggling to keep pace with demand. The BRICS-run New Development Bank has been among the international financiers supporting modernization efforts by the port operator Transnet, first granting a $260 million loan back in 2018.
8: We are fixing the actual infrastructure that we have. Also, the investment in the jib cranes that are actually going to come is part of our activities to fix the actual dry dock. The second pillar of that, it is to transform the business. So part of transforming the business is what we are doing to procure the synchro lift that is actually going to repair our own vessel.
7: Durban handles more cargo than any other port in Africa. It is now preparing for increased container traffic as the African Continental Free Trade Area takes shape.
8: We are positioning ourselves to be able to actually ensure that we are able to bring in bigger vessels, but also importantly, improvement in efficiencies in the work that we do, pricing our docks adequately.
7: But a modern port also needs a functioning feeder network. In 2024, the New Development Bank announced a further $300 million facility to support revival of Transnet's freight rail system. The network was badly affected by vandalism, theft, and operational failures, restricting the flow of goods to the ports and weighing on economic growth.
9: If you look at our lack of growth, it has been on the supply side. First, it was electricity, which took us for more than a decade to get it right, almost 16 years. Now we've got a similar problem in logistics, which we need to sort, because if our logistic front is not working well, we do not even benefit from commodity booms. So it's so critical that we make that change.
7: Transnet's Reinvent for Growth strategy aims to rebuild infrastructure and improve efficiency. The goal is to get goods moving faster from mines and farms to the port and into international markets.
10: If we don't fix it, we will have a system that is, again, continuing to deteriorate. We can't have that, because when you have a deteriorating system, as I've said, you have derailments, you have all sorts of incidents on the line, the trains are not moving fast enough. If that happens, it means the pace at which goods are moving to and from the port is slower.
7: Rebuilding South Africa's port and rail network is not just about resilient infrastructure. It is about making the country more competitive and cementing Durban's position as a gateway between Africa and the wider BRICS trade bloc.
2: That was Julie Shire in Cape Town. Coming up, Yemen's Houthi group has seized a city near a vital Red Sea shipping lane.
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2: 11 minutes past the hour. The Houthi group in Yemen has seized the coastal city of Mocha, close to another crucial shipping lane on the Red Sea. The capture of the city and its port marks a major battlefield shift along Yemen's western coast, bringing Houthi forces closer to Bab al-Mandeb. The Houthis say shipping in the Red Sea and the Bab al-Mandeb Strait is still safe and normal. The Houthis in Saudi Arabia continue to trade fire. The latest developments in the Middle East send oil prices surging 6%. On Thursday, remaining above $100 a barrel. The Pakistani Foreign Ministry says no decision has been made about a military response to Houthi attacks on Saudi Arabia. Islamabad's condemned the Houthi group and reaffirmed its solidarity with Riyadh. The Pakistani Defense Ministry, minister has suggested a possible intervention if the attacks spill over into Saudi territory. Last month, Pakistan, Turkey, and Saudi Arabia signed a joint defense agreement, which stipulates that an armed attack on one of them will be considered an attack on all. Iranian media reports say Tehran has temporarily suspended a 10% freight charge on foreign vessels carrying energy products. This could encourage foreign fleets to carry goods to or from Iran as tensions remain high in the Strait of Hormuz. Iran says its naval forces hit a U.S. unmanned surface vehicle on Thursday. Ehsan Kayvani has more.
12: That was a report published by Fars News Agency close to the Islamic Revolution Guards Corps. According to the report, Iran has temporarily suspended a 10% levy on cargo transport from foreign ships carrying energy products. This covers ships transporting energy products from Iranian ports or bringing such cargoes into Iran. Now, Iran has one of the world's largest oil tanker fleets by vessel numbers, and this levy existed for years to protect the domestic fleet. Now the suspension comes as conflicts and attacks on ships near the Strait of Hormuz have driven up shipping and maritime insurance costs. On top of that, over the past few days, Iran has lost between 5 and 10 oil tankers as a result of U.S. strikes. So this could be an incentive to encourage foreign shipping companies to carry Iran's crude out of the Persian Gulf in particular. At the same time, there's a strict naval blockade by the U.S. Navy closely monitoring any vessels entering or leaving Iranian territorial waters. We're hearing Iran has not been able to export its crude oil or dispatch oil tankers out of the Persian Gulf or the Sea of Oman for weeks. Tehran's inability to export crude combined with its current oil storage capacity could have very negative consequences for Iran's oil wells, especially as southern parts of Iran are the scene of exchange of fire. Over the past 3 days, the U.S. military has shifted its attacks from coastal areas to oil tankers belonging to Iran's national oil company. Iran is warning that it may not tolerate this situation and that if it cannot export oil, no country in the region will be able or allowed to do so.
2: That was Ehsan Kayvani reporting. The U.S. has ramped up pressure on Iran through its military blockade and expanded efforts to isolate Tehran economically. U.S. Central Command says it's ordered 96 commercial vessels to change course in the Gulf region as it enforces its blockade of Iranian ports. The U.S. government's also imposed new sanctions on firms and individuals in Iraq, the UAE, Lebanon, and Turkey, accusing them of supporting Iranian proxies and Tehran's military activities. The Treasury Department says it'll also deny most Iran-related licensing requests. The Hormuz crisis has exposed Asia-Pacific's energy vulnerabilities. APEC ministers are meeting in Beijing to chart a way forward on whether the region can turn crisis into opportunity. Leo Jiaxin has more.
13: The disruption of the Strait of Hormuz since late February 2026 has caused the largest oil supply shock on record, with ongoing daily shortfalls in the multi-million barrel range. This energy supply shock has exposed the structural vulnerabilities of the Asia-Pacific region, the world's largest energy-consuming area. The APEC Energy Ministerial Meeting, returning to Beijing after a 12-year hiatus, takes place at a critical juncture following this stress test.
14: From our end in Papua New Guinea, we face the impacts of the war in Iran, and we are an import-based economy. We do have, it did affect us in the

0: in a greater way.
1: Yet crisis can also serve as catalysts.
2: The idea now is to push very much forward with the energy transition, even more than before. And now actually the oil prices are so high that the comparatively renewable energies are very low in price.
1: As APEC hosted this year, China has taken an open and inclusive approach, creating a multilateral dialogue platform. At this energy ministerial, it is pushing for a full exchange of practical experience among economies and channeling shared wisdom into real cooperative results.
3: Since the beginning of this year, navigation through the Strait of Hormuz has been disrupted. China has fully leveraged its energy production, supply, and marketing system, actively strengthened cooperation with all parties, and made important contributions to safeguarding global energy security.
1: Many here see APEC as more than a crisis response tool. It's about the long transition. But the message that stays with me is success isn't simply about gigawatts or carbon cuts. It's about better lives and making sure nobody gets left out.
4: That was Liu Jiaxin reporting. Coming up, a Chinese report says services trade is becoming an increasingly vital driver of economic growth.
5: As the climate warms and glaciers recede, local herders in southwest China are risking their lives to protect their sacred mountains.
6: A snow line we examined retreated 300 meters in 15 years.
7: It hurts to see the glaciers melting.
5: Turning to Anima Chin, tracking the snow line from our special series, The Yellow River Mosaic, wherever you get your podcasts.
4: 18 minutes past the hour. China's released a report on global services trade development at the China International Fair for Trade and Services in Beijing. The report shows services trade has increasingly become a key engine driving economic growth. In 2025, global exports of digitally deliverable services stood at approximately $5.6 trillion U.S. dollars, accounting for nearly 58% of global services exports. President Wang Shui-kun of the China Academy of International Trade and Economic Cooperation says trade and services will deliver further growth to global economies in the years ahead.
8: Services trade and services consumption are becoming increasingly integrated. On the one hand, digital technologies are expanding the scope for cross-border delivery of services and enriching domestic supply, which helps stimulate services consumption. On the other hand, services consumption in areas such as inbound tourism, cultural experiences, education, and healthcare is also creating new room for growth in services trade. Going forward, growth will increasingly be driven by greater openness and cooperation, digital empowerment, and innovation in consumption scenarios.
4: China's services trade has been expanding, with knowledge-intensive services among the fast-growing sectors. Companies attending the 2026 CIFTIS are showcasing new ways to support businesses operating across borders. Yu Hongyu has more.
9: What does it take for business to go global? At CIFTIS, the answer increasingly involves digital services. It could be financial infrastructure, it could be an AI agent. And increasingly, it is the technology that helps another business go global. Here at CIFTIS, Chinese companies are showcasing how the business model is changing.
10: For a company expanding overseas, there's a basic question. How do you manage your money once you're there?
11: Our annual international settlement volume has exceeded $1 trillion U.S. dollars, while cross-border RMB settlements have surpassed 6 trillion yuan. We provide services including global cash management, cross-border financing, and foreign exchange risk management to support companies going global.
10: Going global means more than finding customers. Companies also need to navigate the financial systems of new markets.
9: Banking helps the companies when it wants to go overseas. But what if I tell you the service itself can help a small business find customers on the other side of the world?
10: And that's where AI comes in. At Alibaba International, AI agents can take on tasks in cross-border trade.
9: For example, if I want to sell glasses into the US market, which one would be the best pick for me? So here, using this platform, they can automatically generate a report for me. These are glasses for exporting to North America's market.
10: and that could allow a small business to do more with less persons.

0: A small foreign trade company might traditionally need 3 to 5 people for sales, operations, and design. With AI agents, one person can now build their own foreign trade team.
1: But the company sees another step ahead, not just business to business, but agent to agent.
0: In the agent to agent era, the other side may also have a team of AI agents, and our agents can interact directly with theirs. If both sides are communicating through AI agents, the process could become much more efficient.
1: In other words, AI could eventually help buyers and sellers find and communicate with each other more directly. It's still an emerging model, but it shows how AI could change cross-border business. And this is part of a broader shift in China's service trade. Knowledge-intensive service exports reached 948 billion yuan, or about $150 billion in the first 7 months of this year, up 12.2% year-on-year. From financial services to AI-powered business tools, digital capabilities are becoming a bigger part of how companies operate cross-borders.
2: That was Yu Hongyu reporting. Georgia has debuted its national pavilion at this year's CIFTIS in Beijing. Economy and Sustainable Development Deputy Minister Irakli Netarashvili says the country hopes to diversify its trade partnerships and expand cooperation with China.
3: It's the first time that Georgia participates on CIFTIS fair, and we are very much excited and enthusiastic about the opportunities that this platform offers to the participants, companies, also countries. Mm-hmm. This is about the new partnership. Mm-hmm. So we are looking forward for Georgian businesses, Georgian private sector, mm-hmm. to meet new partners. Yes. For instance, if we speak about the IT tech sector, mm-hmm. This is a very interesting story for Georgia. Over the period of last 5 years, it emerged from close to zero to almost 10% of Georgian GDP. Mm. We have special regulatory and tax regime for technology companies, and many international companies benefit from being in Georgia already. Mm. So we are really looking forward for Georgian tech companies to meet their counterparts on Chinese side.
2: He says China is central for Georgia in terms of the export market for many reasons.
3: I would say that China is central for Georgia in terms of the export market for many reasons. So this is one of the largest markets, first of all. Mm-hmm. And Georgia strongly needs diversification from single region to the wider coverage. So China is a very important partner. And as you mentioned, since the adoption of the free trade agreement, the trade turnover increased to 2.3 billion USD last year. And it's, of course, it's growing rapidly. And when we speak about CIFTIS and services, I think that this could be another layer of our bilateral cooperation to work similarly on the development and on the export and investment in the sector of services. This is what we are looking for from this very event, but also as a pipeline of our bilateral relations.
2: The official delivered a speech at the Global Entrepreneurs Conference on Trade in Services. An investigation is underway following the deadly fire aboard a foreign cargo ship in East China. The vessel caught fire while undergoing maintenance at a shipyard in Qingdao, Shandong Province. 25 people have died, 5 others are injured. A thick smoke, heat, and narrow passageways on the ship hampered rescue efforts. A maritime law enforcement agencies from nearly 24 countries and regions have met this week for the heads of Asian Coast Guard agencies' high-level meeting. The China Coast Guard hosted the meeting in Hangzhou. Bi Ran has details.
4: The meeting has brought together 124 representatives from 23 countries and regions, including the Republic of Korea, Singapore, and Vietnam, along with 2 international organizations and relevant Chinese authorities. The gathering comes as maritime security challenges become increasingly complex, with traditional and non-traditional threats increasingly intertwined.
5: The meeting brings together UNODC and the Information Sharing Center of the Regional Cooperation Agreement on Combating Piracy an armed robbery against ships in Asia. Under the theme of the Global Security Initiative, discussions focus on maritime crime, search and rescue, environmental protection, information sharing, joint exercises, and capacity building.
4: Discussions are centered on five key areas, including combating illegal activities at sea, maritime search and rescue, marine environmental protection, capacity building, information sharing, and joint exercises. Participants are also exchanging views on emerging maritime security issues, including the Global Security Initiative and law enforcement related to marine carbon sinks.
6: In the Environmental Protection Working Group, China proposed a new approach to marine carbon sink law enforcement, shifting the focus from punishment toward ecological restoration. It also called for an Asia-Pacific database on marine carbon sink enforcement to strengthen marine ecosystem protection and support global climate action.
4: Chinese authorities say the meeting is designed to turn dialogue into more practical cooperation, from improving maritime governance to strengthening the ability of participating agencies to act together when risks or emergencies arise at sea.
7: China shared its experience in combating maritime crime, environmental protection and search and rescue while proposing an expert advisory committee and a regional marine carbon sink law enforcement database. The initiatives aim to deepen cooperation and contribute Chinese approaches to regional maritime governance.
4: International participants also view the meeting as a platform to share experience in maritime law enforcement and explore further cooperation.
8: We have close links with a lot of countries of Asia, that is to say China, also Indonesia, Malaysia. And we are all agree that we have to face main threats, that is to say ecological threats, but also drug trafficking, but also EU fishing. And for all this situation, we have to have and to share a common vision. That's why we would like to share information more and more. And thanks to the HAGAM, it is a good opportunity to find the good channel to share this information.
9: From six countries meeting face-to-face to a broader group of nations joining the dialogue, China seeking to build a consensus and promoting the vision of a maritime community with a shared future.
2: That was BRAN reporting. The UN's marked the 25th anniversary of the September 11th attacks, remembering nearly 3,000 people killed in the tragedy. A UN spokesperson noted that victims came from the United States and more than 90 other countries and said the UN stands with the victims' families, survivors, and others affected by the attacks. This year also marks 20 years since the UN adopted its global counterterrorism strategy. We're at 29 past the hour. Beijing down to 14 degrees this evening. It'll be sunny and 27 on Saturday. Shanghai's getting a light rain overnight and a low of 22, becoming cloudy and 30 tomorrow. Chongqing will be cloudy tonight and tomorrow, low of 21. The high is 30. Nanchang also cloudy with a low of 21 and a high of 30. Last, we'll see showers and a low of 9 degrees. A light rainfall developing tomorrow. The high is 20. Elsewhere in Asia, Islamabad's getting a light rainfall with a low of 24. The high is 34 on Saturday. Vientiane will see some rainfall overnight and tomorrow, a low of 22, and the high is 31 degrees. It's time for a short break. So far this hour, the Chinese president will head to India this weekend to deliver a speech at the 18th BRICS summit and meet leaders from other emerging economies. The Houthi group in Yemen has seized a coastal city that's close to a crucial shipping route in the Red Sea. And a Chinese report says services trade is becoming an increasingly vital driver of economic growth. Shane Bigham with you. Stay with us here on the Beijing Hour.
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2: Shane Bigham with you on this Friday. 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First of all, checking the day's headlines, here's Tianli.
3: Thank you, Shane. The Chinese Foreign Ministry says BRICS is the most important platform for solidarity and cooperation among emerging markets and developing countries. Spokesperson Mao Ning says China attaches great importance to and actively participates in BRICS cooperation. She says President Xi Jinping will attend the BRICS summit on the weekend and deliver an important speech and also have exchanges with leaders of various countries. President Xi is also set to put forward important initiatives and propositions of China and chart the course for the high-quality development of greater BRICS cooperation. A Chinese envoy has called for the political settlement of the Iranian nuclear issue through diplomacy. Sun Lei said at a UN Security Council briefing that repeated hostilities in the Middle East have caused serious harm and losses to the peoples of countries in the region, including Iran. China's deputy permanent representative to the United Nations said the spillover effects continue to expand, undermining the common interests of the international community. He said the parties concerned should bring the Iranian nuclear issue back onto the track of a political and diplomatic solution. UN Special Envoy for Yemen Hans Grundberg has warned that renewed fighting could drag Yemen into a wider regional conflict and threaten international shipping. Grundberg said Houthi forces had captured the port city of Mocha near the strategic Bab al-Mandeb Strait.
4: This renewed war should alarm us all. It effectively marks the end of the relative calm that Yemen has experienced for over 4 years since the UN brokered truce. It not only threatens to plunge Yemen into a prolonged and expanding war, but also risks yet again dragging the country into the wider and unresolved regional confrontation with global repercussions.
3: Grundberg said fighting had intensified across several front lines, particularly along the western coast. He warned that the capture of Mocha puts Houthi forces near one of the world's key maritime choke points. He called on the Houthis to halt attacks inside Yemen against Saudi Arabia and commercial vessels. The United States accused Iran of backing the Houthis and said the attacks threaten global commerce. Saudi Arabia vowed to defend its territory, while Yemen's government condemned the escalation and called for an end to attacks on civilians and international shipping. Israel says its forces have destroyed Hezbollah tunnels at a key site in southern Lebanon. Prime Minister Benjamin Netanyahu and his defense minister say Israeli troops will stay in a security zone in the area to prevent Hezbollah from rebuilding its presence. Lebanese media reports say the Israeli military set off a powerful blast at Ali al-Tahrir Ridge. The reports say Hezbollah built an underground command center in the area about 15 kilometers from the Israeli border. Algeria has severed diplomatic relations with the United Arab Emirates. Algiers says its move follows what it calls a series of provocative or hostile actions by Abu Dhabi without giving further details. The Algerian Foreign Ministry says it has exhausted all means of preserving bilateral ties. The UAE ambassador has been informed of the decision. The UAE says it hopes Algeria's decision to cut diplomatic relations is temporary and Abu Dhabi is committed to preserving ties with Algeria. And finally, Indonesia has recorded nearly 69,000 cumulative cases of acute respiratory infections in areas affected by ash from the erupting Anak

0: 6%. Japan's Nikkei dropped over 1.9%. Meantime, one of China's leading AI claim technology has developed a product portfolio covering chips and intelligent computing systems and clusters, as well as AI computing and programming software platforms. According to its prospectus, Inflame issued more than 43 million shares in its initial public offering and aims to raise 6 billion yuan through the IPO. That's around $890 million. The company will use the funds for the research, development and commercialization of its 5th and 6th generation AI chip series, as well as for an advanced AI hardware software co-innovation project. Inflame earned revenue of over 1.1 billion yuan in the first half of this year, representing a yearly surge of over 279%. With Inflame's listing, China's four leading domestic GPU firms, including MoreThread, MetaX and Beerun Technology, have all now entered the capital markets. China aims to join the ranks of world's automotive powerhouses by the year 2030, with stronger advantages across the entire industrial chain of intelligent connected new energy vehicles. A five-year industry development plan has set targets for NEVs to account for 70% of new passenger vehicle sales and 40% of new commercial vehicle sales in the domestic market by 2030. Vehicles equipped with autonomous driving functions should see large-scale application by 2030, while highly automated driving will roll out on expressways, urban express roads, and some urban roads. The plan sets targets for average passenger vehicle fuel consumption at 3.3 liters per 100 kilometer and average electricity consumption of pure electric passenger vehicles at around 11.5 kilowatt hours per 100 kilometer. The plan calls for continued optimization of the industry structure and a relatively high level of digital and intelligent development, with overall labor productivity rising 15% from the 2025 level. It also aims to foster several automakers that rank among the world's top 10 by sales, as well as auto parts companies that rank among the global top 100. Industry data shows NEVs further consolidated their dominant position in China's auto market in August, with NEV sales accounting for a record 60.6% of monthly new car sales. NEV output and sales each exceeded 1.6 million units, both up nearly 20% on a yearly basis. This year's China International Fair for Investment and Trade in Fujian Province is benefiting from expanded participation from countries and companies. Wang Tianyu brings us the highlights of the four-day annual event in Xiamen.
1: Here are some highlights of this event. First of all, it's the biggest CIFID ever. 200,000 square meters of exhibition space, which is up more than 60% from last year, spreads across 14 specialized zones. And just like the previous ones, the fair still runs on three pillars: Invest in China, China Invests, and International Investment. So it isn't just the world coming to invest here, it's also Chinese companies scouting opportunities out there. And this year's first ever dual guest countries and dual guest provinces, Finland and Saudi Arabia, Guangdong and Qinghai, brought international and domestic representations onto the same floor. And the turnout backed it up. More than 1,200 government and business delegations from 129 countries and regions and 30 international organizations showed up. And one of the Fortune Global 500 company CEO told me his company has invested billions of dollars in China in the past decade, and they will keep investing here in China in the next 5 years, because the market has something they see great potential, and that's why he flew all the way from Europe to attend this event. And according to a bulletin jointly released by China's Ministry of Commerce and UN Trade and Development on Wednesday at the fair, in 2025, over 70,000 new foreign invested enterprises were set up here in China. And that is a year-on-year increase of over 19%. The high-tech sector attracted over 32% of the total FDI inflows. So last year, CIFID sealed over 1,150 projects. This year, with a bigger stage and more countries and regions involved, it's down to today's closing tally to see if CIFID tops last year's number of signed projects.
0: That was Wang Tianyu reporting from Xiamen. The American Chamber of Commerce's latest report shows a sharp rebound in business confidence among

0: US companies operating in China. Profitability and business confidence both rebounded, with stabilizing bilateral ties providing a promising foundation for business. Chen Tong has the story.
1: For the first time since 2022, domestic competition became the top challenge for American companies operating in China. This shift is reflected in AmCham Shanghai's latest business report. AmCham Shanghai says Chinese innovation has made companies competitive on the global stage, while stabilizing U.S.-China relations plays a crucial role in business operations in China.
2: We do our surveys in June. And so in June of 2025, there was a lot of anxiety among our members about the geopolitical situation. After that, we had the meeting of the leaders in Busan. We had the summit in Beijing in May. The agreement between the two countries that they would try to create a constructive relationship of strategic stability based on fairness and reciprocity. And that is very reassuring to our members, because that suggests that there will be a stable environment in which they can operate.
1: The survey was conducted among 262 companies operating in East China. Over the past few years, geopolitical tensions, domestic competition, and a local economy have been the three challenges for U.S. firms. Once U.S.-China tensions were the biggest headwind, but such geopolitical impacts are now weakening, at least compared with a couple years ago.
2: This is one of the more optimistic China business reports that we've had in many years.
1: AmCham Shanghai noted that, overall speaking, this is an encouraging and a promising report, and such robust figures are underpinned by improved U.S.-China relations. And over the past few months, close interactions between the country's two leaders have sent out positive signal and laid groundwork for future cooperation.
0: That was Chen Tong reporting. Trade between China and Europe is thriving at the port of Rotterdam. As Europe's main trade gateway, Rotterdam considers China as one of its most significant trading partners. Roughly half of the containers arriving from Asia originate from China. Sarah Coates reports.
3: Here, at the port of Rotterdam, trade with China is easy to see. Ships arrive, containers are unloaded, trucks line up, and then goods are moved on. This is the key trading gateway into Europe. And for the Netherlands itself, trade with China is the heartbeat of the economy.
4: China is the decisive factor here in Rotterdam. We see ourselves also as the China gateway to Europe. If you look at the total number of containers, around 7 million, half of them are coming from Asia. Sometimes it's an extra stop in Singapore or another stop, so it's hard to see. But our guess is that around half of those containers are coming from China.
3: And it's not just the port handling that volume. Logistics companies deal with the goods after they arrive, storing, repacking, and then preparing for delivery.
5: We handle around 20,000 boxes a year from China at the moment.
3: Rotterdam Port gives you a real sense of what's happening in the global economy. Containers moving through here show you where goods are coming from, where they're going, and how quickly trade patterns can shift. So what is happening here shows just how closely Europe and Beijing are connected through trade. China is a major supplier of everyday goods and an extremely important market for European companies.
5: Every product I have, from my cutlery to my plate to the food which is on my plate, a lot of it, I think 60-70%, comes from China.
3: For Rotterdam, China remains a central part of business. But as patterns change, Europe is watching very closely as to how that relationship develops.
0: That was Sarah Coates reporting.
6: Thank you. That's Wang Zihong with Business. 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Coming up in sports, Team China opens its men's basketball campaign at the Asian Games with a win.
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6: Now 47 past and turning to sports now. Here's Yang Guang.
8: Thank you, Shane. China has opened their Asian Games men's basketball campaign with a 99-61 rout of Kazakhstan. Six Chinese players scored in double figures, with Pang Junlin and Yu Jianhao each scoring 17 points. China led from the opening quarter and never looked back. Forward Li Hongquan said the team started with good energy on defense. China faces Bahrain on Saturday in Group C, which also includes the Philippines. Still in basketball, France has ended China's Women's World Cup run with a 90-61 quarterfinal win in Berlin. Han Xu led China with 21 points, while Yang Shuyu added 19. China finished the tournament with 3 wins and 2 losses. Han Xu is proud of the team's efforts, but frustrated by small mistakes.
9: I think we played really well at the start, including the entire first quarter. For us, it came down mostly to details and confidence. I felt we had chances to stay in the contest, but there were details that we could have taken care of better. Everybody gave everything in this tournament. We played 10-plus hours after the previous game, and everyone fell to the very end. I was telling everybody in the locker room that opportunities like this don't come often, so we have to cherish them. I believe everyone learned a lot from this game.
8: Host Germany reached the FIBA Women's World Cup semifinals for the first time with a 93-74 victory over Belgium. The United States overwhelmed Hungary in the quarterfinals and will next take on Spain. Turning to football, Manchester United has marked their return to the Champions League with a comfortable 4-0 win over Sabah at Old Trafford. It was their first match in the competition since December 2023. United manager Michael Carrick called it a perfect match.
10: Yeah, I think so. Kind of what we set out to achieve, really. I think it was a good performance, individually, collectively, or pretty much all the way through the game, from start to finish. Boys that started, boys that came on the pitch, and clean sheet and some goals and some good exciting football. It was a good night all around, yeah.
8: Meantime, Bayern Munich crushed Bodo Glimt 5-0 in the Champions League, with Harry Kane scoring once and Michael Olise twice. The Norwegian team collapsed after their goalkeeper went off injured at halftime. Jamal Musiala opened the scoring in his first start since a neurological condition disrupted his pre-season. Kane has now scored in 8 consecutive Champions League games. Head coach Vincent Kompany says his players deserve Ballon d'Or credit for their performance last season.
11: These guys were part of a team who scored 182 goals last season, who won so many football matches. I don't know, you can research, I don't know if there's a team who scored more per game ever in the history of top 5 European leagues, and I don't know. But 182 goals is a lot of goals, and that was these guys. So if you're part of a historical team in terms of winning, a historical team in terms of goals scored, then the only thing you can debate is whether it's decided by the Champions League or not.
8: Elsewhere, Fenerbahce drew 2-1 all against Roma. In tennis, Aryna Sabalenka has reached the final of the US Open, beating Jessica Pegula in straight sets. The victory extended Sabalenka's US Open winning streak to 19 matches.
12: No complaints. I'm just super happy that I was able to pull out such tennis. Last match I played against Jessica, it was almost impossible for me to get the win, so I'm super happy that I was able to play such tennis.
8: Awaiting in the final is Yelena Rybakina, who knocked out Coco Gauff in 3 sets.
13: I mean, she's an unbelievable player, and she was playing really well today. I definitely need to step my game up, serve much better, start to serve much better than today, and stay aggressive, go for the shots, because I know whenever you get opportunity, you need to really go for your shots, especially with Arena. So just try to enjoy. I think I did maximum in this tournament already, especially in doubting if I'm going to be able to play here.
8: Rybakina secured the world number one ranking for the first time after coming from behind to beat Zheng Qingwen in the quarterfinals. At Under-20 Women's World Cup in Poland, China was dominant but had to settle for a scoreless draw against Nigeria. China hit the bar and forced several fine saves from Nigeria's keeper but couldn't find the net. China sits second in the group with 4 points and will face leader Spain on Sunday. And finally, China's Asian Men's Volleyball Championship hopes ended with a 3-1 quarterfinal loss to South Korea. China took the first set 25-17, but South Korea won the next 2. The fourth set was a tense battle, with South Korea edging it 29-27 to advance to the semifinals. China led in blocks, but South Korea had the edge in attacks and aces. Australia also advanced, sweeping Thailand in straight sets.
6: All right, thank you very much. That's Yang Guang with sports. You're listening to the Beijing Hour. And coming up in culture and entertainment, scientists in Yunnan province have made an exciting fossil discovery.
14: From north to south, east to west, people in China are chasing their dreams and leaving their mark. Want to know how they beat the odds and made a difference? Footprints brings you the true life stories of their journeys.
6: 52 past the hour. In culture and entertainment, scientists in Yunnan province have discovered the first fossils belonging to an extinct human species known as the Denisovans. The three bones and four teeth, which may be as old as 160,000 years, could provide fresh insights into how the species lived. Scientists believe the human species had been widespread across Asia after a Denisovan bone was identified in Siberia back in 2010. Physical remains are among the rarest fossils of any known ancient human relative. Li Hao is a professor at the Institute of Tibetan Plateau Research. He says this study first describes Denisovan fossils and behaviors in southern China, filling a fossil gap and transforming their history from genetic clues and archaeological evidence.
15: This study systematically reviews for the first time the morphological features and the technological behavior and the survival strategies of Neanderthal in southern China, and reconstructing a comprehensive picture of the survival of this enigmatic population. And this important discovery at the Bianfu Cave not only fills a long-standing gap in the Denisovan fossil and archaeological records of southwestern China, but also transforms the history of Denisovan activity in Southeast Asia from genetic clue that based on present-day populations into rich archaeological evidence, and providing key information for research on the technological behavior and the subsistence pattern of Neanderthals in East Asia.
6: He also says rich stone and bone tools plus animal remains show Denisovans use expedient technology and hunted deer and bison, revealing their daily life.
15: Yeah, I think we have a very rich cultural remains from the site. For example, the stone artifacts and abundant fauna remains. So from this, we can understand how they live and their daily life or their subsistence strategies. So first, I think based on the stone artifacts, we know these people, they use different types of stone artifacts and also the bone tools. So, and this shows the expedient technology, which they can adapt very well to their exploited resources. And from zooarchaeological evidence, they reveal that deer and bison, these two species are dominated in the bone assemblage, and indicating this medial to large-sized ungulates were the primary prey of hominin. And also the mortality profile show a predominance of prime adult individuals and suggesting targeted hunting of high-yield returns. Also, the cut mark and percussion scars on bone confirm systematic butchery and marrow extraction. So I think all these together reveal a whole picture of how hominins live in the cave.
6: That was researcher Li Hao speaking about the rare Denisovan fossils found in southwest China. A carnival celebrating ethnic handicrafts is opened at Shougang Park in Beijing alongside the 2026 China International Fair for Trade and Services. Over 80 exhibitors are showcasing traditional crafts through new designs and digital technology. Highlights include holographic theater and an XR workshop, blending virtual and augmented reality. The event features markets, performances, and cultural exchanges. The world's first pterosaur museum will open in Xinjiang on Sunday. The ancient creatures are among the earliest vertebrates known to have evolved powered flight. The facility will debut a nearly complete hemipterosaur specimen, the first preserving its jaws and head crest soft tissue. Covering 8,000 square meters, the museum features six egg-shaped halls. The opening coincides with the 10th International Pterosaur Conference, drawing nearly 400 paleontologists from China and abroad. And an exhibition on ancient Chinese culinary culture is underway at the China Cultural Center in Paris, titled 10,000 Years of Culinary Journey. It features over 30 utensils, from Neolithic pottery to Han Dynasty bronze and fine porcelain. A curator lecture and screenings of the hit documentary A Bite of China are also included. The two-month exhibition runs through November the 10th. We're at 57 past the hour, checking the forecast before we go for the weekend. Beijing's down to 14. Saturday is going to be sunny. The high is 27. Shanghai will see some rainfall overnight and a low of 22. It eases off to clouds tomorrow. The high is 30. Chongqing will be cloudy tonight and tomorrow. A low of 21. The high is 30. Nanchang much the same with clouds. A low of 21. A high of 30. Alaska will be getting showers and a low of 9 degrees. Then a light rainfall with the high of 20 degrees Celsius on Saturday. And that's it for this edition of the Beijing Hour. Making news today, the Chinese president will head to India this weekend to deliver a speech at the 18th BRICS summit and meet leaders from other emerging economies. And the Houthi group in Yemen has seized a coastal city that's close to a crucial shipping route in the Red Sea. On behalf of the staff, Shane Bigham in the Chinese capital, hoping you'll join us for the next edition of the Beijing Hour and open a window to the world together.
16: The best military commander is not he who fights 100 battles and wins every one of them. The best military strategy does not lead to the desiccation of the enemy's capital city. Decoding the Art of War will help you understand why there's no art in war and how Sun Tzu stayed undefeatable using the science of war, with fun stories and insightful breakdown of famous battles. Find Decoding the Art of War wherever you listen.
17: A poem for the Tibetan antelope, the gentle spirit of the Qinghai Sizon Plateau, spoken by voices from across the world. 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
18: Hello, little Tibetan antelope. Eyes opening to the light for the very first time.
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20: So much wonder calls for so much courage. But have no fear. The way home is right there, waiting for you.
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22: But the call of life itself never ceases.
23: The train runs toward the horizon. A road stretches through the wilderness.
24: The bridge that soars through the clouds is no barrier across the land, but a gateway to where I truly belong.
25: Tibetan antelopes' hoofprints loosen the soil, letting snow melt sink into the earth.
26: Human presence passes through,
25: but we've never walked this land alone.

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1: Now the news. I'm Tianlu. China has expressed expectations for the upcoming BRICS summit. The Chinese Foreign Ministry described BRICS as the most important platform for solidarity and cooperation among emerging markets and developing countries. A ministry spokesperson said China attaches great importance to and actively participates in BRICS cooperation. According to the Foreign Ministry, Chinese President Xi Jinping will attend the meeting and deliver a speech. He will also have exchanges with leaders of various countries, put forward major initiatives and propositions, and chart the course for the high-quality development of greater BRICS cooperation. Chen Ziyuan has more about the upcoming BRICS summit.
2: New Delhi is gearing up for this year's BRICS gathering as world leaders are arriving here in the country. And this year's chairmanship theme is building resilient innovation, cooperation and sustainability. And Chinese Foreign Ministry has announced on Thursday that Chinese President Xi Jinping will be landing here to attend this year's event. Some of the activities happening on the ground, including BRICS Business Forum. And going back to the theme, some of the discussion, including agricultural tech-related topics, as well as how to lower barriers among trade among BRICS countries. And these are some of the major topics that will be discussed throughout this year's summit. And some of the focuses would definitely be how AI governance can empower emerging voices represented by BRICS member states.
1: China has introduced temporary measures to control domestic gasoline and diesel price increases, seeking to cushion the impact of surging global oil prices amid renewed Iran-US conflict. Gasoline and diesel prices will each rise by around 0.2 yuan per litre on Friday. Without the controls, the increases will have been over 0.3 yuan for both fuel types. After the adjustment, drivers will have to pay an extra 10 yuan to fill up the tank. China's National Development and Reform Commission says it will ensure stable fuel supplies and strengthen market oversight to protect consumer interests. Russian presidential aide Vladimir Medinsky has rejected Japan's demand that Russia remove a monument in the city of Khabarovsk commemorating victory over militarist Japan in World War II. Medinsky said Japan has no right to tell the victors of World War II what monuments to install on their own territory and urged Tokyo to remember the lessons of history. The 15-meter bronze monument depicts a Soviet soldier smashing a border post bearing Japan's imperial chrysanthemum with the butt of his rifle. The Pakistani Foreign Ministry says the country has made no decision about a military response to Houthi attacks on Saudi Arabia. Islamabad has condemned the Houthi group and reaffirmed its solidarity with Riyadh. The Pakistani Defense Minister has suggested possible intervention if the attacks spill over into Saudi territory. Last month, Pakistan, Turkey and Saudi Arabia signed a joint defense agreement which stipulates that an armed attack on one of them will be considered an attack on all. Israel says its forces have destroyed Hezbollah tunnels at a key site in southern Lebanon. Israeli Prime Minister Benjamin Netanyahu and his defense minister say Israeli troops will stay in a security zone in the area to prevent Hezbollah from rebuilding its presence. According to Lebanese media, the Israeli military set off a powerful blast at Ali al-Taha Ridge. The reports say Hezbollah built an underground command center in the area about 15 kilometers from the Israeli border. Three people infected with West Nile virus have died in the Netherlands since August. The country's health authorities said the total number of reported cases has risen to 18. It said the virus was diagnosed after the individuals had been hospitalized with symptoms. Auckland has officially opened a major rail link through the city centre after a decade of construction. The city rail link will begin carrying passengers on Sunday when three new stations open and a new timetable takes effect. China has opened the Asian Games men's basketball campaign with a 99-61 rout of Kazakhstan. Six Chinese players scored in double figures, with Peng Zhenlin and Yu Jiahao each scoring 17 points. China led from the opening quarter and never looked back. China faces Bahrain on Saturday in Group C, which also includes the Philippines. And that's the news. I'm Tianlu.
0: Daily News.
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5: Hello and welcome to the panel discussion of World Today. I'm Ding Hun in Beijing. Over the past few years, the China-India relationship has been warming with gradual restoration of dialogue and mechanisms aimed at managing their border issue. China and India are two economic heavyweights of BRICS. One is the host of this year's BRICS summit, while the other is set to take over the BRICS presidency next year. How is the BRICS mechanism adding momentum to the further improvement of China-India ties? And how can greater China-India cooperation benefit BRICS in return? These questions and much more in this edition of the program. To listen to this episode again or to catch up on previous episodes, you can download our podcast by searching World Today. So joining us now on the line are Professor Madhav Das Nalapat, Director of Geopolitics and International Relations and UNESCO Peace Chair with Manipal University in India. Joe Bohr, Senior Fellow of the Center for International Security and Strategy at Tsinghua University. And Peter Chum, former Deputy Director of the Institute of China Studies with University of Malaya. So thank you very much for joining us, Peter, Mr. Joe Bo, and Professor Nalapat. Professor Nalapat, to start with you, we know it was a meeting between President Xi Jinping and Prime Minister Narendra Modi at the

0: G24 BRICS summit in Russia that set the ball rolling on the reset and warming of the China-India relationship since then over the past 2 years or so. So in terms of the China-India bilateral relationship, how would you assess the convening power of the BRICS?
1: Well, I'd like to say that I think the meeting of President Xi with Prime Minister Modi will be of great significance in terms of the future trajectory of India-China relations. You know, we have not had a very smooth trajectory. There have been ups and downs. And hopefully the future will be a little more smoother. And this relationship has to be done at a personal level and the highest level of government, which is, of course, President Xi and Prime Minister Modi. And I think the future of the world, Eurasia is a new heartland. And in Eurasia, there are three very large countries, India, Russia, and China, and all three are meeting on the same stage at BRICS. So I regard this as a very, very important meeting.
0: Mr. Jobo, turning to you, Jim O'Neill, the British economist who first coined this term BRIC back in the year 2001, he has repeatedly said that China and India need to cooperate seriously if BRICS is to become a genuine economic force across the world. So before we are to explore how China-India relationship and a cooperation might increase the global influence of the BRICS, what do you think are some of the aspects where the BRICS is yet to become more influential internationally?
2: Well, just now, Professor Nanapad talked correctly about the importance of the three major powers in this organization, yeah? That is China, India, and Russia. But economically speaking, I don't believe Russia is of equal weight compared with China or even India, which would become the third largest economy by 2030. Therefore, economically speaking, China and India matter more, although Russia is still very important. I think that talking about BRICS, we need to understand the background, as you have mentioned. If we compare it to the SCO, SCO was founded because of the common need to counter terrorism. But I believe BRICS is more reflected in the collective economic strength of the new emerging economies. So they are just moving, in two different directions. But now we are actually seeing something in common. That is, SCO is also becoming more and more focused on economic cooperation. But BRICS also talks about counterterrorism. But actually, I believe that although necessary, it would not be the real focus. Just because geographically speaking, in BRICS, countries are more scattered, in different continents. Mm-hmm. So you have to consider on such issues of counterterrorism, what is the real glue that can actually bind all the countries together, right? Mm-hmm. And even in SCO, counterterrorism is very much talked about, and joint exercises are done every year. But as I have argued, actually, the real focus of SCO is to address, the security issue among the member states. It's not about really counterterrorism. Yeah, terrorism. It is a genuine issue, but it can be addressed more easily than the conflicts. Yeah, between countries. Yeah, among SCO countries.
0: SCO and BRICS, they are parallel to each other, but in the meantime, they also share a lot of similarities, that's for sure. So, Peter, going to you, in a recent media interview, Jim O'Neill, this British economist, he called for greater cooperation between China and India in opening up their bilateral trade barriers, seriously considering a BRICS-wide payment system and other areas such as infectious diseases management, global energy requirements, and climate change, carbon emissions reduction, I guess. So in your opinion, what are the areas where you think China and India need to and should cooperate more deeply in order to empower the BRICS?
3: As Professor Zhou Bo has already mentioned earlier, and also Professor Nalapat, both India and China represent two of the biggest economies in the region, if not in the world. And if there is even greater synergy between China and India in terms of economic cooperation, which at the moment is still hampered by certain trade barriers and others, the energy that comes out from the synergy between these two Asian giants will be enormous. And it will have a lot of downstream effect on the rest of the region, BRICS, and for us here in Southeast Asia as well. If the two Asian giant economies come together, work together, there will be enormous good, I think, certainly at the general level. But then I think more specifically, India and China could really work together to counter the kind of weaponization of the trade system, or specifically the US dollar currency system that we are seeing right now. We are seeing the fallout from the war between Ukraine and Russia, how America uses its trade to fully sanction Russia, putting Russia's economy on its knees, and how vulnerable we are when the financial system and trade system is monopolized by one country. So this ongoing effort to diversify our currency exchange and trade is, I think, it's absolutely critical. And China and India could really work together on that. And thirdly, I think really both China and India could really help out with leading on the global public good. Global public goods such as infectious disease, sustainable developments, climate change. In light of what's happening in Nepal over the last month, these are issues that are absolutely critical, and China and India could really join forces together, and to really bring not only the BRICS but also the global community towards generating the global public goods.
0: Okay. We understand the BRICS was established some two decades ago as a reaction to calls for a greater voice for the global south in multilateral institutions. And there was definitely an absolute focus on development and governance. Professor Nalapat, I'm not sure whether you would agree with this point, but it looks to many people that the focus of New Delhi's presidency this year seems to be reaffirming BRICS's original agenda, as we can see from the endorsement of Strategy for BRICS Economic Partnership 2030. What is your observation?
1: See, I would like to quote the old Chinese saying, that is, you survey the world from the high mountain and then look down at the world and you see a clearer view. Instead of looking down from the mountain, and you don't get a very clear view. So my, there is another saying which is very important. There can only be friendship between equals. And that means, frankly, equality, for example, in trade relations. In this context, I would say a rupee RMB system in which, you know, both sides agree to buy goods in the other's currency, that would be a great step forward. And secondly, we have to reduce the trade deficit. The trade deficit with China is immense where India is concerned, and it is becoming very difficult for our currency to manage because of this trade deficit. So I think our Chinese friends must definitely agree that there has to be a more equal relationship, and there have to be greater imports from India to China, just as we are importing a lot from China. China has also got to import a lot from India. And I would not ignore the contribution of Russia. The half of the continent of Asia is Russian. And the Eurasian continent is the new heartland You remember that Halford Mackinder, when he began geopolitics, talked about the Eurasian heartland.

0: heartland. Now that prediction is coming true. And in this heartland, you've got these three very big countries. Now, each of them is big in a particular way. The Chinese are very, very big, if I may say so, in gross domestic product. The Russians are very big in natural resources. India is very big in human power and talent. In fact, at the moment now that we are speaking, about 6 million Indians are working in the United States on matters relating to, I'm talking about Indian Americans and also Indian Indians. And they are working on matters relating to artificial intelligence. They're working on matters relating to other matters regarding the way cybernetics has been developing and various other studies. You go to any college campus in the United States and you will find professors there who are of Indian ethnic origin or who are from India. So that close kind of relationship that we have with the United States is something that even a hostile president like Donald Trump cannot affect. I think it's going to be very important for our Chinese friends to ensure that there is a more equal relationship where trade is concerned, because we have got a very large youth population. We've got 700 million people who are youths. Now they need jobs. So the way they can provide the jobs is through ensuring more industry, more commerce. And I'm sure that our Chinese friends can come up with ways in which this can be done in India as well. You cannot have, if you have a human body, one part of it is doing very badly, one part is doing very well. The part that's doing badly will affect the part that's doing well, rather than vice versa. So I think it's important for BRICS to understand that BRICS is an organization where there is no hierarchy. In the UN, for example, you've got the P5, which is a hierarchy. In the EU, the US is trying to impose a hierarchy by saying that we are superior to the other countries in the G7. BRICS has to be seen in a more equal way, and every country in BRICS is equal. All the members of BRICS are equal. They're all special in their different ways. And if we utilize that specialization properly for the benefit of the common good of everybody in BRICS, it is better for the entire BRICS family. So let us think of ourselves as one family. As Prime Minister Modi said, Vasudeva Kutumbakam, the whole world, the whole of humanity is one family. And if you look at it from that point of view, there's a lot to be done to ensure that there is cooperation and a more equal relationship, especially in trade. And I think that is something that we need to put stress on. Thank you.
1: Okay, thank you. For sure, I guess promotion of common development and a shared prosperity, that's a very important aspect of China's vision for BRICS as well. So, Mr. Zhou Bo, what does this strategy for BRICS Economic Partnership 2030 mean to China, in your opinion, as China is gonna, take over the presidency of the BRICS next year?
2: Well, I know how important such summits are, but I would not place too much hope in quick breakthroughs on all the difficult challenges and issues. Well, in spite of the fact that organizations, new institutions like SCO and the BRICS are a direct reflection of the changed international order, but there are actually big, challenges for example, BRICS, such as how people could actually make a de-dollarization. This is reflected in President Lula's remarks. Every night he said, "I would think why people would trade with each other using an American dollar." And then there is, of course, geopolitical conflicts. Now we're seeing two major powers, that is Russia and the United States, having war in different regions. And then, of course, we have another issue, that is how we actually could, make this organization more economically vigorous. Because the consensus is that, we do not need to adopt a kind of IMF and World Bank financial system. And we all agree that the Bretton Woods financial system is inadequate. But how about, what we should do in the new emerging markets, right? There is no consensus. And finally, of course, there is a problem of whether we would accept those other countries who are banning the door to enter. Because BRICS is like SEO is becoming more popular, so therefore there are more countries waiting to join. And just now, Professor Nanapat has talked about how this organization is good in that all members are equal. That is certainly true. But on the other side of the coin, it is also a challenge, because when you get more popular and all countries want to join, and they could eventually have an equal voice, that actually would make decision making more difficult. So that is why I believe BRICS is somehow suspending to accept new members. Right now we have 10 partner countries. So I don't believe, this is probably the same with SEO, right? Because they are popular, so more countries want to join. And both organizations would adopt this consensus process, which actually could make things more difficult in a way. So your popularity is actually becoming a problem.
1: Peter, data on the Indian side show that India-China trade in goods reached more than $150 billion U.S. dollars in fiscal year 2025 to 26, an increase of more than 18% from the previous year. India's exports to China rose more than 36%, while imports increased some 16% during the year. Apart from the warming of the broader relationship over the past 2 years or so, what other factors do you believe have also somehow contributed to this strong momentum in two-way trade?
3: I think I just want to reduce it down to the pragmatism of our two leaders, the two leaders from President Xi Jinping in China and also Prime Minister Modi. They realize that, you know, despite some unresolved border disputes, despite some differences in terms of global outlook and ideological positioning, there is a bigger picture. Both China and India represents the global South. There is so much more at stake than just the bilateral relationship. And both leaders could step back and could see the big picture and decided that maybe this is the way to go, to focus on the big picture. The historic moment where Global South are emerging to replace, to retake our place on the center stage. And both the two leaders saw that, and they are able to set aside the differences and to focus on the common good, not only for the common good of the two countries, but also for the Global South.
1: Professor Nalapat, I mean, compared to trade, we are actually seeing a rather different scenario when we talk about investment. In 2015, China's investments in India stayed at hundreds of millions of U.S. dollars. Last year, however, they were merely 6.5 million U.S. dollars. And here in the case of China, foreign investment actually has played a key role in how the country became a global manufacturing powerhouse. Now, some say India needs to accept more investment from China if India wants to turn its manufacturing ambitions into reality. What is your take on this, and what role can the BRICS mechanism play in terms of facilitating investment between China and India?
0: Well, look, in my view, there are a lot of items in which Chinese could profitably import from India. I was talking about the way the United States is using Indian talent, and I'm sure that that talent is willing to flow even to China if necessary, and if there are job opportunities for that. Now, in all, now the future is going to belong to the people who solve the technical problems of artificial intelligence. And I'm not one of those who go for those doomsday scenarios. I saw one American TV show yesterday, which is saying that the whole human race can be wiped out by artificial intelligence. I mean, I heard, for example, long back, if you remember, that when the age of the laptop came and the age of the internet came, that employment will become zero. On the contrary, the internet has increased employment. Internet has actually done great work in ensuring that there is greater access to information. I'm a believer in, frankly, a horizontal view of society rather than a vertical view. In a horizontal view, everybody, in no matter in which continent, no matter which country, no matter which human being, they have all got strong strengths. And it's very important for us to identify those strengths. So work out task forces that can identify strengths in the collective BRICS family. And Africa, for example, it's a continent which is full of promise. Latin America is very much a country of promise. And you've got the largest country in Latin America coming to BRICS, that is Brazil. And there again, for example, if there is a flow, if there is a more smoother flow of manpower, then you can see the benefits for even for Brazil of having sufficient manpower, because they have a situation which schools are undermanned, hospitals are undermanned, and that situation is not a very good situation. As far as India is concerned, we have, as I told you, 700 million youth. Many of them are very highly trainable. They have shown, for example, the same Indian youth who was considered as no good in India, once he or she migrates to Europe or America, or even to a country like Singapore, that person becomes highly productive. So I stick to my stand, which is that we need a more humanitarian approach to these issues. We cannot look at it only from a technological point of view, because ultimately technology has to be driven by humanity. And I'm a firm believer that BRICS can be a forum by which you have a humanity-based technology framework, a framework where technology serves humanity. So I think that should be the BRICS motto, what Mahatma Gandhi said. Look down, look at in your memory, think of the poorest, most wretched person that you saw, and think whether the policy that you have adopted will serve that person. And from that point of view, again, I think BRICS can set a pattern in showing Antodaya themselves in all the different countries. Thank you.
1: Your point's well taken. Well, let's take a very short break here, and coming back, our discussion will continue. Stay tuned.

0: 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I'm Elaf Ellard, economics professor and member of the Data Science and AI Center at New York University, Shanghai. 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
1: Whether it's about your education, the home you live in, or the items you buy, your money has a story to tell. 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
2: Hello, my name is Alessandro Golombievski Teixeira. I'm a professor of public policy and management at Tsinghua University in Beijing. I am a great listener of The World Today. In my opinion, The World Today is one of the best China radio programs. In The World Today, we can get the best news and analysis in what is happening now in the world. 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
3: You're back with World Today. I'm Ding Hun in Beijing. Today we are talking about China-India relationship in the context of the BRICS cooperation. Joining our discussion, Professor Madhav Das Nalopat, Director of Geopolitics and International Relations and a UNESCO Peace Chair at Manipal University in India. Joe Bo, Senior Fellow with the Center for International Security and Strategy, Tsinghua University, as well as Peter Chum, former Deputy Director of the Institute of China Studies at the University of Malaya. Peter, going back to you, India may worry that a deeper economic relationship with China could worsen its trade deficit and lead to reliance on China in certain sectors, something we heard from Professor Nalopat earlier. How can this concern be addressed, in your opinion, within the framework of the BRICS cooperation mechanism? Can China and India find a way to address this particular concern?
4: Well, I must say that this is not only an Indian concern. It is also a Malaysia concern, a Southeast Asia concern, and an ASEAN concern. But it is not necessarily China's fault. It's just by virtue of its size, China is so huge. And for us in Asia, in Southeast Asia and Malaysia as well, we are overwhelmed. So there is trade imbalance here. There is a lopsidedness in terms of its investment and partnership. And there is concern that we are becoming over-reliant on certain sectors. And also for some countries, national security issues emerge as well. So I would just bring the Malaysian situation as a lesson perhaps for how we could address the issue that relates to India per se. Malaysia, for example, we have found a way in which we begin to realize that we got to move beyond just trade, buyer and seller. It's as it is, there's deficit and there's imbalance. We are constantly urging, finding ways in which we could get into the Chinese market. It's an ongoing negotiation. We got to continue to work on that. In terms of investment, we certainly need Chinese capital and Chinese technology. But we negotiated an equal partnership, a win-win partnership. Let me give you an example of the motor industry. Mm-hmm. Malaysia has a national car called Proton. Proton has been losing a lot of money because it just could not compete on a global stage. Then Geely came in. Geely decided to have a joint venture. Proton retained 51%. So it is still our national car.
3: Mm.
4: But China, Geely has put in a lot of investment and helped us to get through it. So this is a very good example of a kind of a win-win joint venture. And I think that could be a blueprint for moving ahead for India and for BRICS as a whole as we seek synergy with China.
3: Mm, thank you very much for this very interesting and vivid example from the Malaysian side. So, Mr. Jobo, both China and India aspire to promote the international use of their own currencies. In the case of China, the central bank, PBOC, has just recently pledged that China would increase bilateral currency swap arrangements, agreements, and local currency settlements, and expand cross-border use cases for the digital yuan and QR code payments, etc. So how much room do you think BRICS will provide for the realization of this aspiration of China and India? And how will internationalization of the yuan and the rupee benefit BRICS in return?
5: Well, I think you are talking about the trend, which is definitely there, but I don't believe the very near future yuan would become as strong as the US dollar is. Because among the BRICS countries, the truth is China and Russia have bilateral trading through, you know, their own currencies, which is nearly, you know, 99%. So that is a reality. But between China and India, between China and Brazil, Chinese currency actually is used in only limited amount of bilateral trade. So I don't believe we can realize the dollarization very soon, although that looks very much the prospect in long term. When we talk about the economy of BRICS countries, the disparity is so high. While Chinese yuan certainly is a dominant currency. But let's look at what has happened in EU. EU currency, actually, the euro, is based on the common similarity or commonality of 60% of the economies of these countries.

0: agreements have been there, and we are likely to work on a free trade agreement with the United States also. Unfortunately, we are finding some problem because of the present leadership there. So I would again say that as far as BRICS is concerned, and if you're talking about a new unit of replacement or a new way of payment, well, once you start it, and if it is good, people will automatically come to it. If you try and say that, you know, you have to work in that, then it's a different matter. But if you start it and it's good and it takes off, people will automatically come to it. So in India, we believe in natural selection. People will automatically. Why have they used the Western system? Because they find it's a useful system. So in my view, BRICS can be a test bed. Different countries can use it as testing of their own methods of having a fairer currency kind of situation. As far as India is concerned, we are perfectly neutral on that score, and we are definitely not hostile to any currency, be it the US dollar or any other currency. We don't want to follow a policy of hostility. We would like to follow a policy of what the Russians call druzhba, friendship. And in India, Russia, you can see the friendship is very much there, so that countries can, as I said, mutually benefit. For me, the key word is mutual. So we in BRICS must look for win-win situations and win-win solutions. And I'm very sure that our leaders are wise enough to come up with these solutions. And I think, and hopefully, I am hoping as a common citizen that we'll have a lot of win-win solutions on the table that are not hostile to any other bloc or anything of the kind, that are not competing with other blocs, except in terms of quality. Because if your quality is good, you don't need to do anything about it. Automatically, it will become spreading and it will become more popular. So we believe that BRICS is a very important forum, and we are very happy that we are getting a very large number of people coming from all the major delegations. We are very happy to welcome our African friends, our South American friends, very happy to welcome our international friends, and we are very happy to see that of the three big powers of Eurasia, India, China, and Russia are all coming together on the same platform. In my view, conciliation and cooperation are the way forward, but it has to be equal conciliation and cooperation. It has to be win-win. And if it is win-win, it is win-win for the whole of humanity. Because if we three develop, the whole of humanity will develop. Thank you.
1: So, Mr. Zhou, we know Beijing and New Delhi just held their latest round of border talks in Beijing last month, with the two sides basically agreeing to continue dialogue and seek a fair, reasonable, and a mutually acceptable settlement of their border issue. So, over the long term or longer term, do you see potential for the BRICS to become a more, you know, constructive platform for Beijing and New Delhi to build trust for managing their border issue?
2: No, because this organization, however useful, would not be that relevant to trust building between China and India. Just imagine for a moment, both China and India are countries proud of their own strengths, history whatsoever. And we certainly do not want to bring this issue that has nothing to do with the BRICS for discussion, because I believe India would also believe that this is a bilateral issue. But as to how we can solve this problem, I don't believe, again, frankly speaking, that this issue can be resolved very quickly, because I myself was a negotiator over the border issue. And I have been a desk officer for Southeast for 10 years in the Ministry of Defense. So I know how difficult it is. And we actually couldn't even agree on the length of the border. For China, it's just 2,000 kilometers. For India, it's 3,488 meters. So you can imagine how difficult it is. Even if we can resolve, you know, dispute of the lens that China believes in.

0: So the priority on the border issue is management, to make sure that it is manageable. So there is no conflict. So that is the realistic priority. Yeah, people in the past are talking about early harvest, even in the midsection, which is Sikkim section, because it is the shortest section, but even, agreement on that has failed, let alone the so-called package settlement, which would include all these three sections of the whole border. It is very, very difficult for us to have even, agreement on the modalities of resolving this issue. China would have a kind of a top-down approach that is kind of a swapping of land, while India would insist on a kind of a bottom-up approach that is to verify where the actual line of actual control lies, so we can avoid the problems. So you see, we don't even agree on the approaches.
1: Yeah, but I guess to keep the dialogue going on and to continue to talk to each other, to hold consultation, and to try to keep this issue manageable, that's achievable, to say the least. Now, Peter, in terms of jointly empowering the industrialization and, in a bigger picture sense, modernization of the wider global South community, in what ways do you think China and India can work with each other and complement each other?
2: I think I will refer to what Professor Malhotra mentioned early on, which is artificial intelligence. That is the future. That is our 21st century, the industry of the future that will define the next generation, the industrial revolution. And I think here, India and China has a lot to contribute. A couple of months ago, there was an AI summit in Shanghai. President Xi Jinping came forward and said, AI is not going to be the luxury of the West or the luxury of the Silicon Valley. China will want to make sure that AI will benefit the world. It will be a global public good. And that is the vision that he sets out. And I think China and India has a lot to contribute towards that, to making sure that the benefits of AI is global, is towards all humanity and not only to the rich country. As Professor Malapa has already mentioned, there are a lot of Indian talents in the AI, in the big tech, high tech industry. They are at the cutting edge of the research. And we know very well how China has gone ahead so fast in terms of developing their own model as well. So I think there is some complementary. China could provide the digital infrastructure, the data centers and others. Huawei and others could set it up, and India could complement at the software level. So I think this is an arena where both India and China could really work together to benefit the global South. And this is very future-looking. It's very forward-looking, and I hope that two countries would be able to look at the big picture, and there's so much promising cooperation ahead of us.
1: Professor Nalapat, frankly speaking, at the current stage, do you see any element of China and India competing for a leadership role in the global South? Why or why not?
3: Look, I want to tell you again that leadership is a natural process. Leadership is not something that you work for, because we do not know the elements of leadership. Leadership is when other countries willingly accept that you have got something to contribute, and they willingly accept you as a kind of a role model. Now, in the case of Malaysia, for example, you've got Prime Minister Anwar Ibrahim. I agree, Malaysia is a great example of prosperity and progress. The Malaysian, the UAE, United Arab Emirates, as we speak, the UAE official in charge of economic

0: development is in Europe, signing a $15 billion deal with Europe on matter. Now, much of that money could have also come to India or to China or to both of our countries. So, but again, this is Germany, quite a powerhouse. In my view, there are a lot of changes who are coming politically in Europe. You are seeing, for example, the alternative for Deutschland come up in one state, that's Saxony-Anhalt. And I think you're seeing Marine Le Pen doing very well in her election. I foresee a very good showing by her in the next presidential election. You're seeing the Reform Party in the UK, which I think is likely to be the new party taking over. And in Italy, we already have Giorgia Meloni, who, by the way, is a very close friend of India and gets on very good terms with the Indian leadership, as we do with her leadership. So I think these old concepts like right and left, conservative, hard line, all that should be abandoned in favor of a very important thing. Are we helping each other? Are we helping each other to grow? Are we helping each other to grow in a way which is fair to both sides? And from that point of view, India is willing to work with any country that is capable of providing that kind of help. But as I said, our fundamental belief, and I think that fundamental belief is shared by all countries with very ancient tradition and civilization. And that, I mean, even the Korean people, for example, are very ancient traditions. The Egyptian people are very ancient tradition. I think the Egyptian president is also in Delhi. So again, I would again reiterate, I'm hopeful that our leaders can find ways of getting around this situation. And I perfectly agree with Peter about AI. AI is very important. You have to control the machine. The machine cannot control you. But ultimately, I have no doubt AI also is controllable. But don't forget, HI built AI. Human intelligence built artificial intelligence. And HI is much superior to AI in terms of creativity. So we have to provide an environment where that creativity flourishes, like it or not. The environment in some parts of the United States, the Silicon Valley, have been providing that kind of an ecosystem. So we need to have that ecosystem in different other parts of the world. And so we need to have these modern technologies come up and flourish in different parts of the world. There is no, thousands of companies, whether Indian, Chinese, or Brazilian, or South African, or whichever of the many countries coming for the biggest conference, all of them can work together. It is not only the leaders that are important, it's also the large number of companies, the large number of delegates who are coming there. And each of them needs to be trying to work out solutions with his or her counterpart on other sides, on other countries. And I look forward to that kind of friendly cooperation, that friendly kind of feeling, and most importantly, avoiding any kind of a big brother attitude by any one delegation about other delegations. There is no room in the world for big brother. As human beings, we are all equal. As I said, we are all horizontal. There is no vertical situation. And I think that is, I mean, if I may say so, if you look at the traditional doctrine of the Chinese Communist Party, that doctrine is also very clear that it's a horizontal situation between different people, and you cannot have a vertical situation. So I am hopeful about this BRICS becoming a kind of a landmark BRICS, and looking at it, because we are looking at a world with AI, we are looking at a world with joblessness, we are looking at a world where there's a population explosion in some parts of the world, and a population implosion in other parts of the world. We're looking at a very complex reality, and it wants to make sure the next generation does not suffer, but does well, because decisions we take in this particular generation of leaders. I'm very hopeful about our leadership of different countries doing that, and I'm very hopeful about a successful conclusion to BRICS, And I would like to welcome everybody in BRICS, Indian people, 1.4 billion people, would like to welcome all the friends who are coming for BRICS. And I like that Chinese expression very much, La Pangyo, old friends. And being old friends, the idea of being a friend is to be of mutual assistance. Again, I stress the word, mutual assistance. And again, I go back to our Chinese saying, win-win, forget zero sum, make it win-win. And if we try hard enough, we will get enough win-win solutions. Thank you.
1: Thank you. Yeah, that's of course a very ideal scenario that we should, that we ought to envision for the future. But in the meantime, Mr. Zhou Bo, some say India and China are investing in the same institution while imagining different futures for the BRICS. Do you agree? Why or why not? And also, would you believe in this idea that New Delhi's signature policy of pursuing strategic autonomy could somehow end up preventing India from becoming too much or too deeply involved in BRICS cooperation? Why or why not?
2: Well, I think India and China basically have the same goals for this organization. That is, none of them wants this to become an anti-West club, because if they want, they could not succeed, primarily because this should be more beneficial for them to focus on economic, you know, integration and development of this organization. Looking against the bigger picture, actually China and India are all beneficiary of the existing international order. Russia doesn't necessarily think like India and China, because Russia believes it is a victim of the existing international order. And that is why President Putin would say, what is the use of the world without Russia? Sometimes India wants to strike a difference. And sometimes India wants to maintain a distance from China's position. I understand that, because China is too big and India just wants to become somehow strategically, you know, autonomous. But look at our position toward the war in Ukraine. Basically, our position are very similar. So when Indian friends say, what different? I say, yes, what different? But this is the difference between two apples. It's not the difference between one apple and one pear.
1: So Peter, finally, the last question goes to you. I guess by steering the India-China relationship in a positive trajectory, both Beijing and New Delhi currently hope to offer a model whereby countries do not necessarily need to resolve every strategic issue, strategic dispute, before they can cooperate on issues of common concern, common interests. So, how important is this model to BRICS at a time when the grouping has expanded into a grouping spanning Asia, Africa, the Middle East, and Latin America? And if this model can somehow become a wider consensus within the grouping, do you think it will have the potentials to reshape the global geopolitical balance?
3: Absolutely, I think. Well, BRICS is, it marks the 20th anniversary of BRICS, you know. Only in recent years that ASEAN become part of it. Indonesia has become a full member. Malaysia, Vietnam, Thailand are waiting to become full member. So ASEAN is beginning to identify with BRICS. We see ASEAN, BRICS is part of us. Let me give you an example of ASEAN, how we could live and cooperate in spite of the differences that we have. The South China Sea is absolutely a good example. Malaysia has got territory disputes with China, but we are willing to set it aside for the common good. ASEAN as a whole are willing to set aside disputes that we cannot resolve so that we could focus on the broader good. And I think that spirit should emanate BRICS as well. And I'm sure it is emanating BRICS, that we have to, despite our differences, even ongoing conflicts, that focus on the bigger picture. And I think that should really apply to the global community as well, not only to ASEAN, to BRICS, but to the 21st century global community, a community of shared future for humankind, that despite the differences and the challenges unresolved, that we can still shape a common future for humankind.
1: Well, a big thank you to our panelists, Professor Madhav Das Nellapat from Manipal University in India, Zhou Bo from Tsinghua University's Center for International Security and Strategy, and Peter Chan joining us from Malaysia. That's all the time for this edition of World Today. I'm Ding Hen in Beijing. Thank you so much for listening. Bye for now.

0: My name is Alessandro Golombievski Teixeira. I'm a professor of public policy and management at Tsinghua University in Beijing. I am a great listener of The World Today. In my opinion, The World Today is one of the best China radio programs. In The World Today, we can get the best news and analysis in what is happening now in the world. So please, come to join us.
1: Hello, I'm Yin Liang, Kramer Chair Professor of Economics at Willamette University. 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
5: Now the news. I'm Shane Bigham. China's expressed expectations for the upcoming BRICS summit. The Chinese Foreign Ministry described BRICS as the most important platform for solidarity and cooperation among emerging markets and developing countries. A ministry spokesperson said China attaches great importance to and actively participates in BRICS cooperation. According to the Foreign Ministry, Chinese President Xi Jinping will attend the meeting and deliver a speech. He'll also have exchanges with leaders of various countries, put forward major initiatives and proposals, and chart the course for the high-quality development of greater BRICS cooperation. Chen Ziyuan has more about the upcoming BRICS summit.
6: New Delhi is gearing up for this year's BRICS gathering as world leaders are arriving here in the country. And this year's chairmanship theme is building resilient innovation, cooperation, and sustainability. And Chinese Foreign Ministry has announced on Thursday that Chinese President Xi Jinping will be landing here to attend this year's event. Some of the activities happening on the ground, including BRICS Business Forum. And going back to the theme, some of the discussion, including agricultural tech-related topics, as well as how to lower barriers among trade among BRICS countries. And these are some of the major topics that will be discussed throughout this year's summit. And some of the focuses would definitely be how AI governance can empower emerging voices represented by BRICS member states.
5: Iranian President Masoud Pezeshkian says the upcoming BRICS summit in India provides an opportunity to promote multilateralism. Pezeshkian made the remarks Friday before departing for New Delhi, where the summit is scheduled for Saturday and Sunday. He said the meeting offers a favorable opportunity to hold talks with leaders of major and influential countries and promote cooperation in trade, economy, and other areas. China's introduced temporary measures to control domestic gasoline and diesel price increases, seeking to cushion the impact of surging global oil prices amid renewed Iran-U.S. conflict. Gasoline and diesel prices will each rise by around 0.2 yuan per liter on Friday. Without the controls, the increases would have been over 0.3 yuan for both fuel types. After the adjustment, drivers will have to pay an extra 10 yuan to fill up the tank. China's National Development and Reform Commission says it'll ensure stable fuel supplies and strengthen and market oversight to protect consumer interests. China's top industry regulators unveiled its 15th five-year plan for the new energy vehicle industry. By 2030, the goal is for NEVs to account for 70% of domestic new passenger car sales and 40% of new commercial vehicle sales. Russian presidential aide Vladimir Medinsky has rejected Japan's demand that Russia remove a monument in the city of Khabarovsk, commemorating victory over militarist Japan in World War II. Medinsky said Japan has no right to tell the victors of World War II what monuments to install on their own territory and urged Tokyo to remember the lessons of history. The 15-meter bronze monument depicts a Soviet soldier smashing a border post bearing Japan's imperial chrysanthemum with the butt of his rifle. Israel says its forces have destroyed Hezbollah tunnels at a key site in southern Lebanon. Israeli Prime Minister Benjamin Netanyahu and his defense minister say Israeli troops will stay in a security zone in the area to prevent Hezbollah from rebuilding its presence. According to Lebanese media, the Israeli military set off a powerful blast at Ali al-Tahrir Ridge. The report says Hezbollah built an underground command center in the area about 15 kilometers from the Israeli border. California Governor Gavin Newsom has signed 13 bills to strengthen protections for children from online risks, particularly on social media and AI companion chatbots. The measures restrict addictive features for users under 16 and require platforms to verify user ages. Another law, known as Adams Law, requires AI companion chatbots to conduct child safety assessments, establish crisis protocols, and provide parental controls. The new rules also require chatbots to tell children when they're interacting with AI and limit their use by default to 1 hour continuously and 2 hours a day. China's opened their Asian Games men's basketball campaign with a 99-61 rout of Kazakhstan. Six Chinese players scored in double figures, with Peng Junglin and Yu Jiahao each scoring 17 points. China led from the opening quarter and never looked back. China faces Bahrain on Saturday in Group C, which also includes the Philippines. And that's the news. I'm Shane Bigham.
2: Discussion keeps the world turning.
7: This is Roundtable.
8: Paying to get knocked around by fake hurricane winds, wading through a flooded garage that's dry on the other side, getting swept up in a man-made torrent. It sounds like things that you would avoid, until you realize people are doing them to learn. Across China, disaster simulation venues are turning fear into a classroom, because when the real storm hits, hesitation can kill. And practice can mean the difference between hesitation and action. But as extreme weather becomes more common, are we getting better prepared, or just better at pretending we are? Coming to you from our studios in Beijing, this is Roundtable. I'm Steve Hatherly. Thank you for being with us today. And for the show, I'm with Yushin and Yushan. With unpredictable and unexpected weather patterns increasingly appearing around the world, some parks in China have taken training and prevention into their own hands, building facilities that recreate hurricane-force winds, rising floodwater, and flash floods under carefully controlled conditions. The goal is simple. If a real disaster ever happens, you want your body to have already been through it once. As extreme weather breaks records year after year, these centers are asking a serious question. Does rehearsing the worst actually make people safer when it counts? Today, we'll look inside these facilities to find out exactly what's going on. Yushin and Yushan, thanks for being here today. So let's start with the facilities themselves and find out what's happening inside these places.
9: Yeah, actually, these venues are built around one core idea. Knowledge alone doesn't prepare a person for a real emergency, and the body has to physically experience it under the safe and also controlled conditions. So these facilities allows you to go inside and actually experience these things. And at venues like the Luxing on-the-road training base in Hangzhou, that's in East China's Zhejiang province, visitors don't just watch a screen and also learn how to face disasters in extreme weather. They train inside three main simulated scenarios. One, 14 grade typhoons.
10: 14 grade.
9: Yes, so the winds can reach speeds of 150 to 166 kilometer per hour. And also urban waterlogging, which means the flood caused by rainfall and also exceeding a city's drainage capacity. And so flash floods, a sudden violent rush of water down a narrow path. So you can go through these different scenarios and conditions. In the typhoon zone, industrial level huge fans create these kind of controlled but escalating wind conditions. Without simulated rain, people could still stand and walk normally in winds of up to grade 10. But at grade 12 and above, a 75-kilogram reporter's glasses were blown off his face. Yeah, and his hair and clothes whipped uncontrolled by the wind. And then, as we said, in this 14-grade typhoons, it was impossible for him to stand facing the wind, and the pressure was strong enough to visibly deform his face.
8: So obviously trying to recreate conditions that you would find in severe wind.
10: Yeah.
8: So that's the typhoon zone. What about the waterlogging? What do they do to simulate that?
10: Well, this one is equally intense if you ask me. Well, the urban waterlogging simulation, it can fill a 300 square meter underground space with 5 meters of water in less than 3 minutes.
9: Yeah.
10: That's very...
8: realistic.
10: Practical. Yeah. Mm. It just shows you, it's not like any small water pounds you see accumulated on the roadside when there is a rainy, like a normal rainy day. It's like within minutes, it can soak you up just like that.
9: And it's a little like tsunami in an indoor environment.
10: Mm-hmm. Yeah. And that also required the participants to use safety ropes to escape. So in the flash flood simulation, massive water pipes blast participants with enough force to knock them off their feet so that they really have to learn how to grab the rope, how to move themselves out of the water. In the meantime, perhaps help everybody else.
9: I watched some of the videos that they experience these things. The water is really rushed. But the thing is that when we're thinking about why do they actually need these heavy or serious situations, is that when we are actually facing the disasters that human cannot control or control themselves, it's like you have no choice.
10: Right.
9: So I think this is the moment that we have to choose the kind of the most extreme scenarios that we can have to actually train people and, you know, to hold this like ropes and go through these water. It is not easy.
8: Yeah. And to experience level 14 typhoon winds that will, what was the word you chose? Deform your face and knock the glasses off the reporter who went there. Obviously these are recreations of very extreme scenarios and the demand for places like these, you might assume, well, since these are so extreme, nobody's really going to be interested in going there. That's not the case at all. The Hangzhou base, it opened back in 2024, in September of that year. And they've seen 160,000 visitors for disaster simulation and emergency preparedness courses, or training, I guess would be the better word. I don't think they offer courses per se. And it's not just that place. Demand in other cities is growing pretty rapidly as well. And to meet the interest, which is now considered to be nationwide, so it's not just one city, one base, one location. This is a growing thing around the country. There's a new branch that opened up in Nanjing. They have dozens of additional specialized facilities in the pipeline across the country. So the reason, you know, if there's demand, they'll make the spaces for it. And they seem to be kind of working hand in hand here.
10: And this is what's kind of niche as a way for people to experience. They also call themselves, or known on the market as, immersive, like extreme weather experiencing venues. And these are commercial ones. So they actually charge not really cheap. So individual sessions such as the typhoon or urban flooding simulation, it cost up to 600 yuan, or about 90 US dollars.
8: For just the one experience.
10: For just one.
9: Mm-hmm.
10: Yeah.
9: 600 yuan.
10: Imagine how many meals we can have with 1,600 yuan set. But making them the more affordable options, that's for one. That's considered to be the more affordable side of things. Then a full package covering 5 scenarios, including typhoons, urban waterlogging, wilderness survival, water survival, and flash floods, that all put together cost about 5,000 yuan. That's about 740 US dollars.
8: 5,000 yuan.
10: For one whole experience of 5 different scenarios.
8: For all of it.
10: Right.
8: Yeah, that's not cheap, obviously. I want to come back to that point on the price a little bit later. But let's talk about why this is becoming such a place for people to visit, people to travel. We mentioned it, the new facilities in Nanjing, a growing interest across the country. Why a growing interest?
9: I think, first of all, the mindset changing is definitely happening in recent years. You know, nowadays, and especially in these days, watching extreme weather become a, you know, bigger part or a larger part of daily life has translated into wanting and needing these kind of practical and tested skills rather than just, you know, watch some videos or learn some theoretical safety knowledge.
8: Mm-hmm.
9: So they want to know what they would feel, what I can do when I actually came across with kind of these things. So physically facing a simulated disaster produces something, you know, these respondents in a recent China Youth Daily survey, which we'll come back to later, describe as a sharpened and also realistic sense of how genuinely powerful these events are. And that kind of recalibration, that's hard to get from a, you know, pamphlet and video or just news.
8: Which is, I shouldn't say I know this about China because I don't, but when I think back to Canada, to my school days, for example, we would have maybe a fire, someone from the fire station come and visit the school.
10: Yeah, same here.
8: Yeah, and talk us through and maybe walk us through emergency measures. These are the directions that you need to go if you're looking to escape the building, stuff like that. And then if you go to maybe a government facility, yeah, videos that you can watch. There's a lot of material online as well, videos you can watch, brochures you can get, websites that have all types of information for you. But the point here, and I don't think we can disagree with this, there's nothing that can prepare you better for the real thing than experiencing the real thing. And that's to say as well that, yeah, you can read all the brochures you want to, but when you're in the middle of an extreme situation, a brochure may not help you very much.
10: Yeah, and for today's young people, now that we're talking about these cases in China, just knowing the theoretical ABCs about how I can save myself and others in, for example, a waterlogged area is not enough. And sadly speaking, people nowadays, especially young people, we're kind of expecting the extreme weathers to happen more and more often in the coming years, as we've already seen throughout this year, throughout this past summer.
8: In the southern part of
10: especially,
8: China.
10: Yeah, in the southern part of China and central China too. So really choosing the right escape tool during a smoke-filled fire excavation and putting out small fires with a fire extinguisher and how to escape a vehicle under water pressure. Small things like that. These are what young people are looking for nowadays. Mm-hmm. And that's perhaps why you mentioned 160,000 people have already been hands-on experiencing what typhoon is like in 14th grade. So these are all making sense now.
8: When you have these types of extreme scenarios, then obviously safety is going to be paramount because, and it has to be it has to be a controlled environment too, because again, the reporter, you said, you know, the glasses blew off his or her face at the time. What do they do to make sure that the people, you know, the 160,000 who have been there so far, what do they do to make sure that what they're experiencing is done so safely?
9: First of all, high-tech systems, of course, they prepared everything that, as we said, under control to keep even the most intense scenarios strictly controlled. That's, I think, first off, we need to ensure the safety, even though we are creating. I think that is one of the benefits of experiencing these things. You can experience the real disaster, but with the under control, the condition.
10: I remember it's in their advertisement, isn't it? Saying that we're not going to let anything happen to you for real.
9: Yeah, so this venue in Hangzhou, there are staffs, you know, they have two safety roles.
10: Yeah.
9: One, trainers who explain rescue techniques and give safety briefings before each activity. And also another safety officer whose sole job is just pulling participants out immediately if they can no longer continue.
8: So you've got the people on one side who are explaining what is going to happen and what you need to do when this starts. And then you've got the person when you're in the middle of the activity, of the experience,

0: to make sure that you're safe there, almost like a lifeguard, in a sense, that if something goes wrong, they're there to make sure you get out safely.
1: And of course, the equipments that make sure every participant to be safe, wind and water levels are controlled through industrial grade systems. Mm. Participants wear thermal suits and helmets throughout, and some exhibits use VR to just simulate some high magnitude earthquakes, allowing people to feel the kind of, you know, the shaking and see walls collapse with no actual falling debris involved.
2: Mm-hmm.
0: So these facilities must be huge then.
1: Mm.
0: They must, because you'd have all the different buildings, I assume. What does it look like for the visitor's experience when you go there? What do they see? How is it laid out? That type of thing.
2: I was watching a few videos shared on social media by people who's actually in those venues. Do you remember visiting a water park?
0: Mm-hmm.
2: Like there's a wave section. You can stand in there and there's a wave coming at you.
0: Mm-hmm.
2: Imagine that, but in a concrete like underbridge structure, and you're wearing full helmet and like safety vests with like six other people holding one rope and facing the same wave, but not in a very pleasant kind of vibe, but to try to survive kind of mentality. That's what people face there.
0: Mm.
2: And most cases, I think it's instead of broad daylight kind of vision they get, it's more or less dim, mimicking the real scenario, like you're under something, within something, or inside an interior design of something. So it's meant to make you feel as immersive as possible.
0: And also, it sounds like they're designed to mimic the real world as much as possible, too, in the sense that it adds to that. If you do find yourself in a real situation, the surroundings might look more familiar to you, rather than if it were done in a, you know, water park type of design where you had, I don't know, hot dogs being sold next. Do you know what I mean, though?
2: I think the point here is to create anxiety and prepare you for that anxiety. Like you said earlier, Yushen, we call it muscle memory or body memory for a reason, because our body, our brain will naturally digest all that feeling so that in the future, if similar things happen, you will not be panicked.
1: Yeah.
2: And at least panicking is not your first reaction.
1: Actually, some other establishments, they will also teach you, as you said, how to use a fire extinguisher and also AEDs that we mentioned in previous shows, like automated external defibrillator.
0: Mm.
1: So we talked about this before. It also made me realize that in many emergencies, whether it's using a fire extinguisher or an AED, if the equipment isn't designed to, you know, guide you through, because AED, they actually have very clear guide.
2: They have a manual.
1: Yeah. And also maybe voice.
0: Yeah, it's audio too, I think. Oh. Yeah.
1: To help you go through all of the process. And we really need to regularly learn and remember how to use these kind of things, because in an actual accident, you cannot just memorize or remember how to use these kind of things.
0: Sure.
1: Just get all of these hands-on.
0: And that's one of the benefits, they say, to this type of training versus receiving training back in your school days. And one of the points they make is that when you receive the training in your school days, it's not to say that it's useless, but it's fair to say that in a situation like that, you know what's going to happen. For example, a fire drill in school. They tell you, the fire alarm is going to ring at this time, line up, and walk down the stairs and go outside. Now, I'm not sure about students here in China, but I remember back in Canada, nobody really pays attention to that, because it's not a realistic scenario. We know it's just something we have to do. When the person from the fire station's talking, people are kind of listening, but not really, I guess. And again, to that point, if you know it's going to happen, then there's an element of, or a lack of an element of surprise that you do have to deal with when things suddenly strike in a real world scenario.
2: I guess it also has something to do with the mentality of, oh, this will not happen to me. I don't know which caused the fire alert, but it's not going to be me anytime soon. Like, people just naturally fall into that kind of thoughts.
0: Yeah, it's a natural way to respond, I think. this type of training is not just, yes, it is commercial, but at the same time, it's

0: getting some pretty serious institutional backing too.
1: Mm. This base is officially designated a National Natural Science Foundation of China Experimental Base, and it's working in ongoing partnership with the University of Science and Technology of China. And that relationship brings the facility's simulation systems, also including these kind of industrial grade equipment, capable of replicating winds up to, as we said, different high levels and also instant high volume flash flooding under a level of scientific scrutiny well beyond a typical commercial venue. So it's not only about they have these kind of system backed, and also they're cooperating with other institutes and universities and maybe companies to, I think, make a whole experience even more educational.
0: Mm-hmm.
1: So that I think, as we said, you know, this is one of the experience that you should have when you are in a company, and it is should be considered as a kind of benefit of the employee.
0: Academic experts are on board with this too?
2: Yeah, totally. At a dedicated seminar on scenario simulation training that's hosted by one of the top universities here in China, Tsinghua University, and is hosted by their emergency management research base. And there, Professor Peng Zhongchao spoke about pushing this style of training toward becoming more professional, hands-on, and realistic. And this is agreed by another professor too, Professor Zhong Kaibin, the Deputy Secretary General of the China Emergency Management Society, saying that scenario simulation drilling should be treated as an important way to connect emergency management theory with real practice. So with experts giving acknowledgement and recognizing the importance of such design, it no longer is just a way for young people to experience and get immersive.
0: Yeah, and the specific things that you can learn in these types of scenarios are very useful. For example, you know, you talk about theory versus the reality of a
2: right.
0: situation. Choosing stairs, for example, over a sloped ramp if you're if you find yourself in a flood situation. Knowing to drop a heavy bag rather than let it catch the wind when winds are very high. When you're in that panic mode in a real life scenario, your brain doesn't think about those things.
2: Mm-hmm.
0: So it's another one of the benefits of these types of trainings is muscle memory.
2: Yep.
0: Once you go and you know, okay, so when I have a heavy bag, I drop it down. I don't hold it up in the wind because that can act as a sail to launch me into the air.
2: Mm.
0: Your brain will go into auto response once you've been through the scenario.
2: Right.
1: Mm. And, you know, this is different from what we've been seeing and listening to daily, because there are news on TV telling you, okay, there was one and being so calm and survived through some of the disasters when they just have so, I think some people, they're on the news because they're just so reserved when they are facing these kind of things. I remember like scrolling through all of these short form videos telling you if you're in an open area and it was like lightning or thunder, and if your hair is going up, that means that the lightning is really close to you.
0: Oh, really? I didn't know that.
1: Well, yeah. And it's on the news, and it's quite like really scary, but it is just on the news. And it's got to be something that is so close to you. And you cannot feel how urgent it could be when you don't have the real experience.
0: Mm-hmm. Mm-hmm.
1: And that's how these kind of things, as you said, is more physical, not just informational. And also, you, like the example that you just listed before, Steve, that reminded me of the sitcom that I watched. It's called The Office, the American sitcom. Their boss was doing... in favor of doing a lot of these safety drills for their employees. And of course, their employees are not happy with it because they have job to do. They have a lot of things to do. And they treat these kind of drills lightly.
2: Mm.
1: But the things that when accident actually happened, the one sentence the boss said, just do what we just trained.
0: Mm.
1: So, and actually the accident just happened. The fire alarm just alarming everybody to go out of the building. So it is not something that we can know.
2: Predict, yeah.
1: Yeah, from a daily basis. But when we actually face it, it is the thing that you should have deep down in your mind.
0: Sure. Mm-hmm. There was a quote from one of the guides at the Hangzhou base, and he said, a lot of people think, and this is on the topic of urban flooding, he or she said, a lot of people think that urban flooding is just not a big deal because when you think about it, what does that mean? Okay, you're standing in the middle of a street and, you know, water might quickly come up to your ankles or to your knees or something like that. Not that dangerous. But the guide said, what if you're trapped in the basement of a building? Mm. What if that water fills that space very, very quickly? Mm. Well, your response to being in that particular room as opposed to being outside in the street would be very, very different. And that's where the panic would set in earlier. And that's why the training, like you said, from the sitcom, yeah, sitcom, sure, but the message is still the same. Training prepares you for the real thing. Mm. Well, let's talk about that a little bit, because extreme weather, Yushan, you mentioned it when we started, it's becoming more familiar, unfortunately, for people. It's becoming more common in many places around the world, here in China, too. Are we really getting better prepared for these types of scenarios?
2: I think yes and no, because, of course, people are trying to get as prepared as we can. We read the weather forecast on a daily basis now, and we try to tell everybody, send out the alert notification to everybody.
0: Sure, we get them on our phones.
2: Yeah, the coverage is there. But I'm not sure if it's me personally that if it's only I'm thinking it like this. I think we can never get super prepared for one thing or for all the different, the varieties out there in terms of extreme weathers nowadays. And this actually fits perfectly into the broader preventative measures the country is now taking too. So at a macro level, China is utilizing advanced satellites and AI-powered digital twins of cities to predict and prepare for extreme weather before it hits. The hands-on training at these simulation parks serves as the crucial counterpart. It really gets down to the people, let individuals know the physical and practical skills in terms of how to face these extreme weather. So we have these layers of protection, but can we guarantee then no one ever will get hurt again?
0: Well, you just do what you can. And I think that's a good point that you make. The digital twins, for example, we've discussed that on Roundtable before, where they use AI programs to
2: mirror a whole system, right?
0: Yeah, to recreate a scenario before that happens so that the people in charge know what to expect. You're right. That's one layer of the onion, so to speak. But usually when we talk about, or at least when I think about disaster prevention, I think about from a government level.
2: Yep.
0: Very institutionalized, very educational, but I never think about it from people actually preparing and people actually knowing what to do. So I see this. I think this is a wonderful thing that they're doing here. A bit of controversy, which we haven't talked about yet. I'll get to that in a minute. But I think it's a wonderful thing that we're doing here. And the reason I say that is because you're attacking the problem from both sides. You've got the government launching satellites and digital twins and preparing as best as they can. And then when you have facilities like this that offer this level of training, I've never heard of anything like this before, anything this realistic before. Right. So when you have, you know, 160,000 people visiting and learning, then it's done at a grassroots level. So you've got both ends of the stick, if you will, preparing for this.
2: Yeah.
0: And like you said, you know, unfortunately, it's becoming a part of daily life for a lot of people. And that's what, you know, coming to the survey now that you mentioned before, Yushan, the China Youth Daily Survey, they asked 1,000 people and they found that 90% feel the impact of extreme weather on a daily basis.
1: Yeah. And their kind of reaction to these things and their realization of the extreme weather is impacting people, our life is becoming more noticeable. And also more than 91% of them now consider learning how to live with these events a basic practical skill everyone should have.
0: Which, pardon my interruption, Yushan, that tackles that problem of, oh, this is never going to happen to me.
2: Yep,
0: right?
2: Exactly.
0: Now people are opening their eyes and realizing this could realistically be me
2: right.
0: in a scenario such as this. Knock on wood, it never happens, but you know, now people are aware that it could.
1: And a lot of them are already, I think, taking actions, not only participating in these kind of events, also doing things, having other daily habit to prevent for that. About 65% of people are now stockpiling emergency supplies, food, power banks in advance rather than waiting for a warning. Mm. We actually have a colleague who keeps a stash of compressed biscuits at his desk. We're not sure whether his goal is simply just to have something to quickly fill in his stomach or just prepare for something urgent that happened. We are stocking this building. But this is, I think, a behavior that is coming up in recent years and more common now. And I have to say, as you say, you never heard of these kind of things. I heard of things, I've seen these things, but only in some, public museums.
0: Mm-hmm.
1: They will show people how extreme, how disastrous these kind of things can be. And some of them will have real simulations of like huge tsunami will look like. But it's still not as real as these things and offer you a kind of immersive experience. So yeah, more and more people are actually doing things to prepare for these.
0: Yeah, back to that survey, same survey, 78% of respondents said that they have some knowledge of disaster preparedness, although I don't know what some knowledge means. That's a very vague response. But only 20% know a few basic tips. So those seem to be contradictory numbers there. 78% say they have some basic knowledge. 20% say that they only know a few basic things. The director of the Department of Public Administration and Development in China Agricultural University talks about that gap. But the point about the gap is that it's not a lack of awareness, it's a lack of practical skill.
1: Mm-hmm.
0: So there's the gap, right? You could say, point to the 78% and say, well, some people know some things, but what to do when it actually happens, that's a real problem.
2: Here's when I kind of jump out of the context of, well, what's the purpose of getting individuals trained under such extreme scenarios, but really on the market side of things. That's why such immersive venues for recreating like extreme weathers can win people's heart as a way of immersive experience in the first place, because they grab that gap. And previously, like you said, it already existed in museums, and of course a free way for you to see how it's mimicked. And then in some, I believe, public facilities that actually utilize public funds for people to kind of walk in and do this, more or less the same, but rather basic experiences. Those are more or less cheaper too. But these companies that we're talking about, they're seeing the gap. They're willing to invest more, create this whole experience, allow young people who want to try to pay to try it for real, or more or less real. Mm. So I think this is something that reflects how young people is willing to become part of this training by will, by free choice. And also for that survey, you said China Youth Daily surveyed 1,000 people. I believe I read somewhere about how that 1,000 people covers a lot of young people born after the year 1990s and quite a few born after year 2000. So yeah, that explains a lot.
1: Hmm.
0: This is the controversy that I wanted to talk about, and we haven't addressed this yet. But it is worth discussing, I think. These parks are sometimes visited for entertainment purposes. And in fact, if you go on social media, you will see that these parks are even marketed in a way that is done so for entertainment. I think they call it dark tourism or extreme tourism or something like that. There's a Chinese term for it, I believe.
2: Mm-hmm.
0: Yushan, you've seen these posts on social media.
2: Yeah.
0: What are the posts saying? I mean, from that angle, what are you seeing in terms of the posts?
2: In a lot of the titles of those videos posted by people, the participants of such experience, a lot were kind of packaged in a way that they feel it's something cool.
0: Mm.
2: They say, wow, this is so cool. I'm in this pool. I'm trying to survive. Well, I'm wearing this first person angle camera so that everybody can see how this is done. Mm. You see, it's like a jungle experience or something for them.
0: Yeah. And that, I assume, would be very off-putting for a lot of people, particularly for someone who has, imagine that you're a person who lives in southern China.

0: So even my initial response was I was put off a little bit. I thought it was quite tone deaf and insensitive. But the more I thought about it, I kind of changed my opinion.
1: How so?
0: I think that if you had a reaction, if you saw social media posts where people are saying, oh, this is so fun, this is so cool, and your reaction was anger, I think that's a justified reaction. But my opinion changed when I thought about the end goal. Because if the people who are going there, let's say that a young couple goes there for entertainment purposes only, right? They're into extreme tourism or whatever.
1: Could be.
0: And they go there for that purpose only. But while they're there, they are still learning what to do in a flood scenario, what to do in a typhoon scenario, high wind scenario. They're learning to, like we said before, take the stairs instead of the ramp, look for ropes that can pull you out. So even if their motivation was to go there to have fun, what they learned there could potentially save their life or someone else's life in the future. And if that happens, well, then why they went there in the first place doesn't really matter. I agree that even when we attach the word tourism to this type of training, it can be a little off-putting. But again, if we think about the end goal and we can put that kind of emotional reaction aside and see that maybe it's still a good thing because they're still there. And here's my other point. Maybe it takes attaching the word tourism. Maybe it requires marketing these places in a way that sells it as fun to get people in the door in the first place.
1: Makes sense.
0: Right? Because people, when they hear disaster training, prevention, things like this, they think maybe the reaction is like, oh, this is going to be boring. I have to sit in a seminar and learn. But if it's sold, if it's pitched to them in a way that gets them in the door, then great. It's fantastic. It might be a little bit difficult to convince people to pay 5,000 yuan for an extreme experience. But if you asked those same people, would you be willing to pay a bit of money for information and experience that could potentially save your life or your friends' lives or your family members' lives in the future? Well, the answer would probably be yes. It's the type of experience and knowledge that you hope that you never have to use, which is a very unique thing. Usually when we go to learn something, we hope to use it someday. This is the opposite. Hopefully we never have to put these skills to use. It's comforting to know, though, that these types of places exist where people can go and prepare themselves if something does happen in the future, and knock on wood, it never does. You're with us on Roundtable. I'm Steve Hatherly today with Yushan and Yushan. Stay with us after the break. And you can think about this question during the break. Would you pay someone to compliment you?
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0: You're with us on Roundtable. I'm Steve Hatherly today with Yushan and Yushan. 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And now let's get into our second story today. You'd think with all the digital

0: Voices ready to reassure us that we'd never feel unhurt. Yet a quiet economy has taken shape here in China. Professional listeners who offer a safe space to vent, and also self-styled compliment experts who help people rebuild confidence. It's easy to laugh off, perhaps, but then you realize how many people are actually paying for it and using it. Maybe the algorithms are a little too perfect. Maybe the people closest to us are too busy. Either way, we're paying for something that used to be free of charge. Someone who actually stops and listens. So, today, we'll ask what happens when the voices we already have aren't enough. And also, what we're really buying when we're paying for kindness. Now, this is a really interesting one to me, Yushin and Yushan, because somehow, some way, this looks to me like therapy, but just wearing a different mask. But I still think it's a great idea. But before we get to all of our opinions on this, let's find out exactly what this is when we talk about emotional support services.
1: Therapy is exactly the word that I was reminded of when I first heard about how this whole service runs.
0: Right?
1: You know,
0: yeah.
1: Like you pay someone to listen, to encourage, or simply keep you company when you're going through a difficult time, and you just pay them, this person, to try to talk you through things. So yeah, of course, that might sound like part of the job of a therapist, but really here we are talking about talking to a stranger who might be professional or not in terms of how they're providing such listening services that's quite popular here in China, especially among some college students that I heard. And this service form is interestingly, is sold on Xianyu, which is one of the dominant Chinese secondhand app here in China. And so one customer might pay around 20 yuan to maybe less than 30 yuan, that's roughly under $4 for a 30-minute or one-hour conversation with the so-called kuakuashi.
0: What's a kuakuashi?
1: The praiser.
0: Oh, okay. The compliment
1: praiser,
0: giver.
1: The compliment giver, yes. Mm. And then this customer could be just a student who is struggling with an exam, or could be just an office worker like you and I who's having a rough time dealing with projects and stuff like that. So it can be anyone.
0: So you just open up your app on your phone.
1: Yeah.
0: You scroll until you find this service. You click on the service. You apply. No, you're not applying for.
2: You just pay for it and start it to comment you and not comment, you'd praise you.
0: That's interesting. But this is not through an app. This is done with another human being. This isn't, you're not talking to a chatbot here.
2: No, it's a real human being. And I think all of these specs of this product defines it. It's not a professional or, as we said, therapy service or session. Because first of all, the people who provide these service, mostly, I think, they're not professional. They are not registered therapists.
0: Not qualified.
2: Mm. No. And another one.
0: Well, sorry to interrupt. If they were registered therapists, the price would not be 20 to 30 yuan per 30 minutes or per hour.
2: Of course. And also, as you said, it's on second-hand platform, which means that you don't need to be, you know, registered as a real vendor or something. You can just sell everything that you own on this platform. And that's why they're selling this kind of service on these secondhand platforms, which also, I think, prove that it is a service that is not that serious, but it is fitting into some of the needs of a lot of young people that they don't even feel comfortable when they're seeing a therapy.
0: Mm.
2: They just want these kind of casual compliment and maybe companionship.
0: Yeah, this is the compliment services, right? Because I think there are two different angles to this. One is like listening if you had a hard day or something like that. The other, it's compliments. It's giving a person compliments.
1: Mm-hmm.
0: Do they know much about you, or you just describe the situation that you're going through at the time, I guess?
2: Most of the time, they're total strangers.
1: Yeah.
0: Mm.
2: And you will tell them what is bothering you, and they can just compliment you from any angle. This thing is not happen overnight.
0: It's not entirely new, is it?
2: It's been there for years, actually. It can be traced back to online communities where people gathered simply to encourage and appreciate each other. One early example was a mutual praise group created on social platform Douban in 2014, even. In these groups, members just exchanged creative compliments and offered positive feedback to strangers online. I've seen some of these. Well, they are really good at complimenting people from unimagined angles that you can ever imagine.
0: They get creative.
2: One people said, I can't concentrate on my book. Please compliment me.
0: Hmm.
2: So the compliment goes, if you can't get through a book, it simply means your level of knowledge is already higher than this book.
0: Oh, that's very good.
2: Knowledge can diffuse freely against the concentration gradient. Another one, I lost my bike today and spent ages looking for it. Please compliment me. You ran around looking for your bike, which means you got some great exercise. That's good. Great job.
0: More so than being on the bicycle itself, maybe.
2: You didn't lose your temper even after losing your bike. That shows just how elegant and composed you are. Well done.
0: Mm.
2: Your next bike will be just even better. What a blessing.
1: Wow.
0: What's your response to this type of thing, Yushan?
1: My response?
0: Not to the person who, I mean, just in general to this, not the guy who lost his bike. I mean, just in general to the service.
1: This might be a little bit off topic, but I see a lot of these conversations being replaced by AI nowadays. As AI, as we know, chatbots, they're really good at recognizing your mood, your
2: AI can be trend. Even more logic. You know, they will analyze how you're feeling and tell you, you shouldn't be worried, and I will tell you how to do this, 1, 2, 3.
0: Well, I think it's a really fair question because AI already does a great job with something like this, and you can get this for free.
2: Yeah.
0: So I'm curious, why are people willing to pay a stranger, which another human being, when they can get similar feedback from a chatbot on the internet at no cost whatsoever?
1: The way I see it is because nowadays, especially young people, they need to be heard. And the very fact that being heard matters so much to us is because, well, we're all human beings. And if being read by AI is helpful, then perhaps it's only patching a quick fix on my smaller one. But being heard means a lot on something else. And also nowadays, I feel like there's fewer and fewer chances for young people to be heard, as we read about it on the social media all the time. That
0: do you think that's a Chinese culture thing? Do you think that's just the state of the world now?
1: Well, I'm really not so familiar with how younger people from outside of China has been, you know, what kind of growth path they've encountered along the way. But for many young people here in China, the daily life comes with constant pressure. And by constant pressure, I'm not saying that our generation or the younger generation is having more pressure than every generation before us. It's the same kind of pressure, same amount of anxiety facing daily life. But I almost feel like these days, young people, under the explosively massive information nowadays, feel more free to deliver that anxiety and tell people that feeling emotional is my current status and it's a natural part of me than previous generation.
0: Mm-hmm.
1: And in turn, in order to fill that need that I am being emotional right now, they need a real people, real person, to listen to them.
2: Yeah, being heard is one thing, and definitely AI is also more frequently used than before in this kind of things. We also had a discussion of AI therapists.
0: Yeah.
2: People are treating them as quite professional therapists.
0: So is this a reversal of that trend then?
2: I don't think so. It is more like they are like surviving the same era in this kind of digital era, because I think they're like complementary to each other.
0: Mm.
2: AI can provide you, compared to this one, a more logic and maybe sound more professional way of how to deal with your feelings by yourself.
0: So you think AI would be more useful than paying for a 30-minute or 1 hour or even less, right? I think it can be as short as 10 minutes if you want it to be. You think AI would do a better job?
2: No, it's not the comparison that I'm doing. It's just they are doing different jobs.
1: Mm.
2: When you want something more introvert and you don't want to talk to anybody else in this world, you can talk to AI. That's why people feel that talking to AI feels so safe. And also AI can give you some of the rules that you can follow. That's how you can deal with yourself. And for these kind of service that can be provided by these praise givers, it's more of a fun little conversation and interaction that you can get through online strangers. That's two different types of
0: validation?
2: Yeah, from another party.

0: It's like when we're in school. If a classmate, if a peer tells you, oh, your English is really good, and then comparing with a teacher telling you, oh, your English is very good, it's improving quite a lot, that feels different.
1: Mm.
0: I'm not sure if it's equal comparison comparing with AI praising you
2: and
0: somebody else's.
2: If your teacher was a robot, then
0: maybe. Yeah. Oh, we never know in the future. But still, if someone is praising you, I feel like the validation values more.
2: I feel like, and the reason I attached the global part of the question that I asked you a minute ago, Yushan, is because I think it is a global thing. I think it's a human nature thing. I don't think we complement each other enough. Mm-hmm. And for some reason, it exists in Western culture, it exists in Asian culture too, I think, and I think here in China, where we don't say enough nice things to each other on a daily basis.
0: Not even to ourselves.
2: Fair point.
0: To ourselves, for example, I praise myself in front of the both of you, I, for one, will start to feel like it's a crime, or it's like, oh, I'm so shameful, I shouldn't be doing that.
2: But isn't that a terrible thing, though, don't you think?
0: Well, it's more or less a cultural thing from the ancient times on how we are taught by ancient wise saying of how you should stay modest. But that's one extreme to another. It's like staying modest too much in a way that we feel sorry for praising ourselves.
1: Mm. Yeah, it is kind of a cultural thing, or the relationship that you can get through the younger generation here in China is more like, it feels a little bit cringe when I started to praise you. But if we're close enough, we'll just roast each other. We'll just, you know, in the way that I will not say something good about you, but I feel if we're close enough and we say something bad about you, that means that you're good enough to be my friend.
2: Canadian culture is the same.
0: All that detour, really?
2: Yeah. It's kind of a, I don't know. I grew up that way as well.
1: Right.
2: Yeah, I grew up that way. It's kind of a love language, like a sarcasm and insults is ironically a way of expressing
1: we're close.
2: Your affection for someone, which sounds completely counterintuitive, but maybe the reason these services exist in China is because it's not to say that that's a terrible way to express your affection, but maybe just sometimes people do want to hear kind words and they can't text their buddy and say like, hey, I need you to say something sweet about me right now. Your buddy would be like, you're an idiot, go back to work.
1: Yeah.
2: Right? So I think this is a wonderful thing. And I do think it's therapy in a different dress.
0: Right.
2: It's almost like microtherapy in a way. I think the advantages here is that, you can, even if you can text your buddy or your mom or whoever, everybody's busy. They might not be able to respond immediately. But imagine this scenario. You're about to walk into a big presentation at work and your anxiety is through the roof. It starts in 15 minutes. So you can pay a very reasonable price for some words of encouragement from someone. And maybe it's better than AI because it is a someone rather than a something, right? A computer or your screen on your phone. I think there's great value here, and I don't find anything weird about this or uncomfortable about this at all. Sure, if you get to the point where you're relying on it too much and your self-confidence is coming from exclusively from conversations with a stranger and you're paying for it, then you're going to get into kind of a murky, not so great area.
0: Yeah.
2: If you're taking advantage of this from time to time, I think it's a wonderful thing.
1: I was in one of these groups, actually.
2: Oh. Were you really?
1: Yeah, but totally, it's free. And you get inside, what you can provide is you compliment others, and what you can get is you say your worry and people will compliment you. That is, I think, the form that originally happened, and I think it helped. Hopefully, the compliment that I gave to others can also help them feel better, because as I said, this is one of the very physical thing to me. Just sit there and get different types of compliments will make me feel better. And I think to a lot of people, it is the same. Whatever channel, whatever kind of logic it is, when you're getting compliments, you will physically feel better.
2: Yeah, which makes this such a difficult thing to understand.

0: Understand, but I think it's one of the, I don't know, things about being a human being.
1: Yeah.
0: We're all sitting here saying, yeah, I'd love to hear compliments from other people. But at the same time, we're also saying, yeah, but it makes me uncomfortable if I give them, and then I'll socially awkward if I have to give them too. It's just a person thing,
1: Yeah.
0: I guess. All right. Well, I don't have any problem giving compliments to you, viewer, listener. You're awesome for joining our show today, Yushin and Yushan. You're both awesome for
1: Oh,
0: being on the
1: thank
0: program
1: you.
0: today. I know I look great because Yushin just told me free of charge.
2: Yeah.
0: So we're all feeling good at the end of today's roundtable. Don't forget, you can find us on Apple Podcasts by searching Roundtable China. And if you want to get in touch with the show, you can do that roundtablepodcast@qq.com. For the wonderful Yushin and the amazing Yushan, I'm Steve Hatherley. We'll see you next time.
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10: Shane Bigham with you on this Friday, September 11th, 2026. You're listening to the Beijing Hour, coming to you live from the Chinese capital. On today's program, the Chinese president will head to India this weekend to deliver a speech at the 18th BRICS summit and meet leaders from other emerging economies. The Houthi group in Yemen has seized a coastal city that's close to a crucial shipping route in the Red Sea. A Chinese report says services trade is becoming an increasingly vital driver of economic growth. In business, China aims to become a global automotive powerhouse over the next 5 years. In sports, Team China opens its men's basketball campaign at the Asian Games with a win. In culture and entertainment, scientists in Yunnan province have made an exciting fossil discovery. Now the day's top stories. The 18th BRICS summit will be in New Delhi on Saturday and Sunday, with discussions focusing on key global and economic issues. Chinese President Xi Jinping will join leaders of the world's emerging economies and developing nations at the summit in the Indian capital. It's the fourth time that India has hosted the forum. BRICS began as an acronym of the original members, including Brazil, Russia, India, China, and South Africa. It's evolved into an influential cooperation group with expanded membership. Chen Ziyuan has more on what to expect from this year's summit.
11: New Delhi is gearing up for this year's BRICS gathering as world leaders are arriving here in the country. And this year's chairmanship theme is Building Resilient Innovation, Cooperation and Sustainability. And Chinese Foreign Ministry has announced on Thursday that Chinese President Xi Jinping will be landing here to attend this year's event. Some of the activities happening on the ground, including BRICS Business Forum. And going back to the theme, some of the discussion, including agricultural tech-related topics, as well as how to lower barriers among trade among BRICS countries. And these are some of the major topics that will be discussed throughout this year's summit. And some of the focuses would definitely be how AI governance can empower emerging voices representing by BRICS member states.
10: That was Chen Ziyuan reporting. A sideline event of the BRICS summit is already open. The BRICS Business Forum brings together business leaders from BRICS economies to strengthen connectivity and resilience across global trade markets. Huang Yue has more.
12: I'm here at the BRICS Business Forum in New Delhi, and the venue, Bharat Mandapan, is also where the Leaders Summit is going to be held tomorrow. As the sideline event of the BRICS Summit, the Business Forum has brought together business leaders, entrepreneurs, and chief executives from across the BRICS economies. One of the key messages coming out of today's forum is that businesses want to see a more connected and resilient trade network across the markets. And the major discussion is focused on trade without barriers. barriers. That includes supply chain connectivity, logistics, and how can different industries work together more effectively. You know, this is significant because the BRICS is now a much larger and more diverse grouping. It has grown from just the four countries to 11 members and 10 partners, accounting for about half of the world's population, 40% of the global GDP, and 26% of the global trade. So apart from supply chain and trade, another important topic is technology. Businesses is looking to digital platforms and other emerging technologies like artificial intelligence as ways to create new opportunities. There's also a strong focus on areas like agriculture, manufacturing, and talent training. And for Chinese businesses, I've also met some Chinese entrepreneurs. They're from banking, shipping, energy, manufacturing, telecommunication, and healthcare. And they told me they're looking forward to expanding the cooperation with their partners across the BRICS market. And as I mentioned, the Business Forum is a sideline event of the upcoming BRICS Summit. So businessmen here are saying they're looking forward to the upcoming leaders meeting, to hearing the policy direction that can turn their discussions here into real practical outcomes.
10: That was Huang Yue reporting. A former Arab League chief, Amr Moussa, says membership for more Arab states in BRICS will facilitate better global cooperation. During an interview with Adel Al-Marouki, he also spoke highly of China's role in expanding the voice of the Global South.
1: United Arab Emirates and Egypt recently officially becoming members of the BRICS bloc. How do you see having two Arab states in this international organization shape it and give it influence?
2: I hope that more Arab states will join. The more, the merrier, the better, because it will have regional and global cooperation. So we are still at the beginning of shaping the new world that includes the UN. What kind of the future UN that applies to the Arab League also and the European Union? The world is still at a transitional period between the old system and the coming one. The coming one will be different, not only insofar as UN, etc., but on the superpower kind of relations. Would it be to create another Cold War and two blocks threatening each other, or a different system that is rivalry, competition? And I believe it will be competition, and it has to be.
1: China's Global Governance Initiative is a plan presented by President Xi Jinping to give a stronger say to the Global South in shaping the world, in international communities and all multinational organization platforms. Do you think that such an initiative is necessary for the globe to listen to the Global South when it comes to issues like the Middle East?
2: The basis for that is win-win situation. That's what China announced from the beginning. This kind of design and kind of logic is so important. It is not colonialism that the colonial powers win big, win greatly, and small powers, the living under foreign colonialism, they benefit, but they're in a very small percentage.
10: That was former Arab League chief Amr Moussa. The port of Durban is at the heart of South Africa's trade with the world, but years of aging infrastructure and logistics bottlenecks have weighed on its performance. Now hundreds of millions of dollars in government and international financing are helping transform that port. Julie Shire has a story.
6: The Port of Durban is a critical trade artery for South Africa and the region, handling close to 90 million metric tons of cargo every year. But years of underinvestment left it struggling to keep pace with demand. The BRICS-run New Development Bank has been among the international financiers supporting modernization efforts by the port operator Transnet, first granting a $260 million loan back in 2018.
13: We are fixing the actual infrastructure that we have. Also, the investment in the jib cranes that are actually going to come is part of our activities to fix the actual dry dock. The second pillar of that, it is to transform the business. So part of transforming the business is what we are doing to procure the synchro lift that is actually going to repair our own vessel.
6: Durban handles more cargo than any other port in Africa, it is now preparing for increased container traffic as the African Continental Free Trade Area takes shape.
13: We are positioning ourselves to be able to actually ensure that we are able to bring in bigger vessels, but also importantly, improvement in efficiencies.

0: the work that we do, pricing our dogs adequately.
1: But a modern port also needs a functioning feeder network. In 2024, the New Development Bank announced a further $300 million facility to support revival of Transnet's freight rail system. The network was badly affected by vandalism, theft, and operational failures, restricting the flow of goods to the ports and weighing on economic growth.
2: If you look at our lack of growth, it has been on the supply side. First, it was electricity, which took us for more than a decade to get it right, almost 16 years. Now we've got a similar problem in logistics, which we need to sort, because if our logistic front is not working well, we do not even benefit from commodity booms. So it's so critical that we make that change.
1: Transnet's Reinvent for Growth strategy aims to rebuild infrastructure and improve efficiency. The goal is to get goods moving faster from mines and farms to the port and into international markets.
3: If we don't fix it, we will have a system that is, continuing to deteriorate. We can't have that, because when you have a deteriorating system, as I've said, you have derailments, you have all sorts of incidents on the line, the trains are not moving fast enough. If that happens, it means the pace at which goods are moving to and from the port is slower.
1: Rebuilding South Africa's port and rail network is not just about resilient infrastructure. It is about making the country more competitive and cementing Durban's position as a gateway between Africa and the wider BRICS trade bloc.
4: That was Julie Shire in Cape Town. Coming up, Yemen's Houthi group has seized a city near a vital Red Sea shipping lane.
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4: 11 minutes past the hour. The Houthi group in Yemen has seized the coastal city of Mocha, close to another crucial shipping lane on the Red Sea. The capture of the city and its port marks a major battlefield shift along Yemen's western coast, bringing Houthi forces closer to Bab al-Mandeb. The Houthis say shipping in the Red Sea and the Bab al-Mandeb Strait is still safe and normal. The Houthis in Saudi Arabia continue to trade fire. The latest developments in the Middle East send oil prices surging 6%. On Thursday, remaining above $100 a barrel. The Pakistani Foreign Ministry says no decision has been made about a military response to Houthi attacks on Saudi Arabia. Islamabad's condemned the Houthi group and reaffirmed its solidarity with Riyadh. The Pakistani Defense Minister has suggested a possible intervention if the attacks spill over into Saudi territory. Last month, Pakistan, Turkey, and Saudi Arabia signed a joint defense agreement, which stipulates that an armed attack on one of them will be considered an attack on all. Iranian media reports say Tehran has temporarily suspended a 10% freight charge on foreign vessels carrying energy products. This could encourage foreign fleets to carry goods to or from Iran as tensions remain high in the Strait of Hormuz. Iran says its naval forces hit a U.S. unmanned surface vehicle on Thursday. Ehsan Kevani has more.
7: That was a report published by Fars News Agency close to the Islamic Revolution Guards Corps. According to the report, Iran has temporarily suspended a 10% levy on cargo transport from foreign ships carrying energy products. This covers ships transporting energy products from Iranian ports or bringing such cargoes into Iran. Now, Iran has one of the world's largest oil tanker fleets by vessel numbers, and this levy existed for years to protect the domestic fleet. Now the suspension comes as conflicts and attacks on ships near the Strait of Hormuz have driven up shipping and maritime insurance costs. On top of that, over the past few days, Iran has lost between 5 and 10 oil tankers as a result of U.S. strikes. So this could be an incentive to encourage foreign shipping companies to carry Iran's crude out of the Persian Gulf in particular. At the same time,

0: there's a strict naval blockade by the U.S. Navy, closely monitoring any vessels entering or leaving Iranian territorial waters. We're hearing Iran has not been able to export its crude oil or dispatch oil tankers out of the Persian Gulf or the Sea of Oman for weeks. Tehran's inability to export crude combined with its current oil storage capacity could have very negative consequences for Iran's oil wells, especially as southern parts of Iran are the scene of exchange of fire. Over the past 3 days, the U.S. military has shifted its attacks from coastal areas to oil tankers belonging to Iran's national oil company. Iran is warning that it may not tolerate this situation and that if it cannot export oil, no country in the region will be able or allowed to do so.
1: That was Ehsan Kayvani reporting. The U.S. has ramped up pressure on Iran through its military blockade and expanded efforts to isolate Tehran economically. U.S. Central Command says it's ordered 96 commercial vessels to change course in the Gulf region as it enforces its blockade of Iranian ports. The U.S. government's also imposed new sanctions on firms and individuals in Iraq, the UAE, Lebanon, and Turkey, accusing them of supporting Iranian proxies and Tehran's military activities. The Treasury Department says it'll also deny most Iran-related licensing requests. The Hormuz crisis has exposed Asia-Pacific's energy vulnerabilities. APEC ministers are meeting in Beijing to chart a way forward on whether the region can turn crisis into opportunity. Liu Jiaxin has more.
2: The disruption of the Strait of Hormuz since late February 2026 has caused the largest oil supply shock on record, with ongoing daily shortfalls in the multi-million barrel range. This energy supply shock has exposed the structural vulnerabilities of the Asia-Pacific region, the world's largest energy-consuming area. The APEC Energy Ministerial meeting, returning to Beijing after a 12-year hiatus, takes place at a critical juncture following this stress test.
3: From our end in Papua New Guinea, we face the impacts of the war in Iran, and we are an import-based economy. It did affect us in a great way.
2: Yet crisis can also serve as catalysts.
4: The idea now is to push very much forward with the energy transition, even more than before. And now actually the oil prices are so high that the comparatively renewable energies are very low in price.
2: As APEC hosted this year, China has taken an open and inclusive approach, creating a multilateral dialogue platform. At this energy ministerial, it is pushing for a full exchange of practical experience among economies and channeling shared wisdom into real cooperative results.
5: Since the beginning of this year, navigation through the Strait of Hormuz has been disrupted. China has fully leveraged its energy production, supply, and marketing system, actively strengthened cooperation with all parties, and made important contributions to safeguarding global energy security.
2: Many here see APEC as more than a crisis response tool. It's about a long transition. But the message that stays with me is success isn't simply about gigawatts or carbon cuts. It's about better lives and making sure nobody gets left out.
1: That was Liu Jiaxin reporting. Coming up, a Chinese report says services trade is becoming an increasingly vital driver of economic growth.
6: As the climate warms and glaciers recede, local herders in southwest China are risking their lives to protect their sacred mountains.
7: A snow line we examined retreated 300 meters in 15 years.
8: It hurts to see the glaciers melting.
6: Turning to Animachine, tracking the snow line from our special series, The Yellow River Mosaic, wherever you get your podcasts.
1: 18 minutes past the hour. China's released a report on global services trade development at the China International Fair for Trade and Services in Beijing. The report shows services trade has increasingly become a key engine driving economic growth. In 2025, global exports of digitally deliverable services stood at approximately $5.6 trillion U.S. dollars, accounting for nearly 58% of global services exports. President Wang Shui-kun of the China Academy of International Trade and Economic Cooperation says trade and services will deliver further growth to

0: global economies in the years ahead.
1: Services trade and services consumption are becoming increasingly integrated. On the one hand, digital technologies are expanding the scope for cross-border delivery of services and enriching domestic supply, which helps stimulate services consumption. On the other hand, services consumption in areas such as inbound tourism, cultural experiences, education, and healthcare is also creating new room for growth in services trade. Going forward, growth will increasingly be driven by greater openness and cooperation, digital empowerment, and innovation in consumption scenarios.
0: China's services trade has been expanding, with knowledge-intensive services among the fast-growing sectors. Companies attending the 2026 CIFTIS are showcasing new ways to support businesses operating across borders. Yu Hongyu has more.
2: What does it take for business to go global? At CIFTIS, the answer increasingly involves digital services. It could be financial infrastructure, it could be an AI agent.
3: And increasingly, it is the technology that helps another business go global. Here at CIFTIS, Chinese companies are showcasing how the business model is changing.
2: For a company expanding overseas, there's a basic question. How do you manage your money once you're there?
4: Our annual international settlement volume has exceeded $1 trillion, while cross-border RMB settlements have surpassed 6 trillion yuan. We provide services including global cash management, cross-border financing, and foreign exchange risk management to support companies going global.
2: Going global means more than finding customers. Companies also need to navigate the financial systems of new markets.
3: Banking helps the companies when it wants to go overseas. But what if I tell you the service itself can help a small business find customers on the other side of the world?
2: And that's where AI comes in. At Alibaba International, AI agents can take on tasks in cross-border trade.
3: For example, if I want to sell glasses into the US market, which one would be the best pick for me? So here, using this platform, they can automatically generate a report for me. These are glasses for exporting to North America's market.
2: And that could allow a small business to do more with less persons.
5: A small foreign trade company might traditionally need 3 to 5 people for sales, operations, and design. With AI agents, one person can now build their own foreign trade team.
2: But the company sees another step ahead, not just business to business, but agent to agent.
5: In the agent to agent era, the other side may also have a team of AI agents, and our agents can interact directly with theirs. If both sides are communicating through AI agents, the process could become much more efficient.
2: In other words, AI could eventually help buyers and sellers find and communicate with each other more directly. It's still an emerging model, but it shows how AI could change cross-border business. And this is part of a broader shift in China's service trade. Knowledge-intensive service exports reached 948 billion yuan, or about $150 billion in the first 7 months of this year, up 12.2% year-on-year. From financial services to AI-powered business tools, digital capabilities are becoming a bigger part of how companies operate cross borders.
0: That was Yu Hongyu reporting. Georgia has debuted its national pavilion at this year's CIFTIS in Beijing. Economy and Sustainable Development Deputy Minister Irakli Nedarashvili says the country hopes to diversify its trade partnerships and expand cooperation with China.
6: It's the first time that Georgia participates on CIFTIS fair, and we are very much excited and enthusiastic about the opportunities that this platform offers to the participants, companies, also countries. Mm-hmm. This is about the new partnership. Mm-hmm. So we are looking forward for Georgian businesses, Georgian private sector, mm-hmm. to meet new partners.
7: Yes.
6: For instance, if we speak about the IT tech sector, mm-hmm. This is a very interesting story for Georgia. Over the period of last 5 years, it emerged from close to zero to almost 10% of Georgian GDP. Mm. We have special regulatory and tax regime for technology companies, and many international companies benefit from being in Georgia already. Mm. So we are really looking forward for Georgian tech companies to meet their counterparts on Chinese side.
0: He says China's central

0: for Georgia in terms of the export market for many reasons.
1: I would say that China is central for Georgia in terms of the export market for many reasons. So this is one of the largest market, first of all, and Georgia strongly needs diversification from single region to the wider coverage. So China is a very important partner, and as you mentioned, since the adoption of the free trade agreement, the trade turnover increased to $2.3 billion USD last year. And it's, of course, it's growing rapidly. And when we speak about safeties and services, I think that this could be another layer of our bilateral cooperation to work similarly on the development and on the export and investment in the sector of services. This is what we are looking for from this very event, but also as a pipeline of our bilateral relations.
0: The official delivered a speech at the Global Entrepreneurs Conference on Trade in Services. An investigation is underway following the deadly fire aboard a foreign cargo ship in East China. The vessel caught fire while undergoing maintenance at a shipyard in Qingdao, Shandong Province. 25 people have died, 5 others are injured. A thick smoke, heat, and narrow passageways on the ship hampered rescue efforts. A maritime law enforcement agencies from nearly 24 countries and regions have met this week for the heads of Asian Coast Guard agencies' high-level meeting. The China Coast Guard hosted the meeting in Hangzhou. B. Ran has details.
2: The meeting has brought together 124 representatives from 23 countries and regions, including the Republic of Korea, Singapore, and Vietnam, along with 2 international organizations and relevant Chinese authorities. The gathering comes as maritime security challenges become increasingly complex, with traditional and non-traditional threats increasingly intertwined.
3: The meeting brings together UNODC and the Information Sharing Center of the Regional Cooperation Agreement on Combating Piracy and Armed Robbery Against Ships in Asia. Under the theme of the Global Security Initiative, discussions focus on maritime crime, search and rescue, environmental protection, information sharing, joint exercises, and capacity building.
2: Discussions are centered on 5 key areas, including combating illegal activities at sea, maritime search and rescue, marine environmental protection, capacity building, information sharing, and joint exercises. Participants are also exchanging views on emerging maritime security issues, including the Global Security Initiative and law enforcement related to marine carbon sinks.
4: In the Environmental Protection Working Group, China proposed a new approach to marine carbon sink law enforcement, shifting the focus from punishment toward ecological restoration. It also called for an Asia-Pacific database on marine carbon sink enforcement to strengthen marine ecosystem protection and support global climate action.
2: Chinese authorities say the meeting is designed to turn dialogue into more practical cooperation, from improving maritime governance to strengthening the ability of participating agencies to act together when risks or emergencies arise at sea.
5: China shared its experience in combating maritime crime, environmental protection and search and rescue while proposing an expert advisory committee and a regional marine carbon sink law enforcement database. The initiatives aim to deepen cooperation and contribute Chinese approaches to regional maritime governance.
2: International participants also view the meeting as a platform to share experience in maritime law enforcement and explore further cooperation.
6: We have close link with a lot of countries of Asia, that is to say China, also Indonesia, Malaysia, and we are all agreed that we have to face main threats, that is to say ecological threats, but also drug trafficking, but also EU fishing. And for all this situation, we have to have and to share a common vision. That's why we would like to share information more and more, and thanks to the HAGAM, it is a good opportunity to find the good channel to share this information.
7: From 6 countries meeting face-to-face to a broader group of nations joining the dialogue, China is seeking to build a consensus and promoting the vision of a maritime community with a shared future.
0: That was B. Ran reporting. The UN's marked the 25th anniversary of the

0: September 11th attacks, remembering nearly 3,000 people killed in the tragedy. A UN spokesperson noted that victims came from the United States and more than 90 other countries and said the UN stands with the victims' families, survivors, and others affected by the attacks. This year also marks 20 years since the UN adopted its global counterterrorism strategy. We're at 29 past the hour, Beijing down to 14 degrees this evening. It'll be sunny and 27 on Saturday. Shanghai's getting a light rain overnight and a low of 22, becoming cloudy and 30 tomorrow. Chongqing will be cloudy tonight and tomorrow, low of 21, the high is 30. Nanchang also cloudy with a low of 21 and a high of 30. Last we'll see showers and a low of 9 degrees. A light rainfall developing tomorrow, the high is 20. Elsewhere in Asia, Islamabad's getting a light rainfall with a low of 24. The high is 34 on Saturday. Vientiane will see some rainfall overnight and tomorrow, a low of 22, and the high is 31 degrees. It's time for a short break. So far this hour, the Chinese president will head to India this weekend to deliver a speech at the 18th BRICS summit and meet leaders from other emerging economies. The Houthi group in Yemen has seized a coastal city that's close to a crucial shipping route in the Red Sea. And a Chinese report says services trade is becoming an increasingly vital driver of economic growth. Shane Bigham with you. Stay with us here on the Beijing Hour.
1: The transition to a greener future is no longer a distant goal. 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
0: Shane Bigham with you on this Friday. Still to come. In business, China aims to become a global automotive powerhouse over the next 5 years. In sports, Team China opens its men's basketball campaign at the Asian Games with a win. In culture and entertainment, scientists in Yunnan province have made an exciting fossil discovery. 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First of all, checking the day's headlines, here's Tianli.
3: Thank you, Shane. The Chinese Foreign Ministry says BRICS is the most important platform for solidarity and cooperation among emerging markets and developing countries. Spokesperson Mao Ning says China attaches great importance to and actively participates in BRICS cooperation. She says President Xi Jinping will attend the BRICS summit on the weekend and deliver an important speech and also have exchanges with leaders of various countries. President Xi is also set to put forward important initiatives and propositions of China and chart the course for the high-quality development of greater BRICS cooperation. A Chinese envoy has called for the political settlement of the Iranian nuclear issue through diplomacy. Sun Lei said at a UN Security Council briefing that repeated hostilities in the Middle East have caused serious harm and losses to the peoples of countries in the region, including Iran. China's deputy permanent representative to the United Nations said the spillover effects continue to expand, undermining the common interests of the international community. He said the parties concerned should bring the Iranian nuclear issue back onto the track of a political and diplomatic solution. UN Special Envoy for Yemen Hans Grundberg has warned that renewed fighting could drag Yemen into a wider regional conflict and threaten international shipping. Greenberg said Houthi forces had captured the port city of Mocha near

0: the strategic barbell Mandeb Strait.
1: This renewed war should alarm us all. It effectively marks the end of the relative calm that Yemen has experienced for over 4 years since the UN brokered truce. It not only threatens to plunge Yemen into a prolonged and expanding war, but also risks yet again dragging the country into the wider and unresolved regional confrontation with global repercussions.
0: Gunberg said fighting had intensified across several front lines, particularly along the western coast. He warned that the capture of Mocha puts Houthi forces near one of the world's key maritime choke points. He called on the Houthis to halt attacks inside Yemen against Saudi Arabia and commercial vessels. The United States accused Iran of backing the Houthis and said the attacks threaten global commerce. Saudi Arabia vowed to defend its territory while Yemen's government condemned the escalation and called for an end to attacks on civilians and international shipping. Israel says its forces have destroyed Hezbollah tunnels at a key site in southern Lebanon. Prime Minister Benjamin Netanyahu and his defense minister say Israeli troops will stay in a security zone in the area to prevent Hezbollah from rebuilding its presence. Lebanese media reports say the Israeli military set off a powerful blast at Ali al-Tahr Ridge. The reports say Hezbollah built an underground command center in the area about 15 kilometers from the Israeli border. Algeria has severed diplomatic relations with the United Arab Emirates. Algiers says its move follows what it calls a series of provocative or hostile actions by Abu Dhabi without giving further details. The Algerian Foreign Ministry says it has exhausted all means of preserving bilateral ties. The UAE ambassador has been informed of the decision. The UAE says it hopes Algeria's decision to cut diplomatic relations is temporary and Abu Dhabi is committed to preserving ties with Algeria. And finally, Indonesia has recorded nearly 69,000 cumulative cases of acute respiratory infections in areas affected by ash from the erupting Anak Krakatau volcano. Health authorities said over 17,000 cases were recorded on September 8th across 23 districts and cities in four provinces affected by ashfall. Anak Krakatau erupted again on Thursday morning. Authorities have urged visitors to stay at least 3 kilometers from the active crater.
2: All right, thank you very much. That's Tian Li with headlines. 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
2: 37 past, and with business now, here's Wang Zihang.
4: Thank you, Shane. Stock markets on the Chinese mainland closed lower on Friday. The Shanghai Composite was down almost 1.2%. The Shenzhen component lost nearly 1.1%. Component and glass fiber shares led the gainers. In Hong Kong, the Hang Seng Index declined almost 0.6%. Japan's Nikkei dropped over 1.9%. Meantime, one of China's leading AI chip makers got listed on the Shanghai Stock Exchange on Friday, drawing a great amount of attention from the market. Focusing on cloud-based AI chips, Inflame Technology has developed a product portfolio covering chips and intelligent computing systems and clusters, as well as AI computing and programming software platforms. According to its prospectus, Inflame issued more than 43 million shares in its initial public offering and aims to raise 6 billion yuan through the IPO. That's around $890 million. The company will use the funds for the research, development, and commercialization of its fifth and sixth generation AI chip series, as well as for an advanced AI hardware software co-innovation project. Inflame earned revenue of over 1.1 billion yuan in the first half of this year, representing a yearly surge of over 279%. With Inflame's listing, China's four leading domestic GPU firms, including MoreThread, MetaX, and Beirun Technology, have all now entered the capital markets. China aims to join the ranks of the world's automotive powerhouses by the year 2030, with stronger advantages across the entire industrial chain of intelligent connected new energy vehicles. A five-year industry development plan has set targets for NEVs to account for 70% of new passenger vehicle sales and 40% of new commercial vehicle sales in the domestic market by 2030. Vehicles equipped with

0: manufacturers that rank among the world's top 10 by sales, as well as auto parts companies that rank among the global top 100. Industry data shows NEVs further consolidated their dominant position in China's auto market in August, with NEV sales accounting for a record 60.6% of monthly new car sales. NEV output and sales each exceeded 1.6 million units, both up nearly 20% on a yearly basis. This year's China International Fair for Investment and Trade in Fujian Province is benefiting from expanded participation from countries and companies. Wang Tianyu brings us the highlights of the four-day annual event in Xiamen.
1: Here are some highlights of this event. First of all, it's the biggest CeFIT ever. 200,000 square meters of exhibition space, which is up more than 60% from last year, spreads across 14 specialized zones. And just like the previous ones, the fair still runs on three pillars: invest in China, China invests, and international investment. So it isn't just the world coming to invest here, it's also Chinese companies scouting opportunities out there. And this year's first ever dual guest countries and dual guest provinces, Finland and Saudi Arabia, Guangdong and Qinghai, brought international and domestic representations onto the same floor. And the turnout backed it up. More than 1,200 government and business delegations from 129 countries and regions and 30 international organizations showed up. And one of the Fortune Global 500 company CEO told me his company has invested billions of dollars in China in the past decade, and they will keep investing here in China in the next 5 years because the market has something they see great potential, and that's why he flew all the way from Europe to attend this event. And according to a bulletin jointly released by China's Ministry of Commerce and UN Trade and Development on Wednesday at the fair, in 2025, over 70,000 new foreign invested enterprises were set up here in China. And that is a year-on-year increase of over 19%. The high-tech sector attracted over 32% of the total FDI inflows. So last year, CeFIT sealed over 1,150 projects. This year, with a bigger stage and more countries and regions involved, it's down to today's closing tally to see if CeFIT tops last year's number of signed projects.
0: That was Wang Tianyu reporting from Xiamen. The American Chamber of Commerce's latest report shows a sharp rebound in business confidence among U.S. companies operating in China. Profitability and business confidence both rebounded, with stabilizing bilateral ties providing a promising foundation for business. Chen Tong has the story.
2: For the first time since 2022, domestic competition became the top challenge for American companies operating in China. This shift is reflected in AmCham Shanghai's latest business report. AmCham Shanghai says Chinese innovation has made companies competitive on the global stage, while stabilizing U.S.-China relations plays a crucial role in business operations in China.
3: We do our surveys in June. And so in June of 2025, there was a lot of anxiety among our members about the geopolitical situation. After that, we had the meeting of the leaders in Busan. We had the summit in Beijing in May. The agreement between the two countries that they would try to create a constructive relationship of strategic stability based on fairness and reciprocity. And that is very reassuring to our members because that suggests that there will be a stable environment in which they can operate.
2: The survey was conducted among 262 companies operating in East China. Over the past few years, geopolitical tensions, domestic competition, and a local economy have been the three challenges for U.S. firms. Once U.S.-China tensions were the biggest headwind, but such geopolitical impacts are now weakening, at least compared with a couple years ago.
3: This is one of the more optimistic China business reports that we've had in many years.
2: AmCham Shanghai noted that, overall speaking, this is an encouraging and a promising report, and such robust figures are underpinned by improved U.S.-China relations. And over the past few months, close interactions between the country's two leaders have sent out positive signal and laid groundwork for future cooperation.
0: That was Chen Tong reporting. Trade between China and Europe is thriving at the port of Rotterdam. As Europe's main trade gateway, Rotterdam considers China as one of its most significant trading partners. Roughly half of the containers arrive

0: arriving from Asia originate from China. Sarah Coates reports.
1: Here at the port of Rotterdam, trade with China is easy to see. Ships arrive, containers are unloaded, trucks line up, and then goods are moved on. This is the key trading gateway into Europe. And for the Netherlands itself, trade with China is the heartbeat of the economy.
2: China is the decisive factor here in Rotterdam. We see ourselves also as the China gateway to Europe. If you look at the total number of containers, around 7 million, half of them are coming from Asia. Sometimes it's an extra stop in Singapore or another stop, so it's hard to see. But our guess is that around half of those containers are coming from China.
1: And it's not just the port handling that volume. Logistics companies deal with the goods after they arrive, storing, repacking, and then preparing for delivery.
3: We handle around 20,000 boxes a year from China at the moment.
1: Rotterdam Port gives you a real sense of what's happening in the global economy. Containers moving through here show you where goods are coming from, where they're going, and how quickly trade patterns can shift. So what is happening here shows just how closely Europe and Beijing are connected through trade. China is a major supplier of everyday goods and an extremely important market for European companies.
3: Every product I have, from my cutlery to my plate to the food which is on my plate, a lot of it, I think 60-70%, comes from China.
1: For Rotterdam, China remains a central part of business. But as patterns change, Europe is watching very closely as to how that relationship develops.
0: That was Sarah Coates reporting.
4: Thank you. That's Wang Zihong with Business. You're listening to the Beijing Hour. Coming up in sports, Team China opens its men's basketball campaign at the Asian Games with a win.
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4: 47 past and turning to sports now. Here's Yang Guang.
6: Thank you, Shane. China has opened their Asian Games men's basketball campaign with a 99-61 rout of Kazakhstan. Six Chinese players scored in double figures, with Pang Junlin and Yu Jianhao each scoring 17 points. China led from the opening quarter and never looked back. Forward, Li Hongquan said the team started with good energy on defense. China faces Bahrain on Saturday in Group C, which also includes the Philippines. Still in basketball, France has ended China's Women's World Cup run with a 90-61 quarterfinal win in Berlin. Han Xu led China with 21 points, while Yang Shuyu added 19. China finished the tournament with 3 wins and 2 losses. Han Xu is proud of the team's efforts, but frustrated by small mistakes.
7: I think we played really well at the start, including the entire first quarter. For us, it came down mostly to details and confidence. I felt we had chances to stay in the contest, but there were details that we could have taken care of better. Everybody gave everything in this tournament. We played 10 plus hours after the previous game, and everyone fell to the very end. I was telling everybody in the locker room that opportunities like this don't come often, so we have to cherish them. I believe everyone learned a lot from this game.
6: Host Germany reached the FIBA Women's World Cup semifinals for the first time with a 93-74 victory over Belgium. The United States overwhelmed Hungary in the quarterfinals and will next take on Spain. Turning to football, Manchester United has marked their return to the Champions League with a comfortable 4-0 win over Sabah at Old Trafford. It was their first match in the competition since December 2023. United manager Michael Carrick called it a perfect match.
8: Yeah, I think so. Kind of what we set out to achieve, really. I think it was a good performance, individually, collectively, or pretty much all the way through the game. From start to finish, boys that started, boys that came on the pitch, and clean sheet and some goals and some good exciting footballs. It was a good night all around, yeah.
6: Meantime, Bayern Munich crushed the Bodo Glimt 5-0 in the Champions League, with Harry Kane scoring once and Michael Olise twice. the Norwegian team collapsed after their goalkeeper went off injured at halftime. Jamal Musiala opened the scoring in his first start since a neurological condition disrupted his pre-season. Kane has now scored in 8 consecutive Champions League games. Head coach Vincent Kompany says his players deserve Ballon d'Or credit for their performance last season.
9: These guys were part of a team who scored 182 goals last season, who won so many football matches. I don't know, you can research, I don't know if there's a team who scored more per game ever in the history of top 5 European leagues, and I don't know. But 182 goals is a lot of goals. And that was these guys. So if you're part of a historical team in terms of winning, a historical team in terms of goals scored, then the only thing you can debate is whether it's decided by the Champions League or not.
6: Elsewhere, Fenerbahce drew 2-1 against Roma. In tennis, Aryna Sabalenka has reached the final of the US Open, beating Jessica Pegula in straight sets. The victory extended Sabalenka's US Open winning streak to 19 matches.
10: No complaints. I'm just super happy that I was able to pull out such tennis. Last match I played against Jessica, it was almost impossible for me to get the win, so I'm super happy that I was able to play such tennis.
6: Awaiting in the final is Yelena Rybakina, who knocked out Coco Gauff in 3 sets.
11: I mean, she's an unbelievable player and she was playing really well today. I definitely need to step my game up, serve much better, start to serve much better than today and stay aggressive, go for the shots, because I know whenever you get opportunity, you need to really go for your shots, especially with Aryna. So just try to enjoy. I think I did maximum on this tournament already, especially in doubting if I'm going to be able to play here.
6: Rybakina secured the world number one ranking for the first time after coming from behind to beat Zheng Qingwen in the quarterfinals. At Under-20 Women's World Cup in Poland, China was dominant but had to settle for a scoreless draw against Nigeria. China hit the bar and forced several fine saves from Nigeria's keeper but couldn't find the net. China sits second in the group with 4 points and will face leader Spain on Sunday. And finally, China's Asian Men's Volleyball Championship hopes ended with a 3-1 quarterfinal loss to South Korea. China took the first set 25-17, but South Korea won the next 2. The fourth set was a tense battle, with South Korea edging it 29-27 to advance to the semifinals. China led in blocks, but South Korea had the edge in attacks and aces. Australia also advanced, sweeping Thailand in straight sets.
4: All right, thank you very much. That's Yang Guang with sports. You're listening to the Beijing Hour. And coming up in culture and entertainment, scientists in Yunnan province have made an exciting fossil discovery.
12: From north to south, east to west, people in China are chasing their dreams and leaving their mark. Want to know how they beat the odds and made a difference? Footprints brings you the true life stories of their journeys.
4: 52 past the hour. In culture and entertainment, scientists in Yunnan province have discovered the first fossils belonging to an extinct human species known as the Denisovans. The 3 bones and 4 teeth, which may be as old as 160,000 years, could provide fresh insights into how the species lived. Scientists believe the human species had been widespread across Asia after a Denisovan bone was identified in Siberia back in 2010. Physical remains are among the rarest fossils of any known ancient human relative. Li Hao is a professor at the Institute of Tibetan Plateau Research. He says this study first describes Denisovan fossils and behaviors in southern China, filling a fossil gap and transforming their history from genetic clues and archaeological evidence.
13: This study systematically reviews for the first time the morphological features and the technological behavior and the survival strategies of Neanderthal in southern China, and reconstructing a comprehensive picture of the survival of this enigmatic population. And this important discovery at the Bianfu Cave not only fills a long-standing gap in the Denisovan fossil and archaeological records of southwestern China, but also transformed the history of Denisovan activity in Southeast Asia from genetic clue that based on present-day populations into rich archaeological evidence, and providing key information for research on the technological behavior and the subsistence pattern of Neanderthal in East Asia.
4: He also says rich stone and bone tools plus animal remains show Denisovans use expedient technology and hunted deer and bison, revealing their daily life.
13: Yeah, I think we have a very rich cultural remains from the site. For example, the stone artifacts and abundant fauna remains. So from this, we can understand how they live and their daily life or their subsistence strategies. So first, I think based on the stone artifacts, we know these people, they use different types of stone artifacts and also the bone tools. So, and this shows the expedient technology, which they can adapt very well to their exploited resources. And from the zooarchaeological evidence, it reveals that deer and bison, these two species are dominated in the bone assemblage, and indicating this medium to large sized angulates were the primary prey of hominin. And also the mortality profile show a predominance of prime adult individuals and suggesting targeted hunting of high yield returns. Also the cut mark and percussion scars on bone confirm systematic butchery and marrow extraction. So I think overall, all these together reveal a whole picture of how hominins live in the cave.
4: That was researcher Li Hao speaking about the rare Denisovan fossils found in southwest China. A carnival celebrating ethnic handicrafts is opened at Shougang Park in Beijing alongside the 2026 China International Fair for Trade in Services. Over 80 exhibitors are showcasing traditional crafts through new designs and digital technology. Highlights include holographic theater and an XR workshop, blending virtual and augmented reality. The event features markets, performances, and cultural exchanges. The world's first pterosaur museum will open in Xinjiang on Sunday. The ancient creatures are among the earliest vertebrates known to have evolved powered flight. The facility will debut a nearly complete hemipterosaur specimen, the first preserving its jaws and head crest soft tissue. Covering 8,000 square meters, the museum features six egg-shaped halls. The opening coincides with the 10th International Pterosaur Conference, drawing nearly 400 paleontologists from China and abroad. An exhibition on ancient Chinese culinary culture is underway at the China Cultural Center in Paris. Titled 10,000 Years of Culinary Journey, it features over 30 utensils, from Neolithic pottery to Han Dynasty bronze and fine porcelain. A curator lecture and screenings of the hit documentary A Bite of China are also included. The two-month exhibition runs through November the 10th. We're at 57 past the hour, checking the forecast before we go for the weekend. Beijing's down to 14. Saturday is going to be sunny. The high is 27. Shanghai will see some rainfall overnight and a low of 22. It eases off to clouds tomorrow. The high is 30. Chongqing will be cloudy tonight and tomorrow. A low of 21. The high is 30. Nanchang much the same with clouds. A low of 21. A high of 30. Lhasa will be getting showers and a low of 9 degrees. Then a light rainfall with a high of 20 degrees Celsius on Saturday. And that's it for this edition of the Beijing Hour. Making news today, the Chinese president will head to India this weekend to deliver a speech at the 18th BRICS summit and meet leaders from other emerging economies. And the Houthi group in Yemen has seized a coastal city that's close to a crucial shipping route in the Red Sea. On behalf of the staff, Shane Bigham in the Chinese capital, hoping you'll join us for the next edition of the Beijing Hour and open a window to the world together.
14: The best military commander is not he who fights 100 battles and wins every one of them. The best military strategy does not lead to the desiccation of the enemy's capital city. Decoding the Art of War will help you understand why there's no art in war and how Sun Tzu stayed undefeatable using the science of war, with fun stories and insightful breakdown of famous battles. Find Decoding the Art of War wherever you listen.
15: A poem for the Tibetan antelope. The gentle spirit of the Qinghai Sizon Plateau, spoken by voices from across the world. Every spring, female antelopes migrate hundreds of miles to Zhuonai Lake to give birth, as we build gentle passages for their journey.
16: Hello, little Tibetan antelope. Eyes opening to the light for the very first time.
17: To see a world in a grain of sand, and a heaven in a wild flower.
18: So much wonder calls for so much courage. But have no fear, the way home is right there, waiting for you.
19: from the snows of Kunlun to the winds of Tangula. The wilderness will teach me to be strong.
20: But the call of life itself never ceases.
18: A train runs toward the horizon. A road stretches through the wilderness.
21: The bridge that soars through the clouds is no barrier across the land, but a gateway to where I truly belong.
22: Tibetan antelope's hoofprints loosen the soil, letting snow melt sink into the earth.
23: Human presence passes through, but we've never...
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25: 您现在收听的是中国国际广播电台。
4: Now the news. I'm Shane Bigham. The Chinese Foreign Ministry says China and India are making arrangements for a meeting between the leaders of the two countries during the upcoming 18th BRICS summit in New Delhi. A ministry spokesperson says this will mark the third straight year in which Chinese President Xi Jinping and Indian Prime Minister Narendra Modi meet following their meetings in Kazan and Tianjin. Spokesperson Mao Ning says China stands ready to work with India to follow the strategic guidance of the two leaders, strengthen communication, expand cooperation, and properly handle differences. She also says BRICS is the most important platform for solidarity and cooperation among emerging markets and developing countries.
26: China attaches great importance to and actively participates in BRICS cooperation. During this summit, President Xi Jinping will attend the meeting and deliver an important speech, have in-depth exchanges with leaders of various countries on major issues such as the current international situation, the development of the BRICS mechanism, and the deepening of practical cooperation. Put forward important initiatives and propositions of China and chart the course for the high-quality development of greater BRICS cooperation.
4: Iranian President Masoud Pezeshkian says the upcoming BRICS summit in India provides an opportunity to promote multilateralism. Pezeshkian made the remarks Friday before departing for New Delhi, where the summit is scheduled for Saturday and Sunday. He said the meeting offers a favorable opportunity to hold talks with leaders of major and influential countries and promote cooperation in trade, economy, and other areas. The fifth batch of Chinese emergency relief supplies has arrived in Nepal following last month's devastating mudslide. The supplies include diesel generators, medical protective masks, and DNA testing equipment and reagents. Fu Xinri has more from Kathmandu.
27: I am now standing at the landing field of Tribhuvan International Airport in Kathmandu, Nepal. The fifth batch of emergency aid cargo from China to Nepal has been delivered by a large transport aircraft from China's Air Force. According to the information provided, this cargo contains freezers, power generators, masks, DNA analysis equipment, along with many other supplies that covers the most urgent demands of Nepal and will provide guarantee for the subsequent work.
4: Russian presidential aide Vladimir Medinsky has rejected Japan's demand that Russia remove a monument in the city of Khabarovsk, commemorating victory over militarist Japan in World War II. Medinsky said Japan has no right to tell the victors of World War II what monuments to install on their own territory and urged Tokyo to remember the lessons of history. Serbian President Aleksandar Vučić says he'll resign on September 25th or 26th and campaign as an ordinary citizen for prime minister in snap parliamentary elections on October the 25th. Vučić says he'll step down after completing his official activities in the United States this month. He dissolved parliament on Wednesday and called for early elections. Vučić has served as president since 2017 and was re-elected in 2022. Yemen's Houthi group has reached the strategic island of Param in the Bab el-Mandeb Strait, completing a push to take control of a waterway crucial to Saudi oil exports. Saudi Arabia, the world's largest oil exporter, has relied on the Red Sea route since the Iran conflict effectively closed the Strait of Hormuz. The Houthis launched a large-scale offensive against Yemeni government forces last week. Saudi Arabia hit back with airstrikes but has failed to stop the Houthis' rapid advance. Israel says its forces have destroyed Hezbollah tunnels at a key site in southern Lebanon. Israeli Prime Minister Benjamin Netanyahu and his defense minister say Israeli troops will stay in a security zone in the area to prevent Hezbollah from rebuilding its presence. California Governor Gavin Newsom has signed 13 bills to strengthen protections for children from online risks, particularly on social media and AI companion chatbots. The measures restrict addictive features for users under 16 and require platforms to verify user ages. Another law, known as Adams Law, requires AI companion chatbots to conduct child safety assessments, establish crisis protocols, and provide parental controls. China's opened their Asian Games men's basketball campaign with a 99-61 rout of Kazakhstan. Six Chinese players scored in double figures, with Peng Junglin and Yu Jiahao each scoring 17 points. And that's the news. I'm Shane Bigel.
5: Cutting through an overload of information to get to the heart of the story. This is The Point.
0: From made in China to serviced by China, this year's China International Fair for Trade and Services, or CIFTS, is being held in Beijing from September the 9th to the 13th. This year's fair has brought together nearly 2,000 exhibitors from 90 countries, regions and international organizations. Meanwhile, for the first 7 months of this year, China's trading services is up 8%. Building on an already upward trajectory. What's new at the fair this year? Why are Chinese services so much in demand? Is the trend set to continue? Welcome to this edition of The Point with me, Liu Xin, an opinion show coming to you from Beijing. I'm pleased to be joined from Rome, Italy, by Ivan Cardillo, chairman of the Italy-China Business Development Forum. From Portland, the U.S., by Professor Liang Yang, Kramer Chair Professor of Economics at William Met University. And from Beijing, by He Ping, Associate Dean of the School of Economics and Management at Tsinghua University. The warmest welcome to all of you. So, first of all, for those who may not be very familiar with professional jargons, I want to go to Professor Liang, if I may. Help us understand exactly what it means, trade and services, compared to trading goods. What are we talking about?
1: Yeah, good to be with you, Liu Xin. So, as we know, services are those that don't have physical forms. They're intangible and they can be consumed at the time of purchase and cannot be stored. So, for trading service, if we look at WTO, for example, their classification, they looked at trading services by the modes of delivery. So, there will be, for example, consumed abroad. So, for instance, foreign travel, and it could be also cross-border supply. So, for instance, you are delivering a software through emails to abroad. It could be also with the commercial presence of foreign, you know, commercial presence. So, for instance, a foreign bank opens a branch in Beijing, or it could be a presence of foreign nationals coming to provide services. So, let's say a American financial analyst comes to China to provide financial consultancy. So these would be grouped as trade in services. And it's a very fast growing category, even though right now about 25% of the global trade is in the trade in services and 75% is in trading goods. But we have consistently seen that the trade in services are growing faster than trade in goods. So that's why I think it's increasingly important to promote trade in service.
0: Well, China has traditionally been a very big trader in goods. For instance, China has a very large trade surplus in terms of trading goods. And I want to go to Professor He Ping there. But what is China's position in terms of trading services? I know it's been growing very fast. For instance, in the year 2025, 7% year on year in terms of import and export in trading services. But exactly how strong or how big is China as a service trading nation?
2: As you mentioned, China has been the world factory for goods, but we are have a shortage in trading in services. But over years that China has been able to accumulate strength in trading services. And this year, the first 7 months, we have seen a rise of 8% in trading services. And we have a major switch from the traditional service in traveling, in transport to a new area of service trading, like technology, like financial services, as well as green services, etc. So this is a new area that going to promote the economic restructure of China, because China has been a traditional manufacturing factory, but now we are trying to promote

0: not only the volume, but also the quality in services.
1: Ivan, let me turn to you from the perspective of China's trading partners. What kind of change has taken place in terms of the structural shift from a more or less a goods trader to a services trader, and especially for a developed economy such as Italy, where service, I understand, plays a very big part in your overseas trade?
2: The boost of the services trade is complex. The fast speed in growth, it's also explainable by looking at the fact that goods and manufacturing is always more and more digitalized, more and more technologies involved. So the service is more and more important. So also the goods are becoming more and more technological, and services are connected. So the trade in services is much wider, and it's going to grow even faster. For Italy and, let's say, Europe, what it means is that there might come up the challenge of being comparable in terms of exchange of the services, of the nature of the services. So on one side, if we look at traditional services industry like transport, logistics, supply chain, there it's much more following the target of the service. So is the Chinese traveling abroad? Who is traveling? What's the habits? But if we look at more complex goods, there we see that there might be a need for a more dialogue at a different level to make those services more effective and more connected. Because it's exactly this idea of serviced by China, not only Chinese service, and that makes a huge difference.
1: Professor Liang, what is your opinion on this? Just now, Ivan talked about a huge shift in paradigm. How significant is this? Because it looks like China's trading services is set to grow very fast, although the sheer volume of China's trading services is still relatively small, a fraction of its trading goods. But it seems to be signifying something more profound. What is it in your eyes?
3: Well, I think, as I said earlier, even at the global level, right, the trading services is relatively smaller compared to trading goods. And because China excelled in manufacturing, and now more and more, I think services become more important. China's global share in the trading goods is around 15-16%. But China's global share of the trading service is still about 6-7%. So there's a great room for China to continue to improve on trading service. And I think that really also, in a way, both integrated into its manufacturing sector, its supply chain, its logistics, as the previous speaker talked about. So there's a huge potential, I think, for China to beef up its trade and services. And again, if you look at the first 7 months of this year, as you mentioned earlier, 8% growth in trade and service, and largely that is driven by travel. Again, that's thanks to these visa-free policies and so on. But then there's also a lot of increase, about 27% increase in transportation. So that has a lot to do with this sort of in tandem of the goods trade increase. Right, with the trade in goods expanding, you also need logistics, you need transportation, you need port services, you need insurance and shipping and so on and so forth. So that would help to drive up these kinds of smart logistics and the kinds of transportation increase. And then finally, I think a lot of the increase also comes from telecommunication and digital services. And so that's about cloud computing, that's about data processing and digital content delivery, and also services to cross-border trade. So in a way, I think China is building this ecosystem that increasingly combine and integrate trade in services and trade in manufactured goods, as well as technological development. So I think that's really the new trend or the paradigm shift.
1: Some of the most impressive sectors of China's exports in trading services include tourism and then knowledge intensive services, and also fees collected for the use of Chinese IP, intellectual property. Actually, the latter two grew exponentially by 50% or 40%. Tourism also grew by 30%. So Professor He, help us understand, first of all, why the tourism, both inbound tourists and outbound tourists, such exponential growth. What's behind it? And what does it mean for people around the world looking at China as a potential travel destination?
0: As Professor

0: Liang mentioned that there's a visa policy from China which actually reduced entry barrier for foreigners to come to visit to tour in China. So this has boosted a substantial amount of people coming to China. But also I think China is becoming increasingly more attractive in terms of the security, its culture sites, and also technology advancement in China also attract a lot of people want to come to see the new infrastructure, new industries, new products in China. Also, you can imagine China has very attractive food services in China, so a lot of people want to come to China. So we combine all these issues together, we certainly would observe a surge in the tourists coming to China from overseas.
1: Ivan, let me turn to you about the knowledge-intensive services, because this seems to be a bright spot, or particularly bright spot, you know, growing by some 50, even 60% in terms of year-on-year growth. What does that say about China's shift from quantity to quality, you know, the spearing ahead of Chinese innovation and creativity? And is it more a competition or potential opportunities as well for China's trading partners?
2: Yes, the growth in these knowledge-intensive services is exactly the signal that we are witnessing this change from quantity to quality. That's exactly the testing point. And this is something that has been happening as part of getting a better use of technology, but now it's turning into a more deeper level. Like, for example, the use of the product, the insurance, the care, the support, plus all that integrated in the supply chain. So from the raw material until the final production and the final product to deliver it to the clients and the contact with the clients. So here we are seeing like a second level of globalization where industries they work and see the global, the supply chain at different level. So the challenge here is that we are witnessing on one side the economy, the service economy, be more and more connected, globally speaking. The legal framework is more and more fragmented. We see foreign mechanism, screening of foreign mechanism growing, laws and anti-foreign subsidies, many, many regulations, data protection law, personal information protection law. We are seeing a setup of legal rules that they don't really talk to each other. So the challenge here is that we need to develop a possibility of what I call interoperability. So different legal systems, they need to be able to operate with each other to make the trading services possible. And it's something that we need to address because it's impossible to ignore it. The supply chain and the value of supply chain is already so connected that we need to find a way to regulate it and harmoniously.
1: At this current level, Professor Liang, if you agree with what Ivan's judgment about, you know, in terms of the potential challenge regulators may be facing, at this moment, do you think people are aware of the potential barnacles, if I can use this word, or obstacle in terms of trading services? And are policymakers having the kind of dialogue? Or, you know, what would a trade fair in services such as the one that's being held in Beijing, what kind of role can such a fair play, you know, in terms of paving the way for smoother, greater, more quality trading services in the future?
3: So I think these two points, one is this legal or regulatory fragmentation. I do think that it poses challenges. So for example, for data transfer, which is really important in this AI age, and again, different countries have their own, you know, rules. There are countries that focus a lot more on private data privacy protection, but China, for example, emphasizes a lot more on data sovereignty. So with these different kinds of rules, I do think that it poses, you know, again, barriers in some ways for this kinds of free flow of services. But that said, I think, you know, as countries are working together and they are having the common interest of promoting, you know, trading services, because again, there's complementarities in different countries. They're, you know, good at different types of services. Now, of course, with AI, again, that's a challenge. But I think, again, the sooner countries can come up with certain rules,

0: to have this sort of common governance framework, which again, I think China is promoting at the very recent AI governance conference in China, that they're trying to include more Global South's voice in this rulemaking. So I think this is really important. And the second point as to your question relating to what CFIUS, for example, can be helpful. Well, I think this is a great occasion to not only showcase China's technological prowess, its knowledge-intensive service industries, and also seek international partners. Because again, if you wanted to operate abroad with the legal and regulatory differences, with the cultural language differences, and so on and so forth, it is, I think, to the interest of many Chinese companies to find local partners. So I think this is a great place for interested parties to meet up, to collaborate. So that would be really helpful for Chinese companies to navigate through the different sort of regulatory and legal environments when they face either trade with foreign countries or foreign entities, or operate, go abroad and invest abroad.
1: People talk about this kind of trade fair. They often have the impression that China is, having the opportunity or the showcase to sell more. But actually, this is a promotion of two-way trade. Actually, the country of Norway, for instance, is the guest of honor during this year's CFIUS, and Norwegian products, Norwegian culture is on display, so that more Chinese purchases can be made in terms of tourism, services from Norway. Professor He, how do you look at the kind of potential in terms of future growth of China's trading services, both export and import?
2: I think as we have talked about, China is trying to shift from traditional tour and transportation type of service with a strong emphasis on volume to future with strong emphasis in value with like technology. Type of technology services. I think that will be the major direction for future service export for China. And so over years, China has switched from this kind of traditional service focused on scale and stability to knowledge intensive service that drives value and competitiveness. And however, we still have some despite the strong performance over time, we still have some structural weakness, and the high-end services were still heavily reliant on imports, and the knowledge-intensive service imports remain substantial level, and advanced R&D service and professional technical service still heavily depend on overseas supply. I think in future, China will start to build our own strengths along this line. We'll possibly reduce the weight, but not necessarily the volume on these directions. And also with the booming technology in AI, I think China will certainly have a very strong potential in growing AI product, AI services overseas. And as for the imports, I think we're gonna relatively reduce our heavy reliance on this type of knowledge intensive services over time.
1: Well, let's see how things go. It's really fascinating. But Ivan, in terms of Italian businesses, can you share with us some examples or good practices, for instance, how they make use of the Chinese environment, how Italian businesses or European businesses make use of the ecosystem of the environment in China and take a ride of the rising Chinese service industry and trade?
3: For many years, European firms has been advocating for a more easier access to Chinese market. And the recent legislation on promoting the trading services has been helping this part. What I see in Europe is that the services industry is more driven by the sale of manufactured products. So it's not something that it's easy to see like a foreign company relying on a Chinese company in terms of services not related to a particular product. But on the new EVs and the greenfield and the new energy, there I see a stronger and a growing presence of China in the services fields.

0: This is having a huge impact on traditional European, services industry, and that's where we are seeing a little bit of friction. So that's why also we are looking at this fragmentating regulatory, framework that is trying to address security concerns. The fair is important because, and I believe it's extremely important for European companies to go and visit, because it gives an idea of the direction where companies are heading. And Chinese companies tend to be more and more global, and they can set up the trend. And it's important to be there to understand this.
1: China is has set a goal of raising the total scale of its service industry to more than 100 trillion yuan by the year 2030. That's $15 trillion. So, Professor Liang, exactly how big is the potential there for Chinese investors and for overseas investors? How, if you are to be a consultant providing some, free advice or suggestions to overseas investors, what would you say?
2: Well, again, I see there's a lot of potential with these two-way trade when it comes to service exports. So we know now with the AI buildup, and China definitely has advantages, with open source and very powerful AI tools at a fraction of the cost as your Western counterpart. So you have, Alibaba building, localized data centers in Southeast Asia, right, in Malaysia, in Indonesia, and in some other Middle East countries. You also have Tencent, for example. They're building localized data centers in, Singapore, Brazil, and others. So I think with the kinds of, we talk about the knowledge-intensive service exports, I think China, is building more and more advantages in that regard. And again, last year, when you look at the, telecommunication and services related to e-commerce and digital content delivery, China has a trade surplus of $32 billion, which is, this is out of the total, over $229 billion of deficit in the service trade. But China definitely has the potential to increase the service abroad to, have these kinds of exports of services. Now, in terms of the inbound, I think when it comes to, imports, first of all, I think tourism, right? Chinese tourists, I think they're projected to create about $280 billion of outbound tourism this year in 2026. And think this is really a tremendous China's imports of tourism services from abroad. And then I think education is another big one. But of course, it takes two to tango, right? I think that countries would need to lower their own barriers to welcome more of, China's students abroad. And that's a Chinese education import. And finally, I think China has been taking measures to try to reduce the negative list of the service sector. So, for example, for a long time, China does not allow for 100% foreign-owned healthcare facilities in China. But that has been changing. China now has a pilot program in 9 cities, including Hainan Island, the entire island, to have 100% foreign-owned healthcare facilities, except for a few, subsectors like, Chinese medicine or psychiatric care and so on and so forth. But so I think that, both in terms of China's growth trajectory is technological development, but also in terms of policy support, I do see that, as we increasing digitization, increasing AI, I'm seeing the potential to have more trading services.
1: Are we seeing potentially two worlds in terms of services provision? Because, for instance, when it comes to markets in North America or in Western Europe, where data privacy, where, so-called security problem is looming larger than Chinese services, may have a more competitive environment or more hostile environment, whereas in other developing countries, Chinese services may be in greater demand and the market is more accessible. Professor He, how do you see this issue? Is that a possibility that, China will see its services more welcome in developing countries and other parts of the world than, North America and Europe?
3: I think these developed world and the developing country probably involve very different concerns from the domestic their residents or consumers. For developed country, I think they are facing great competition from Chinese service trade. So they probably think that Chinese service trade and Chinese export and services will potentially damage the domestic, their own, the local firms' profitability or competitiveness or market share. So they probably share some slightly different view from developing country. And developing countries certainly, because they don't have advanced technology or service quality as Chinese services, so certainly they probably will more welcome the Chinese service export more than those developed countries. However, I think looking ahead, China service is not just for China's economic restructuring. I think with the strong capability in manufacturing as well as advancement in technology, in particular in AI data science, I think China could provide a comprehensive suite of solution to global market and a very unique capability. Only China can do that because of strength in manufacturing as well as in data technology, AI technology.
1: Thank you so much, Ivan Cardillo, chairman of the Italy-China Business Development Forum. Also, many thanks to Professor Liang Yan-Kremer, chair professor of economics at William Metty University, and to He Ping, associate dean of the School of Economics and Management at Tsinghua University. And with that, we come to the end of this edition of The Point with me, Liu Xin. As always, you can follow me on Facebook, X, and YouTube using the handle Liu Xin in Beijing. You've got The Point.
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0: Some say Chinese is one of the most difficult languages in the world, and learning it is almost impossible.
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8: Welcome to Global Business here on CGTN. I'm Vivian Nunes. BRICS Agenda, a business forum held ahead of this weekend's BRICS meeting convened in New Delhi and calls for reduced trade barriers. Services in the spotlight. It's day three of the China International Fair for Trade in Services in Beijing. We'll find out how technology is empowering financial services. And safety concerns. A former Anthropic safety researcher says artificial intelligence poses extinction risks for humanity. Chinese President Xi Jinping will join leaders of the world's emerging economies and developing nations at the 18th BRICS Summit in New Delhi this weekend. The BRICS Business Forum, a sideline event of the BRICS Summit, opens on Friday, bringing together business leaders from BRICS economies to strengthen connectivity and resilience across global trade markets. Our reporter Huang Yue has more details.
9: I'm here at the BRICS Business Forum in New Delhi, and the venue, Bharat Mandapan, is also where the Leaders Summit is going to be held. As the sideline event of the BRICS Summit, the Business Forum has brought together business leaders, entrepreneurs, and chief executives from across the BRICS economies. One of the key messages coming out of today's forum is that businesses want to see a more connected and resilient trade network across the markets. And the major discussion is focused on trade without barriers. That includes supply chain connectivity, logistics, and how can different industries work together more effectively. You know, this is significant because the BRICS is now a much larger and more diverse grouping. It has grown from just the four countries to 11 members and 10 partners, accounting for about half of the world's population, 40% of the global GDP, and 26% of the global trade. So apart from supply chain and trade, another important topic is technology. Businesses is looking to digital platforms and other emerging technologies like artificial intelligence as ways to create new opportunities. There's also a strong focus on areas like agriculture, manufacturing, and talent training. And for Chinese businesses, I've also met some Chinese entrepreneurs. They're from banking, shipping, energy, manufacturing, telecommunication, and healthcare. And they told me they're looking forward to expanding the cooperation with their partners across the BRICS market. And as I mentioned, the Business Forum is a sideline event of the upcoming BRICS Summit. So businessmen here are saying they are looking forward to the upcoming leaders meeting, to hearing the policy direction that can turn their discussions here into real practical outcomes. Huang Yue, CGTN, New Delhi.
8: Launched in 2009, BRICS has brought together major emerging markets, representing a counterweight to Western-dominated economic alliances. In 2024, the platform expanded dramatically from the founding nations of China, Brazil, Russia, India, and South Africa to include Saudi Arabia, UAE, Egypt, Ethiopia, Iran, and Indonesia. Here's a look at BRICS' economic influence on the world.
10: With 11 official member countries, BRICS now makes up 40% of global GDP, nearly half of the world's population, and 26% of international trade. To help finance infrastructure upgrade and drive sustainable growth in emerging markets, BRICS established the New Development Bank in 2014. The bank has so far approved nearly $43 billion of funding, most of which was spent on transportation projects, COVID response, and energy efficiency. More importantly, NDB provided a larger portion of its financing over the past 5 years in its borrowing members' local currencies, to help them reduce dependence on the U.S. dollar and mitigate risks amid Western protectionism. Similar efforts have been made with cross-border transactions as well. For example, China and Indonesia launched a digital system in June that enables direct cross-border payments with QR codes. Brazil and China started settling trade in their own currencies back in 2023, and India is reportedly purchasing Russian oil in its rupees. Besides bypassing the Western banking networks, BRICS is also making a difference within the existing global governance structure. With the 2024 expansion, BRICS pushed its IMF quota share to over 17%, significantly boosting emerging markets' voting power in the institution. Meanwhile, BRICS is championing reforms at the UN Security Council, demanding more seats and greater representation for developing countries.
8: Well, for more insights on the upcoming BRICS summit, I'd like to bring in John Gong, a professor of economics at the University of International Business and Economics. Good to see you, Professor Gong, and thanks for making time. The BRICS nations have been promoting diversification of the international financial system and reforming the global payment and settlement infrastructure. What progress has been made on that front, and what benefits has this brought to BRICS members?
2: Well, I think if you look at the substantive work in the economics domain, most of the progress I would point to the financial area. For example, as your program reported, the new development bank has made $40 billion of loan, and that contributes to the build-up of infrastructures and connectivity-related projects in the developing world. Also, the BRICS has devoted a lot of resources to develop an alternative currency for trade settlement that is getting away from the dominance of the U.S. dollar. There's actually no reason for countries to use the U.S. dollar for trade.

0: and meaningful activities are indeed taking place, contributing to peace and the prosperity around the world.
1: Yeah, you mentioned trade, and we know that protectionism has been on the rise lately. How are BRICS nations responding to that, and are we seeing greater supply chain collaboration among member states?
0: Well, I think the BRICS countries themselves are still holding the banner of free trade, the low trade barriers. The trade among BRICS countries being conducted at fairly low tariff rates. And also, I think BRICS as a block, as a group together, have been advocating sticking to the free trade, sticking to the WTO framework, sticking to this rules based order established after the Second World War. Now you are starting to see, we're starting to see, for example, the United States is moving away from free trade. It's moving towards managed trade, or sometimes they call it fair trade or reciprocal trade. And it looks like the European Union is going to follow suit, in my judgment, very soon. They set a deadline for October, and I think they're going down the same path as some kind of a managed trade, at least between European Union and China. I think the BRICS as a group are still continuing this banner of free trade, sort of as a counteracting political force against these protectionist waves is a meaningful and very important political development in the world arena. And I think China being a leader, as well as Brazil as a leader and India as a leader, together we're going to continue to carry on this this banner and sticking to free trade.
1: Yeah, let's talk about the advocacy aspect of this. BRICS largely represents member states from emerging markets and the global south. Has grouping together given these countries a greater voice in global governance and global affairs, would you say?
0: Yeah, absolutely. I think in the developed world they have the G7, right? And I think the counterpart to that in the developing world is definitely BRICS. BRICS countries represent, all of them are developing countries, emerging market economies, with the GDP per capita, I would say, less than $15,000 per capita. We're advocating for a larger voice in the United Nations. We are asking for, more representation of these countries in the Security Council, for example. So I think as a political force in world politics, definitely BRICS is an important platform representing a world of a huge population, of which China is a part. I think it's from that perspective, it's very important. On top of it, we've already talked about these substantive activities, real things of substance happening within the BRICS framework.
1: All right, lots to watch out for at the BRICS meeting this weekend. Thank you very much, Professor John Gong, joining us there. And Brazil, one of the BRICS founding members, is a global leader in renewable electricity, with demand still growing. In the northeastern state of Peruba, one of Brazil's newest large-scale wind projects has been built with financing from the New Development Bank, also known as the BRICS Bank. Lucretia Franco traveled to Peruba and has this report.
2: This is the Caatinga, a unique semi-arid ecosystem in Brazil's northeastern state of Paraíba. Here, the wind blows 365 days a year, an abundant source of clean energy that is being exploited by these 108 turbines, which are part of the 648-megawatt Serra da Palmeira wind complex, an installation developed by CTG, the Brazilian subsidiary of China Three Gorges Corporation. Project construction began in October 2023 and was completed just 2 years later, in October 2025. It was a huge technical and logistical undertaking involving the transportation of enormous pieces from port to the site, hanging and laying cable, and raising the 120-meter-high towers and 80-meter-long turbine blades. Carlos Nascimento, an electrical engineer, helped to oversee the transformation of the landscape from beginning to end. He now expresses a deep personal satisfaction for being able to contribute to Brazil's sustainable energy independence.
3: Serra da Palmeira Complex is the CTG biggest wind farm project outside China. This project is special because it can combine a huge investment, with adoption.

0: of technology and a beautiful partnership between Brazil and China.
1: Inside the project's control room, technicians monitor thousands of real-time data points coming from sensors and cameras, keeping close watch to maintain peak 6 megawatt energy flow from each turbine. The project required a major investment of $800 million. Thousands of miles away in Shanghai, China, the New Development Bank played a key role in that funding, approving a 1.4 billion yuan, roughly $200 million loan in September 2025. CTG Brazil's finance director, Rodrigo Igreja, says that decision was critical for completing the project.
2: Access to a large amount of resources, in this case financing in Chinese currency at a very competitive cost, is fundamental because it brings financial predictability to the project and contributes to its return and viability. Financing from a BRICS bank also brings institutional credibility and reinforces the confidence of the partners involved.
1: Given the scale of its output, the company says it is optimistic about the project's commercial success.
3: What you see behind me is just part of the Serra da Palmeira complex. Its turbines spread across 23 wind parks in 5 different municipalities, and they can generate enough electricity to power the equivalent of 720,000 homes.
1: CTG estimates that compared with an equivalent fossil fuel plant, this complex will save the atmosphere from more than 2 million metric tons of carbon dioxide emissions each year. Lucrecia Franco, CGTN, Paraíba, Brazil.
4: The port of Durban is at the heart of South Africa's trade with the world, but years of aging infrastructure and logistics bottlenecks have weighed on its performance. Now, hundreds of millions of dollars in government and international financing are helping transform the port. CGTN's Julie Shire reports.
5: The Port of Durban is a critical trade artery for South Africa and the region, handling close to 90 million metric tons of cargo every year. But years of underinvestment left it struggling to keep pace with demand. The BRICS-run New Development Bank has been among the international financiers supporting modernization efforts by the port operator Transnet, first granting a $260 million loan back in 2018.
6: We are fixing the actual infrastructure that we have. Also, the investment in the jib cranes that are actually going to come is part of our activities to fix the actual dry dock. The second pillar of that, it is to transform the business. So part of transforming the business is what we are doing to procure the synchro lift that is actually going to repair our own vessel.
5: Durban handles more cargo than any other port in Africa. It is now preparing for increased container traffic as the African Continental Free Trade Area takes shape.
6: We are positioning ourselves to be able to actually ensure that we are able to bring in bigger vessels, but also importantly, improvement in efficiencies in the work that we do, pricing our docks adequately.
5: But a modern port also needs a functioning feeder network. In 2024, the New Development Bank announced a further $300 million facility to support revival of Transnet's freight rail system. The network was badly affected by vandalism, theft, and operational failures, restricting the flow of goods to the ports and weighing on economic growth.
7: If you look at our lack of growth, it has been on the supply side. First, it was electricity, which took us for more than a decade to get it right, almost 16 years. Now we've got a similar problem in logistics, which we need to sort, because if our logistic front is not working well, we do not even benefit from commodity booms. So it's so critical that we make that change.
5: Transnet's Reinvent for Growth strategy aims to rebuild infrastructure and improve efficiency. The goal is to get goods moving faster from mines and farms to the port and into international markets.
8: If we don't fix it, we will have a system that is, continuing to deteriorate. We can't have that, because when you have a deteriorating system, as I've said, you have derailments, you have all sorts of incidents on the line, the trains are not moving fast enough. If that happens, it means the pace at which goods are moving to and

0: from the port is slower.
1: Rebuilding South Africa's port and rail network is not just about resilient infrastructure. It is about making the country more competitive and cementing Durban's position as a gateway between Africa and the wider BRICS trade bloc. Julie Shara, CGTN, Cape Town.
2: 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Roundtable, your passport to the heart of China's buzzing society. Pressing issues, lifestyle trends, and impactful policies, we're tackling them head on with wit, wisdom, and a whole lot of fun. 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Tune in and turn up the excitement dial on Roundtable as we bridge gaps and break barriers one discussion at a time. 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
3: And China's services trade continues to expand, with knowledge-intensive services among the fastest-growing sectors. At the 2026 CIFTIS, companies are showcasing new ways to support businesses operating across borders. CGTN's Yu Hongyu takes us inside the fair.
9: What does it take for business to go global? At CIFTIS, the answer increasingly involves digital services. It could be financial infrastructure, it could be an AI agent.
10: And increasingly, it is the technology that helps another business go global. Here at CIFTIS, Chinese companies are showcasing how the business model is changing.
9: For a company expanding overseas, there's a basic question. How do you manage your money once you're there?
11: Our annual international settlement volume has exceeded $1 trillion, while cross-border RMB settlements have surpassed 6 trillion yuan. We provide services including global cash management, cross-border financing, and foreign exchange risk management to support companies going global.
9: Going global means more than finding customers. Companies also need to navigate the financial systems of new markets.
10: Banking helps the companies when it wants to go overseas. But what if I tell you the service itself can help a small business find customers on the other side of the world?
9: And that's where AI comes in. At Alibaba International, AI agents can take on tasks in cross-border trade.
10: For example, if I want to sell glasses into the US market, which one would be the best pick for me? So here, using this platform, they can automatically generate a report for

0: me, these are glasses for exporting to North America's market.
1: And that could allow a small business to do more with less persons.
2: A small foreign trade company might traditionally need 3 to 5 people for sales, operations, and design. With AI agents, one person can now build their own foreign trade team.
1: But the company sees another step ahead, not just business to business, but agent to agent.
2: In the agent to agent era, the other side may also have a team of AI agents, and our agents can interact directly with theirs. If both sides are communicating through AI agents, the process could become much more efficient.
1: In other words, AI could eventually help buyers and sellers find and communicate with each other more directly. It's still an emerging model, but it shows how AI could change cross-border business. And this is part of a broader shift in China's service trade. Knowledge-intensive service exports reached 948 billion yuan, or about $150 billion in the first 7 months of this year, up 12.2% year-on-year. From financial services to AI-powered business tools, digital capabilities are becoming a bigger part of how companies operate cross borders. Yu Hongyu, CGTN, Beijing.
3: Anthropic says in the past 8 months it's stopped dozens of cases of scientists from using its Claude AI models for research that could have led to the creation of biological weapons, including viruses, venoms, and toxins. It comes after a former Anthropic safety researcher resigned, saying out-of-control AI could kill all humans. Jagruti Dava has the details from Washington.
4: Former Anthropic researcher Jacob Coxon first made headlines this week with a social media post announcing his resignation, accusing both his company and OpenAI of failing to act responsibly and gambling with our lives in their headlong pursuit of superintelligence. Another safety researcher at Anthropic estimated there is a greater than 10% chance that superintelligent AI could exterminate humanity by the end of the decade. More than 100 million people saw the post. Anthropic also released a report on Thursday saying it has introduced guardrails to prevent anyone from using its most advanced AI models to build deadly bioweapons. This year, Anthropic identified roughly 35 attempts to do this. Newly appointed OpenAI safety official Paul Cristiano is arguing for better safety mitigation from AI developers, along with greater international coordination. A view echoed by the United Nations.
5: AI that escapes its testing environment or blackmails developers to prevent itself from being turned off is AI that is too powerful. I'm calling here today for an all-out effort to put cast iron guarantees in place around the safety and security of AI before it is too late.
4: Numerous hacking incidents in recent months by rogue AI agents have intensified global calls for stronger safeguards. But as the competition between companies and countries to develop advanced AI models intensifies, insiders like Coxon are issuing a clarion call to developers. Do not underestimate the power of this technology. Jagruti Dave, CGTN, Washington.
3: And that wraps up this edition of Global Business. I'm Vivian Nunes in Beijing. Thanks for your company. Goodbye.
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9: 您现在收听的是中国国际广播电台。
10: Now the news. I'm Shane Bigham. The Chinese Foreign Ministry says China and India are making arrangements for a meeting between the leaders of the two countries during the upcoming 18th BRICS summit in New Delhi. A ministry spokesperson says this will mark the third straight year in which Chinese President Xi Jinping and Indian Prime Minister Narendra Modi meet following their meetings in Kazan and Tianjin. Spokesperson Mao Ning says China stands ready to work with India to follow the strategic guidance of the two leaders, strengthen communication, expand cooperation, and properly handle differences. She also says BRICS is the most important platform for solidarity and cooperation among emerging markets and developing countries.
11: China attaches great importance to and actively participates in BRICS cooperation. During this summit, President Xi Jinping will attend the meeting and deliver an important speech, have in-depth exchanges with leaders of various countries on major issues such as the current international situation, the development of the BRICS mechanism, and the deepening of practical cooperation. Put forward important initiatives and propositions of China and chart the course for the high-quality development of greater BRICS cooperation.
10: Iranian President Masoud Pezeshkian says the upcoming BRICS summit in India provides an opportunity to promote multilateralism. Pezeshkian made the remarks Friday before departing for New Delhi, where the summit is scheduled for Saturday and Sunday. He said the meeting offers a favorable opportunity to hold talks with leaders of major and influential countries and promote cooperation in trade, economy, and other areas. The fifth batch of Chinese emergency relief supplies has arrived in Nepal following last month's devastating mudslide. The supplies include diesel generators, medical protective masks, and DNA testing equipment and reagents. Fu Xinri has more from Kathmandu.
12: I am now standing at the landing field of Tribhuvan International Airport in Kathmandu, Nepal. The fifth batch of emergency aid cargo from China to Nepal has been delivered by a large transport aircraft from China's Air Force. According to the information provided, this cargo contains freezers, power generators, masks, DNA analysis equipment, along with many other supplies that covers the most urgent demands of Nepal and will provide guarantee for the subsequent work.
10: Russian presidential aide Vladimir Medinsky has rejected Japan's demand that Russia remove a monument in the city of Khabarovsk, commemorating victory over militarist Japan in World War II. Medinsky said Japan has no right to tell the victors of World War II what monuments to install on their own territory and urged Tokyo to remember the lessons of history. Serbian President Aleksandar Vučić says he'll resign on September 25th or 26th and campaign as an ordinary citizen for prime minister in snap parliamentary elections on October the 25th. Vučić says he'll step down after completing his official activities in the United States this month. He dissolved parliament on Wednesday and called for early elections. Vučić has served as president since 2017 and was re-elected in 2022. Yemen's Houthi group has reached the strategic island of Param in the Bab el-Mandeb Strait, completing a push to take control of a waterway crucial to Saudi oil exports. Saudi Arabia, the world's largest oil exporter, has relied on the Red Sea route since the Iran conflict effectively closed the Strait of Hormuz. The Houthis launched a large-scale offensive against Yemeni government forces last week. Saudi Arabia hit back with airstrikes but has failed to stop the Houthis' rapid advance. Israel says its forces have destroyed Hezbollah tunnels at a key site in southern Lebanon. Israeli Prime Minister Benjamin Netanyahu and his defense minister say Israeli troops will stay in a security zone in the area to prevent Hezbollah from rebuilding its presence. California Governor Gavin Newsom has signed 13 bills to strengthen protections for children from online risks, particularly on social media and AI companion chatbots. The measures restrict addictive features for users under 16 and require platforms to verify user ages. Another law known as Adams Law requires AI companion chatbots to conduct child safety assessments, establish crisis protocols, and provide parental controls. China's opened their Asian Games men's basketball campaign with a 99-61 rout of Kazakhstan. Six Chinese players scored in double figures, with Peng Junglin and Yu Jiahao each scoring 17 points. And that's the news. I'm Shane Bigham.
13: daily news and analysis. We keep you informed and inspired.
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15: Hello and welcome to the panel discussion of World Today. I'm Ding Hun in Beijing. Over the past few years, the China-India relationship has been warming with gradual restoration of dialogue and mechanisms aimed at managing their border issue. China and India are two economic heavyweights of BRICS. One is the host of this year's BRICS summit, while the other is set to take over the BRICS presidency next year. How is the BRICS mechanism adding momentum to the further improvement of China-India ties? And how can greater China-India cooperation benefit BRICS in return? These questions and much more in this edition of the program. To listen to this episode again or to catch up on previous episodes, you can download our podcast by searching World Today. So joining us now on the line are Professor Madhav Das Nalapat, Director of Geopolitics and International Relations and UNESCO Peace Chair with Manipal University in India. Joe Bohr, Senior Fellow of the Center for International Security and Strategy at Tsinghua University, and Peter Chum, former Deputy Director of the Institute of China Studies with University of Malaya. So thank you very much for joining us, Peter, Mr. Joe Bohr, and Professor Nalapat. Professor Nalapat, to start with you, we know it was a meeting between President Xi Jinping and Prime Minister Narendra Modi at the 2024 BRICS summit in Russia that set the ball rolling on the reset and warming of the China-India relationship since then over the past 2 years or so. So in terms of the China-India bilateral relationship, how would you assess the convening power of the BRICS?
16: Well, I'd like to say that I think the meeting of President Xi with Prime Minister Modi will be of great significance in terms of the future trajectory of India-China relations. You know, we have not had a very smooth trajectory. There have been ups and downs. And hopefully the future will be a little more smoother. And this relationship has to be done at a personal level and the highest level of government, which is, of course, President Xi and Prime Minister Modi. And I think the future of the world, Eurasia, is a new heartland. And in Eurasia, there are three very large countries, India, Russia, and China. And all three are meeting on the same stage at BRICS. So I regard this as a very, very important meeting.
15: Mr. Joe Bohr, turning to you, Jim O'Neill, the British economist who first coined this term BRIC back in the year 2001, he has repeatedly said that China and India need to cooperate seriously if BRICS is to become a genuine economic force across the world. So before we are to explore how China-India relationship and a cooperation might increase the global influence of the BRICS, what do you think are some of the aspects where the BRICS is yet to become more influential internationally?
17: Well, just now, Professor Nalapat talked correctly about the importance of the three major powers in this organization, yeah, that is China, India, and Russia. But economically speaking, I don't believe Russia is of equal weight compared with China or even India, which would become the third largest economy by 2030. Therefore, economically speaking, China and India matter more, although Russia is still very important. I think that talking about BRICS, we need to understand the background, as you have mentioned. If we compare it to the SCO, SCO was founded because of the common need to counter terrorism. But I believe BRICS is more reflected in the collective economic strength of the new emerging economies. So they are just moving, you know, in two different directions. But now we are actually seeing something in common. That is, SCO is also becoming more and more focused on economic cooperation. But the BRICS also talks about counterterrorism. But actually, I believe that although necessary, it would not be the real focus, just because the geographic speaking, in BRICS, countries are more scattered, you know, in different continents. Mm. So you have to consider on such issues of counterterrorism, what is the real glue that can actually bind all the countries together, right? Mm. And even in SCO, counterterrorism is very much talked about, and joint exercises are done every year. But as I have argued, actually, the real focus of SCO is to address, you know, the security issue among the member states. It's not about really counterterrorism. Terrorism, it is a genuine issue, but it can be addressed more easily than the conflict, between countries, among SCO countries.
15: Mm. Yeah, SCO and BRICS, they are parallel to each other, but in the meantime, they also share a lot of similarities, that's for sure. So, Peter, going to you. In a recent media interview, Jim O'Neill, this British economist, he called for greater cooperation between China and India in opening up their bilateral trade barriers, seriously considering a BRICS-wide payment system and other areas such as infectious diseases management, global energy requirements, and climate change, carbon emissions reduction, I guess. So in your opinion, what are the areas where you think China and India need to and should cooperate more deeply in order to empower the BRICS?
18: As Professor Zhou Bo has already mentioned earlier, and also Professor Nalapat, both India and China represent two of the biggest economy in the region, if not in the world. And if there is even greater synergy between China and India in terms of economic cooperation, which at the moment is still hampered by certain trade barriers and others, the energy that comes out from the synergy between these two Asian giants will be enormous. And it will have a lot of downstream effect on the rest of the region, BRICS, and for us here in Southeast Asia as well. If the two Asian giant economies come together, work together, there will be enormous good, I think, certainly at the general level. But then I think more specifically, India and China could really work together to counter the kind of weaponization of the trade system, or specifically the US dollar currency system that we are seeing right now. We are seeing the fallout from the war between Ukraine and Russia, how America uses its trade to fully sanctions Russia, putting Russia's economy on its knees, and how vulnerable we are when the financial system and trade system is monopolized by one country. So this ongoing effort to diversify our currency exchange and trade is, I think, it's absolutely critical. And China and India could really work together on that. And thirdly, I think really both China and India could really help out with leading on the global public good. Global public goods such as infectious disease, sustainable developments, climate change. In light of what's happening in Nepal, over the last month. Mm. These are issues that are absolutely critical, and China and India could really join forces together, and to really bring not only the BRICS, but also the global community towards generating the global public goods.
15: Okay. We understand the BRICS was established some two decades ago as a reaction to calls for a greater voice for the global south in multilateral institutions. And there was definitely an absolute focus on development and governance. Professor Nalapat, I'm not sure whether you would agree with this point, but it looks to many people that the focus of New Delhi's presidency this year seems to be reaffirming BRICS's original agenda, as we can see from the endorsement of Strategy for BRICS Economic Partnership 2030. What is your observation?
16: See, I would like to quote the old Chinese saying, that is, you survey the world from the high mountain and then look down at the world and you see a clearer view. Instead of looking down from the mountain, and you don't get a very clear view. So my there is another saying which is very important. There can only be friendship between equals. And that means, frankly, equality, for example, in trade relations. In this context, I would say a rupee RMB system in which, you know, both sides agree to buy goods in the other's currency. That would be a great step forward. And secondly, we have to reduce the trade deficit. The trade deficit with China is immense where India is concerned. And it is becoming very difficult for our currency to manage because of this trade deficit. So I think our Chinese friends must definitely agree that there has to be a more equal relationship. And there have to be greater imports from India to China, just as we are importing a lot from China. China has also got to import a lot from India. And I would not ignore the contribution of Russia. The half of the continent of Asia is Russian. And the Eurasian continent is the new heartland. You remember that Alfred Mackinder, when he began geopolitics, talked about the Eurasian heartland. Now that prediction is coming true. And in this heartland, you've got these three very big countries. Now, each of them is big in a particular way. The Chinese are very, very big, if I may say so, in gross domestic product. The Russians are very big in natural resources. India is very big in human power and talent. In fact, at the moment now that we are speaking, about 6 million Indians are working in the United States on matters relating to, I'm talking about Indian Americans and also Indian Indians. And they are working on matters relating to artificial intelligence. They're working on matters relating to other matters regarding the way cybernetics has been developing and various other studies. You go to any college campus in the United States and you will find professors there who are of Indian ethnic origin or who are from India. So that close kind of relationship that we have with the United States is something that even a hostile president like Donald Trump cannot affect. I think it's going to be very important for our Chinese friends to ensure that there is a more equal relationship where trade is concerned, because we have got a very large youth population. We've got 700 million people who are youths. Now they need jobs. So the way they can provide the jobs is through ensuring more industry, more commerce. And I'm sure that our Chinese friends can come up with ways in which this can be done in India as well. You cannot have, if you have a human body, one part of it is doing very badly, one part is doing very well. The part that's doing badly will affect the part that's doing well, rather than vice versa. So I think it's important for BRICS to understand that BRICS is an organization where there is no hierarchy. In the UN, for example, you've got the P5, which is a hierarchy. In the EU, the US is trying to impose a hierarchy by saying that we are superior to the other countries in the G7. BRICS has to be seen in a more equal way. And every country in BRICS is equal. All the members of BRICS are equal. They're all special in their different ways. And if we utilize that specialization properly for the benefit of the common good of everybody in BRICS, it is better for the entire BRICS family. So let us think of ourselves as one family. As Prime Minister Modi said, Vasudeva Kutumbakam, the whole world, the whole of humanity is one family. And if you look at it from that point of view, there's a lot to be done to ensure that there is cooperation and a more equal relationship, especially in trade. And I think that is something that we need to put stress on. Thank you.
15: Okay, thank you. For sure, I guess promotion of common development and a sharing

0: shared prosperity. That's a very important aspect of China's vision for BRICS as well. So, Mr. Zhou Bo, what does this strategy for BRICS Economic Partnership 2030 mean to China, in your opinion, as China is going to, you know, take over the presidency of the BRICS next year?
1: Well, I know how important such summits are, but I would not place too much hope in quick breakthroughs on all the difficult challenges and issues. Well, in spite of the fact that organizations, new institutions like SCO and the BRICS are a direct reflection of the changed international order, but there are actually big, you know, challenges for example, BRICS, such as how people could actually make a de-dollarization. This is reflected in President Lula's remarks. You know, every night he said, I would think why people would trade with each other using an American dollar. And then there is, of course, you know, geopolitical conflicts. So now we're seeing two major powers, that is Russia and the United States, having war in different regions. And then, of course, we have another issue, that is how we actually could, you know, make this organization more economically vigorous. Because the consensus is that, yeah, we do not need to adopt a kind of IMF and World Bank financial system. And we all agree that the Bretton Woods financial system is inadequate. But how about, you know, what we should do in the new emerging markets, right? There is no consensus. And finally, of course, there is a problem of whether we would accept those other countries who are banning the door to enter. Because BRICS is like SCO is becoming more popular, so therefore there are more countries waiting to join. And just now, Professor Nanapat has talked about how this organization is good in that all members are equal. That is certainly true. But on the other side of the coin, it is also a challenge, because when you get more popular and all countries want to join, and they could eventually have an equal voice, that actually would make decision making more difficult. So that is why I believe BRICS is somehow suspending to accept new members. Right now we have 10 partner countries. So I don't believe, well, okay, this is probably the same with SCO, right? Because they are popular, so more countries want to join. And both organizations would adopt this consensus process, which actually could make things more difficult in a way. So your popularity is actually becoming a problem.
0: Peter, data on the Indian side show that India-China trade in goods reached more than $150 billion U.S. dollars in fiscal year 2025-26, an increase of more than 18% from the previous year. India's exports to China rose more than 36%, while imports increased some 16% during the year. Apart from the warming of the broader relationship over the past 2 years or so, what other factors do you believe have also somehow contributed to this strong momentum in two-way trade?
2: I think I just want to reduce it down to the pragmatism of our two leaders, the two leaders from President Xi Jinping in China and also Prime Minister Modi. They realize that, you know, despite some unresolved border disputes, despite some differences in terms of global outlook and ideological positioning, there is a bigger picture. Both China and India represents the global South. There is so much more at stake than just the bilateral relationship. And both leaders could step back and could see the big picture and decided that maybe this is the way to go, to focus on the big picture, the historic moment where Global South are emerging to replace, to retake our place on the center stage. And both the two leaders saw that and they are able to

0: set aside the differences and to focus on the common good, not only for the common good of the two countries, but also for the global South.
1: Professor Nalapat, I mean, compared to trade, we are actually seeing a rather different scenario when we talk about investment. In 2015, China's investments in India stayed at hundreds of millions of US dollars. Last year, however, they were merely 6.5 million US dollars. And here in the case of China, foreign investment actually has played a key role in how the country became a global manufacturing powerhouse. Now, some say India needs to accept more investment from China if India wants to turn its manufacturing ambitions into reality. What is your take on this, and what role can the BRICS mechanism play in terms of facilitating investment between China and India?
2: Well, look, in my view, there are a lot of items in which Chinese could profitably import from India. I was talking about the way the United States is using Indian talent, and I'm sure that the talent is willing to flow even to China if necessary, and if there are job opportunities for that. Now, you know, now the future is going to belong to the people who solve the technical problems of artificial intelligence. And I'm not one of those who go for those doomsday scenarios. Hmm. I saw one American TV show yesterday, which is saying that the whole human race can be wiped out by artificial intelligence. I mean, I heard, for example, long back, if you remember, that when the age of the laptop came and the age of the internet came, that employment will become zero. On the contrary, the internet has increased employment. Internet has actually done great work in ensuring that there is greater access to information. I'm a believer in, frankly, a horizontal view of society rather than a vertical view. In a horizontal view, everybody, in no matter in which continent, no matter which country, no matter which human being, they have all got strong strengths. And it's very important for us to identify those strengths, so work out task forces that can identify strengths in the collective BRICS family. And Africa, for example, it's a continent which is full of promise. Latin America is very much a country of promise. And you've got the largest country in Latin America coming to BRICS, that is Brazil. And there again, for example, if there is a flow, if there is a more smoother flow of manpower, then you can see the benefits for even for Brazil of having sufficient manpower, because they have a situation which schools are undermanned, hospitals are undermanned, and that situation is not a very good situation. As far as India is concerned, we have, as I told you, 700 million youth. Many of them are very highly trainable. They have shown, for example, the same Indian youth who was considered as no good in India, once he or she migrates to Europe or America, or even to a country like Singapore, that person becomes highly productive. So I stick to my stand, which is that we need a more humanitarian approach to these issues. We cannot look at it only from a technological point of view, because ultimately technology has to be driven by humanity. And I'm a firm believer that BRICS can be a forum by which you have a humanity-based technology framework, a framework where technology serves humanity. So I think that should be the BRICS motto, what Mahatma Gandhi said. Look at your memory. Think of the poorest, most wretched person that you saw, and think whether the policy that you have adopted will serve that person. And from that point of view, again, I think BRICS can set a pattern in showing Antodaya themselves in all the different countries. Thank you.
1: Your point's well taken. Well, let's take a very short break here, and coming back, our discussion will continue. Stay tuned.

0: 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I'm Elaf Ellard, economics professor and member of the Data Science and AI Center at New York University, Shanghai. 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
1: Whether it's about your education, the home you live in, or the items you buy, your money has a story to tell. 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
3: You're back with World Today. I'm Ding Hun in Beijing. Today we are talking about China-India relationship in the context of the BRICS cooperation. Joining our discussion, Professor Madhav Das Nalopat, Director of Geopolitics and International Relations and a UNESCO Peace Chair at Manipal University in India. Joe Bohr, Senior Fellow with the Center for International Security and Strategy, Tsinghua University, as well as Peter Chum, former Deputy Director of the Institute of China Studies at the University of Malaya. Peter, going back to you, India may worry that a deeper economic relationship with China could worsen its trade deficit and lead to reliance on China in certain sectors, something we heard from Professor Nalopat earlier. How can this concern be addressed, in your opinion, within the framework of the BRICS cooperation mechanism? Can China and India find a way to address this particular concern?
4: Well, I must say that this is not only an Indian concern. It is also a Malaysia concern, a Southeast Asia concern, and an ASEAN concern. But it is not necessarily China's fault. It's just by virtue of its size, China is so huge. And for us in Asia, in Southeast Asia and Malaysia as well, we are overwhelmed. So there is trade imbalance here. There is a lopsidedness in terms of its investment and partnership. And there is concern that we are becoming over-reliant on certain sectors. And also for some countries, national security issues emerge as well. So I would just bring the Malaysian sort of situation as a lesson perhaps for how we could address the issue that relates to India per se. Malaysia, for example, we have found a way in which we begin to realize that we got to move beyond just trade, buyer and seller. It's as it is. There's deficit and there's imbalance. We are constantly urging, finding ways in which we could get into the Chinese market. It's an ongoing negotiation. It has to. We got to continue to work on that. In terms of investment, we certainly need Chinese capital and Chinese technology. But we negotiated an equal partnership, a win-win partnership. Let me give you an example of the motor industry. Mm-hmm. Malaysia has a national car called Proton. Proton has been losing a lot of money because it just could not compete on a global stage. Then Geely came in. Geely decided to have a joint venture. Proton retained 51%. So it is still our national car.
3: Mm.
4: But China, Geely has put in a lot of investment and helped us to get through it. So this is a very good example of a kind of a win-win a joint venture. And I think that could be a blueprint for moving ahead for India and for BRICS as a whole as we seek synergy with China.
3: Thank you very much for this very interesting and vivid example from the Malaysian side. Mr. Jobo, both China and India aspire to promote the international use of their own currencies. In the case of China, the central bank PBOC has just recently pledged that China would increase bilateral currency swap arrangements, agreements, and local currency settlements, and expand cross-border use cases for the digital yuan and QR code payments, etc. So how much room do you think BRICS will provide for the realization of this aspiration of China and India? And how will internationalization of the yuan and the rupee benefit BRICS in return?
5: Well, I think that you're talking about the trend, which is definitely there, but I don't believe in the very near future yuan would become as strong as the US dollar is. Because among the BRICS countries, the truth is China and Russia have bilateral trading through, you know, their own currencies, which is nearly, you know, 99%. So that is a reality. But between China and India, between China and Brazil, Chinese currency actually is used in only limited amount of bilateral trade. So I don't believe we can realize the de-dollarization very soon, although that looks very much the prospect in long term. When we talk about, you know, the economy of BRICS countries, the disparity is so high. While Chinese yuan certainly is a dominant currency, but let's look at what has happened in EU. EU currency, actually, the euro, is based on the common similarity or commonality of 60% of the economies of these countries. So this is certainly not the case with the BRICS countries.
3: So, Professor Nalapat, in what ways do you think the BRICS cooperation mechanism can enhance or empower the internationalization of the Indian and Chinese currencies?
6: Well, look, I want to point out that BRICS is one organization where there is absolutely no Western, if I may say so, any Western influence coming in. And that's a very important thing that we should keep in mind. At the same time, BRICS is definitely not hostile to the Western world. But China and the West have got a very mutually profitable relationship. India and the West have got a very good relationship. India and EU, we have free trade agreements have been there. And we are likely to work on a free trade agreement with the United States also. Unfortunately, we are finding some problem because of the present leadership there. So I would again say that as far as BRICS is concerned, and if you're talking about a new unit of replacement or a new way of payment, well, once you start it, and if it is good, people will automatically come to it. If you try and say that, you know, you have to work in that, then it's a different matter. But if you start it and it's good and it takes off, people will automatically come to it. So in India, we believe in natural selection. People will automatically. Why have they used the Western system? Because they find it's a useful system. So in my view, BRICS can be a test bed. Different countries can use it as testing of their own methods of having a fairer currency kind of situation. As far as India is concerned, we are perfectly neutral on that score. And we are definitely not hostile to any currency, be it the US dollar or any other currency. We don't want to follow a policy of hostility. We would like to follow a policy of what the Russians call druzhba, friendship. And in India, Russia, you can see the friendship is very much there. So that countries can, as I said, mutually benefit. For me, the key word is mutual. So we in BRICS must look for win-win situations and win-win solutions. And I'm very sure that our leaders are wise enough to come up with these solutions. And I think, and hopefully, I am hoping as a common citizen that we'll have a lot of win-win solutions on the table that are not hostile to any other bloc or anything of the kind, that are not competing with other blocs, except in terms of quality. Because if your quality is good, you don't need to do anything about it. Automatically, it will become spreading and it will become more popular. So we believe that

0: It is win-win for the whole of humanity. Because if we three develop, the whole of humanity will develop. Thank you.
1: So, Mr. Jobo, we know Beijing and New Delhi just held their latest round of border talks in Beijing last month, with the two sides basically agreeing to continue dialogue and seek a fair, reasonable, and a mutually acceptable settlement of their border issue. So over the long term or longer term, do you see potential for the BRICS to become a more, you know, constructive platform for Beijing and New Delhi to build trust for managing their border issue?
2: No. Because this organization, however useful, would not be that relevant to trust building between China and India. Just imagine for a moment, both China and India are countries proud of their own strengths, history whatsoever. And we certainly do not want to bring this issue that has nothing to do with BRICS for discussion, because I believe India would also believe that this is a bilateral issue. But as to how we can solve this problem, I don't believe, again, frankly speaking, that this issue can be resolved very quickly, because I myself was a negotiator over the border issue. And I have been a desk officer for South Asia for 10 years in the Ministry of Defense. So I know how difficult it is. And we actually couldn't even agree on the length of the border. For China, it's just 2,000 kilometers. For India, it's 3,488 meters. So you can imagine how difficult it is. Even if we can resolve, you know, dispute of the length that China believes in. So the priority on the border issue is management. You know, to make sure that it is manageable. So there is no conflict. So that is the realistic priority. Yeah, people in the past are talking about early harvest, even in the midsection, which is Sikkim section, because it is the shortest section. But even, you know, agreement on that has failed, let alone the so-called package settlement, which would include all these three sections of the whole border. It is a very, very difficult for us to have even, you know, agreement on the modalities of resolving this issue. China would have a kind of a top-down approach that is kind of a swapping of land. Yeah, while India would insist on a kind of a bottom-up approach, that is to verify where the actual line of actual control lies, so we can avoid the problem. So you see, we don't even agree on the approaches.
1: Yeah, but I guess to keep the dialogue going on and to continue to talk to each other, to hold consultation, and to try to keep this issue manageable, that's achievable, to say the least. Now, Peter, in terms of jointly empowering the industrialization and, in a bigger picture sense, modernization of the wider global South community, in what ways do you think China and India can work with each other and complement each other?
3: I think I will refer to what Professor Malhwa mentioned earlier on, which is artificial intelligence. That is the future. That is our 21st century, the industry of the future that will define the next generation, the industrial revolution. And I think here, India and China has a lot to contribute. A couple of months ago, there was an AI summit in Shanghai. President Xi Jinping came forward and said, AI is not going to be the luxury of the West or the luxury of the Silicon Valley. China will want to make sure that AI will benefit the world. It will be a global public good. And that is the vision that he sets out. And I think China and India has a lot to contribute towards that, to making sure that the benefits of AI is global. is towards all humanity and not only to the rich.

0: country. As Professor Malapa has already mentioned, there are a lot of Indian talents in the AI, in the big tech, high tech industry. They are at the cutting edge of the research. And we know very well how China has gone ahead so fast in terms of developing their own model as well. So I think there is some complementary. China could provide the digital infrastructure, the data centers and others, Huawei and others could set it up, and India could complement at the software level. So I think this is an arena where both India and China could really work together to benefit the global South. And this is very future-looking. It's very forward-looking. And I hope that two countries would be able to look at the big picture, and there's so much promising cooperation ahead of us.
1: Professor Nalapat, frankly speaking, at the current stage, do you see any element of China and India competing for a leadership role in the global South? Why or why not?
2: Look, I want to tell you again that leadership is a natural process. Leadership is not something that you work for, because we do not know the elements of leadership. Leadership is when other countries willingly accept that you have got something to contribute, and they willingly accept you as a kind of a role model. Now, in the case of Malaysia, for example, you've got Prime Minister Anwar Ibrahim. I agree, Malaysia is a great example of prosperity and progress. The Malaysian, the UAE, United Arab Emirates, as we speak, the UAE official in charge of economic development is in Europe, signing a $15 billion deal with Europe on matters. Now, much of that money could have also come to India or to China or to both of our countries. So, but again, you know, this is Germany, quite a powerhouse. In my view, there are a lot of changes who are coming politically in Europe. You are seeing, for example, the alternative for Deutschland come up in one state, that's Saxony-Anhalt. And I think you're seeing Marine Le Pen doing very well in her election. I foresee a very good showing by her in the next French presidential election. You're seeing the Reform Party in the UK, which I think is likely to be the new party taking over. And in Italy, we already have Giorgia Meloni, who, by the way, is a very close friend of India and gets on very good terms with the Indian leadership, as we do with her leadership. So I think these old concepts like right and left, conservative, hardline, all that should be abandoned in favor of a very important thing. Are we helping each other? Are we helping each other to grow? Are we helping each other to grow in a way which is fair to both sides? And from that point of view, India is willing to work with any country that is capable of providing that kind of help. But as I said, our fundamental belief, and I think that fundamental belief is shared by all countries with very ancient tradition and civilization. And that, I mean, even the Korean people, for example, are very ancient traditions. The Egyptian people are a very ancient tradition. I think the Egyptian president is also in Delhi. So I would reiterate, I am hopeful that our leaders can find ways of getting around this situation. And I perfectly agree with Peter about AI. AI is very important. You know, you have to control the machine. The machine cannot control you. But ultimately, I have no doubt, AI also is controllable. But don't forget, HI built AI. Human intelligence built artificial intelligence. And HI is much superior to AI in terms of creativity. So we have to provide an environment where that creativity flourishes, like it or not. The environment in some parts of the United States, the Silicon Valley, have been providing that kind of an ecosystem. So we need to have that ecosystem in different other parts of the world. And so we need to have these modern technologies come up and flourish

0: different parts of the world. There is no, thousands of companies, whether Indian, Chinese, or Brazilian, or South African, or whichever of the many countries coming for the BRICS conference, all of them can work together. It is not only the leaders that are important, it's also the large number of companies, the large number of delegates who are coming there, and each of them needs to be trying to work out solutions with his or her counterpart on other sides, on other countries. And I look forward to that kind of friendly cooperation, that friendly kind of feeling, and most importantly, avoiding any kind of a big brother attitude by any one delegation about other delegations. There is no room in the world for big brother. As human beings, we are all equal. As I said, we are all horizontal. There is no vertical situation. And I think that is the, I mean, if I may say so, if you look at the traditional the doctrine of the Chinese Communist Party, that doctrine is also very clear that it's a horizontal situation between different people, and you cannot have a vertical situation. So I am hopeful about this BRICS becoming a kind of a landmark BRICS, and looking at it because we are looking at a world with AI, we are looking at a world with joblessness, we are looking at a world with a population explosion in some parts of the world and a population implosion in other parts of the world. We are looking at a very complex reality, and it wants to make sure the next generation does not suffer but does well because decisions we take in this particular generation of leaders. I am very hopeful about our leadership of different countries doing that, and I'm very hopeful about a successful conclusion to BRICS. And I would like to welcome everybody in BRICS. Indian people, 1.4 billion people, would like to welcome all the friends who are coming for BRICS. And I like that Chinese expression very much, la pangyo, old friends. And being old friends, the idea of being a friend is to be of mutual assistance. Again, I stress the word mutual assistance. And again, I go back to our Chinese saying, win-win. Forget zero sum. Make it win-win. And if we try hard enough, we will get enough win-win solutions. Thank you.
1: Thank you. Yeah, that's of course a very ideal scenario that we ought to envision for the future. But in the meantime, Mr. Zhou Bo, some say India and China are investing in the same institution while imagining different futures for the BRICS. Do you agree? Why or why not? And also, would you believe in this idea that New Delhi's signature policy of pursuing strategic autonomy could somehow end up preventing India from becoming too much or too deeply involved in BRICS cooperation? Why or why not?
2: Well, I think India and China basically have the same goals for this organization. That is, none of them wants this to become a anti-West club, because if they want, they could not succeed. Primarily because this should be more beneficial for them to focus on economic, integration and development of this organization. Looking against the bigger picture, actually China and India are all beneficiary of the existing international order. Russia doesn't necessarily think like India and China, because Russia believe it is a victim of the existing international order. And that is why President Putin would say, what is the use of the world without Russia? Sometimes India wants to strike a difference, and sometimes India wants to maintain a distance from China's position. I understand that, because China is too big, and India just want to become somehow strategically, autonomous. But look at our position toward the war in Ukraine. Basically, our position are very similar. So when Indian friends say, what different? I say, yes, what different? But this is the difference between two apples. It's not the difference between one apple and one pear.
1: So, Peter, finally, the last question goes to you. I guess by steering the India-China relationship in a positive trajectory, both Beijing and New Delhi currently hope to offer a model whereby countries do not necessarily need to resolve every strategic issue, strategic dispute, before they can cooperate on issues of common concern, common interests. So, how important is this model to BRICS at a time when the grouping has expanded into a grouping spanning Asia, Africa, the Middle East, and Latin America? And if this model can somehow become a wider consensus within the grouping, do you think it will have the potentials to reshape the global geopolitical balance?
3: Absolutely, I think. Well, this marks the 20th anniversary of BRICS. Only in recent years that ASEAN become part of it. Indonesia has become a full member. Malaysia, Vietnam, Thailand are waiting to become full member. So ASEAN is beginning to identify with BRICS. We see ASEAN BRICS is part of us. Let me give you an example of ASEAN, how we could live and cooperate in spite of the differences that we have. The South China Sea is absolutely a good example. Malaysia has got territorial disputes with China, but we are willing to set it aside for the common good. ASEAN as a whole are willing to set aside disputes that we cannot resolve so that we could focus on the broader good. And I think that spirit should emanate BRICS as well. And I'm sure it is emanating BRICS, that we have to, despite our differences, even ongoing conflicts, that focus on the bigger picture. And I think that should really apply to the global community as well, not only to ASEAN, to BRICS, but to the 21st century global community, a community of shared future for humankind, that despite the differences and the challenges unresolved, that we can still shape a common future for humankind.
1: Well, a big thank you to our panelists, Professor Madhav Das Nilopat from Manipal University in India, Zhou Bo from Tsinghua University's Center for International Security and Strategy, and Peter Chan joining us from Malaysia. That's all the time for this edition of World Today. I'm Ding Hening Beijing. Thank you so much for listening. Bye for now.

0: Hello, my name is Alessandro Golombievski Teixeira. I'm a professor of public policy and management at Tsinghua University in Beijing. I am a great listener of The World Today. In my opinion, The World Today is one of the best China radio programs. In The World Today, we can get the best news and analysis in what is happening now in the world. 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
1: Hello, I'm Yin Liang, Kramer Chair Professor of Economics at Willamette University. In a rapidly changing world, staying informed has never been more important. 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
4: 您现在收听的是中国国际广播电台。
5: Now the news. I'm Shane Bigham. The Chinese Foreign Ministry says China and India are making arrangements for a meeting between the leaders of the two countries during the upcoming 18th BRICS summit in New Delhi. A ministry spokesperson says this will mark the third straight year in which Chinese President Xi Jinping and Indian Prime Minister Narendra Modi meet following their meetings in Kazan and Tianjin. Spokesperson Mao Ning says China stands ready to work with India to follow the strategic guidance of the two leaders, strengthen communication, expand

0: cooperation and properly handle differences. She also says BRICS is the most important platform for solidarity and cooperation among emerging markets and developing countries.
1: China attaches great importance to and actively participates in BRICS cooperation. During this summit, President Xi Jinping will attend the meeting and deliver an important speech, have in-depth exchanges with leaders of various countries on major issues such as the current international situation, the development of the BRICS mechanism, and the deepening of practical cooperation, put forward important initiatives and propositions of China, and chart the course for the high-quality development of greater BRICS cooperation.
0: Iranian President Masoud Pezeshkian says the upcoming BRICS summit in India provides an opportunity to promote multilateralism. Pezeshkian made the remarks Friday before departing for New Delhi, where the summit is scheduled for Saturday and Sunday. He said the meeting offers a favorable opportunity to hold talks with leaders of major and influential countries and promote cooperation in trade, economy, and other areas. The fifth batch of Chinese emergency relief supplies has arrived in Nepal following last month's devastating mudslide. The supplies include diesel generators, medical protective masks, and DNA testing equipment and reagents. Fu Xinri has more from Kathmandu.
2: I am now standing at the landing field of Tribhuvan International Airport in Kathmandu, Nepal. The fifth batch of emergency aid cargo from China to Nepal has been delivered by a large transport aircraft from China's Air Force. According to the information provided, this cargo contains freezers, power generators, masks, DNA analysis equipment, along with many other supplies that covers the most urgent demands of Nepal and will provide guarantee for the subsequent work.
0: Russian presidential aide Vladimir Medinsky has rejected Japan's demand that Russia remove a monument in the city of Khabarovsk, commemorating victory over militarist Japan in World War II. Medinsky said Japan has no right to tell the victors of World War II what monuments to install on their own territory and urged Tokyo to remember the lessons of history. Serbian President Aleksandar Vučić says he'll resign on September 25th or 26th and campaign as an ordinary citizen for prime minister in snap parliamentary elections on October the 25th. Vučić says he'll step down after completing his official activities in the United States this month. He dissolved parliament on Wednesday and called for early elections. Vučić has served as president since 2017 and was re-elected in 2022. Yemen's Houthi group has reached the strategic island of Perim in the Bab el-Mandeb Strait, completing a push to take control of a waterway crucial to Saudi oil exports. Saudi Arabia, the world's largest oil exporter, has relied on the Red Sea route since the Iran conflict effectively closed the Strait of Hormuz. The Houthis launched a large-scale offensive against Yemeni government forces last week. Saudi Arabia hit back with airstrikes but has failed to stop the Houthis' rapid advance. Israel says its forces have destroyed Hezbollah tunnels at a key site in southern Lebanon. Israeli Prime Minister Benjamin Netanyahu and his defense minister say Israeli troops will stay in a security zone in the area to prevent Hezbollah from rebuilding its presence. California Governor Gavin Newsom has signed 13 bills to strengthen protections for children from online risks, particularly on social media and AI companion chatbots. The measures restrict addictive features for users under 16 and require platforms to verify user ages. Another law known as Adams Law requires AI companion chatbots to conduct child safety assessments, establish crisis protocols, and provide parental controls. China's opened their Asian Games men's basketball campaign with a 99-61 rout of Kazakhstan. Six Chinese players scored in double figures, with Peng Junglin and Yu Jiahao each scoring 17 points. And that's the news. I'm Shane Bigham.
3: Today, we're talking about the future of Sino-U.S. relations with analyst and CEO Cyrus Jansen.
4: Welcome to The Bridge, enlightening conversations on world cultures, life, and everything in between. 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If you like the show, don't forget to subscribe. We love The Bridge.
3: Oh, yeah. Oh, yeah. Hey everyone, I'm Jason Smith, originally from sunny California, now living in beautiful Beijing. Today's guest is Cyrus Jansen, a geopolitical analyst and CEO of Fast Forward Marketing, a social media and consulting company helping brands in North America connect in Asia. Welcome back to The Bridge to China, Cyrus Jansen.
5: Jason, thank you so much. Always a pleasure to be with you.
3: You know, I wanted to ask a question about Trump. He's scheduled to come to China in April. What do you think might come from a meeting between Trump and the officials in Beijing?
5: Yes, I think all eyes are on Donald Trump and Xi Jinping, as they will most likely be meeting in Beijing, very quickly, probably within the next month. And I think that we're going to see a lot of talk about trade that's going to be going on. I think that you're going to see some potential concessions from both sides, you know, maybe a potential deal. But Jason, I would have to say it is so difficult to judge, you know, what Donald Trump is going to do, because honestly, every single day that he wakes up, it's a new direction. It's a new change. You could see anything happening. So I think it's important. I mean, I'm always very much about pro-engagement. I'm pro-China, pro-USA, pro-engagement between the two of them. And I really want to see a better relationship between the two. But if we go back to last year with the tariff war, we know that China has tremendous leverage and that Trump is not able to bully China around like other nations around the world. So I definitely see Trump coming in a bit more humble and realizing that the United States economy depends on China and that he's going to want to potentially get some concessions. Something might be like, you know, more access to rare earth minerals. China would say we can do that in exchange for some lower tariffs on, you know, these products. Maybe they're going to talk about more soybean purchases, more agricultural. I think this is the nature of that visit that it's going to be, and hopefully just a chance to reestablish some good relations between the two nations, because the world has been anything but stable the first 2 months of 2026, but some stability between the two major superpowers would be a great thing for the world.
3: Oh, I agree with you. When I wonder about this situation, my real wonder is how many soybeans can China realistically buy from the United States? I think we need to find other products that America makes that China is interested in buying. But let's switch gears. Cyrus, you have been vocal about misconceptions in Western media about China. How do you think that these misconceptions are affecting the current state of Sino-US relations?
5: That's a great question, Jason. I think what we're seeing right now is we're seeing a lot of people really starting to open up and be much more accepting of China, much more positive towards China. And I would say predominantly under the age of 30, you know, Americans and North Americans under the age of 30, I think have a very dovish opinion of China, a much more open mindset when it comes to China. And really the key catalyst to that obviously started last year in early January when the Xiaohongshu, TikTok debacle happened. You know, there was actually TikTok went down for about 24 hours in the United States. And a lot of American users were very frustrated with that. And they said, you know what, why don't we go to a real Chinese platform like Xiaohongshu and get an insight into what's really happening in China? And it was an amazing thing when you had millions of Chinese connecting and talking with millions of Americans. And all of a sudden, these media perceptions that we've seen from China over the years. And this is really how Western media has presented China, right? China is always presented as an authoritarian place, is presented as a place with no freedom. And all of a sudden, I think a lot more people are starting to realize that Chinese people live a very normal life. Obviously, China has its own challenges that it's dealing with, like every other nation in the world. But there's a lot of positive things happening in China. And I think curiosity is probably the biggest word that we could use here. There's a lot of Americans that are very curious about China. We've seen this even on YouTube with a tremendous amount of travel vloggers going to China, wanting to see it, wanting to experiencing it. And I think it's a really great thing because, again, when the two nations are talking to each other, there's more cultural exchanges, more exchanges between people of both nations. It's going to be a net positive for the world.
3: I certainly hope so. I saw a video of Timothy Chalamet in China recently. I'm not sure if he's here now or was here a couple weeks ago, but that's just amazing when you have an A-list, you know, actor from Hollywood roaming around China having a good time. It's really good for both countries, in my opinion. In your recent posts, you've highlighted the U.S. criticisms, you know, Western media criticisms, but also political criticisms of China's economy, when the U.S. is clearly facing its own downgrades? Is the U.S. political class fearful of China's success, in your opinion? And how do you see this impacting trust between our nations?
5: Well, I think that's really been the story for the past, I would say, really 10 to 15 years. You know, when the United States actually allowed China to enter in, and really it was Bill Clinton in the late 90s that really, you know, took control of this and really said, you know, we need China in the World Trade Organization. We would like to see China rise economically. And there was actually, you can actually look this up on YouTube, there was an amazing clip from President Obama and then Vice President Joe Biden when they were actually in Beijing visiting Beijing, and they actually attended a local school there. And they had an amazing message that was so different than right now. And the message was, the world needs a rising China. You know, we want to see you prosper. And even Obama made a joke. He said, you know, the more money that you guys make, the more American products you could buy, you know, like an Apple iPhone. And, you know, guess what? When you're buying Apple iPhones, America's winning because it's going to help the American GDP. It's going to help one of our greatest companies. And so his message to these young children were, we want to be friends. We want to be allies. And that was about 2011. And, you know, we've certainly seen a dramatic shift from that. You know, we've certainly seen Donald Trump shift from that, saying that, hey, China's an adversary. China's our enemy. China is someone that we really need to compete with. But interesting enough, I don't think that China is really looking at the United States as far as we need to compete against you. It's more, we want to do business with you and we want to foster a better relationship. And so I think these are the things that we're seeing right now. And, you know, but the problem is that, you know, I think the issue here, Jason, is over the past few years, China has been growing so fast that it has become a major superpower on par and in some ways actually exceeded the United States. And I think that has been always very scary because for U.S. politicians, they always want to see the United States as number one in the world. But China is rising. And I think in this new multipolar world that we live in, there's many countries around the world that are simply saying, look, the world is too big. It's changed a lot. We want to do business with both the United States or China. And even in 2026, we've seen no fewer than six of America's closest allies actually travel to Beijing, including the United Kingdom and Canada, both going there, signing record trade deals and simply saying, we want to work with China for the future. So I think that's a little bit, you know, that's a direct correlation to what Donald Trump has been doing. But instead of focusing too much on Trump, I think, you know, let's focus on China and really understand that China is a major superpower. It's going to be here for the next, you know, the next 10 years, 50 years, 100 years. It's going to have a major impact on our world, our economy, and quite frankly, they're inventing the future tech that will influence every aspect of our lives.
3: I love that you bring up Apple because, you know, obviously China has its own brands, Honor, Huawei, Xiaomi, and others. But if you go to any Apple store in China, they're always packed. Sometimes there are lines, you know, around the block to get in. You know, Chinese people, my wife, a Chinese person, she loves Apple technology. She has a Mac. She also uses an iPhone as well. So, I mean, Chinese people love American products. But I want to switch to healthcare. You've shared stories about healthcare compared to the U.S. here in China. What I find fascinating is sometimes people in the United States, they need an MRI.
5: Right.
3: So actually booking a ticket to China, flying to China, getting an MRI, taking a week vacation and flying back might in many cases be cheaper than getting an MRI in the U.S. And certainly there's no wait lines. When I had to get an MRI, they were like, okay, go downstairs. And I had it right then in Wuhan. So there's also room for the private healthcare in China. Like Roberta Lipson, president of the American Chamber of Commerce, she owns and operates a series of hospitals that are private here in China. So is there something the U.S. could learn from China's example, in your opinion? Do you have experience getting treatment in China? And what could you tell us about that?
5: Yeah, absolutely. I mean, I think the biggest thing that I've taken away, and you know, again, Jason, for our viewers out there, I lived in China for over 10 years. I travel back multiple times a year. Every summer, we're based in China where we take our kids back and we, you know, live there full time. We maintain a residence in Guangzhou. So we're very deeply connected to China. We know it very well. And I think the amazing thing about the healthcare system, I think I can sum it up in really one key sentence about the United States, is that the United States does not have a healthcare system. it has a healthcare industry. And the healthcare industry is absolutely profit-driven. Profit is number one. There's a huge influence from insurance companies, from pharmaceutical companies. And the goal at the end of the day is not to get patients better. It's to try to maximize and make as much profit as possible. That is just absolute fact. Every single person knows it. And it is quite sad because I think it really reflects back on the United States society. Our society is one based on greed. You know, corporations want to make as much money as possible. And if we actually go to China, we see the complete opposite. Healthcare is seen as something that is a benefit to society.

0: capacity. They're going to keep healthcare rates very low. The government is going to support it. And it's a huge benefit because, again, like you said, you could literally, you and I could walk in tomorrow to a Chinese hospital, simply request an MRI. You know, we don't even need a doctor's note. We could just simply say, hey, I'd like to get an MRI on my knee, which is exactly what I did. I was playing a lot of basketball. My knee was really hurting me. And I said, you know what? I'd like to just get an MRI, just see what my knee is doing and, you know, see if I've injured it because it just doesn't feel right. And I was able to just walk into the hospital, get an MRI for, I'm going to say, maybe $150, something around that price point. It was very, very cheap, very affordable. It was using actually General Electric equipment. So it's GE equipment, you know, state of the art, super clean, fast, efficient. I would say door to door. I was probably out of there within 90 minutes. And it was an incredible experience in order to get those results and then just be able to pay out of pocket. So, I mean, this is my out of pocket expense. I didn't even have insurance in China at the time because why would you? I mean, if you need an MRI for $200, you know, that's a fee that you could justify. But yes, I mean, in the United States, it could be anywhere from $5,000, $6,000, $7,000, $8,000 for an MRI. So if you start looking at the cost of a plane ticket to China, roughly $1,000, have a holiday, like you said, cost of living in China is much cheaper. You could actually get an MRI, have a holiday, and spend a week in China, flying from the United States and actually save money, which is just absolutely wild.
1: And my wife last year, she had pneumonia, winter of 2024 to 25, and she had to live in the hospital. And it was really strange because she was admitted to the emergency room. The emergency room has its own beds. And she stayed in the emergency room bed for a week. I think we paid $100 or $200 total for the entire treatment, all the medicine, the entire stay. If you stayed in an American hospital for a week, I mean, I'm just guessing it would definitely be more than $10,000.
0: It would be more than $100,000, Jason. You would be looking at a six-figure bill for sure because, I mean, the medication alone is just thousands and thousands of dollars, sometimes multiple five figures. And it's just ridiculous, the markup. And again, it goes back to that, what I said earlier is that it's an industry. So for example, the hospitals bill you an extremely high amount because they know that the insurance companies are going to come back. They're going to fight it. So it's almost like you have to barter. Right? We're going to charge you $10,000 for that medication, Jason, because that's what it costs. None of us believe that it costs $10,000, but they're going to bill you that because they know that the insurance company is going to come out and say, hey, wait a second, it doesn't cost $10,000. We'll give you $2,000. And they'll come back and say, well, how about we settle for $7,000? They go, no, how about $5,000? Okay, let's do $5,500. And that's the kind of system that you see is you almost see this barter where the hospitals have to quote high, knowing that the insurance companies are going to come back and barter with them. Eventually, they settle in the middle. But again, the prices are just astronomical. I think of ambulance, right? If you were to get sick and be in an ambulance and had to take it, that's like $20,000 right there, you know, to take an ambulance ride. It's just extremely expensive. So, and again, I think it's worth noting for our viewers, the number one cause of bankruptcy in the United States is medical debt. And if you see, you can look at the numbers that I've just quoted, it's very easy to understand, you know, if you are in a major car accident, you're in a, you know, your health is compromised, you're in a very difficult spot, you know, you need an ambulance ride, you need, you know, multiple weeks in the hospital, you need surgeries, easily run up a multiple six-figure bill without even trying. And in many cases, that would even approach $1 million. And I actually had some personal experience with this with my own mother, who had fallen ill. She was in the hospital for, I'm going to say about 12 days, receiving treatment. She had good care, but at the end of the day, it was over $1 million, Jason, was the bill. Now, thankfully for her, she was an elderly, so she has Medicare, which does cover that. And then she does have supplemental insurance that she does pay out of pocket. She still was out about maybe $4,000 or $5,000, you know, that she had to cover her deductible. So it's still quite a big expense, but obviously the bill was $1 million. So, you know, paying $5,000 is not too bad. But again, imagine if you didn't have insurance, you know, what would you do? That's where you declare bankruptcy. And that's, it could literally ruin your entire life just by having a medical episode in the United States. Oh yeah.
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1: You know, it's stories like this that really set home for me what we're really out to accomplish. It's not that, you know, U.S. bad, because I know that you're a patriotic American. You mention it every time we talk. But the reality is there are a lot of things that China does that the United States could learn from. Maybe the U.S. should not be replicating China's medical industry the way that it exists,

0: the system that exists. However, there are certainly lessons there.
1: Yes.
0: For the United States, because China is delivering excellent healthcare to 1.4 billion people, and it's doing it at prices that the people can afford. And there's still a private system that exists on top of that. So I think really the point I want to drive home for people who are listening is that America has things that it can learn from China in much the same way that China spent decades learning from the United States. There was a learning curve in China for decades, starting in the 1970s and 80s, 90s,
1: right,
0: in which China was saying, well, what is the U.S. doing? What can we do? And how can we learn from that? And they were implementing the best cases of those lessons as they applied in China. And now we need to turn around as Americans and say, well, you know, things are not all, you know, just flowers and candy here in the United States. And there are lessons for us in China's model. What kind of lessons do you think that the U.S. should be learning from China?
1: Well, I think it actually even goes down to the government. I mean, I'm going to come out with a bold statement here, but I think China's government is run extremely efficiently, much better than the United States. And the biggest thing there that we see here, Jason, and what I would like to see implemented, you know, when you ask specifically what lesson can the United States learn, how about a system based on meritocracy, where you actually, the only way to advance yourself in a political system is to actually accomplish things. And I mean, we look at that with Xi Jinping at the top. I mean, he was the son of a very prominent, you know, government official in China. And, you know, Xi Jinping was actually sent to the fields back in the day as a young teenager. You know, he was sent to work in the fields. He had to start at the bottom and work his way up at the top. If you actually look at what Xi Jinping has done in his career, he was able to advance because every single level that he was at, he was able to advance and improve himself. And so this idea that, you know, for example, we often hear that, you know, China's president's a dictator. He rules with an iron fist. You know, it's one man that just controls everything. It isn't. It's much more complex than that, because every province has their own governments. There's a lot of local laws, local government officials that are doing different things in different provinces. Yes, there's a national leader and there's some direction coming from Beijing, without a doubt. But what's interesting is even within the structure of China's government, there's a lot of freedom and autonomy for different provinces and different leaders to do different things. And that's something that most Americans don't understand. But again, I mean, we look at our current president in the United States, Donald Trump, and he does not have a tremendous amount of political experience. Even if you go back to other presidents, you know, Barack Obama, based on his political experience, he would have not been even qualified to manage, a large city in China. Because again, you got to start at the rural level. You start in a village, you do that good, you then move on to a bigger city. You know, eventually you could potentially be the, you know, the head chief of staff, if you will, for a major city like Beijing or Shanghai. But no one's getting there until you've proven yourself and you've had those tangible results. I would love to see that. I see a lot of U.S. politicians that, quite frankly, their resumes are terrible. They've done nothing. They've never been in the public sector. They've never worked a job. They've just been in politics their whole life. And so it's very hard for them to really, what have you actually done? What have you actually accomplished in your life other than just being a career politician that just gets a lot of donor money and runs of political campaigns and then enriches himself? So I think that system, I will just come out and say very, you know, aggressively here, I think that China's government is much more efficient and much more effective than our own United States government. And I would like to see them embrace some of those principles.
0: Well, certainly there's a lot of work for the voters in the United States in order to fix the system. You know, I want to talk about trade because you advise a lot of companies with the U.S. trade deficit widening despite the recently overturned tariffs. What do you think can be done to bring U.S. producers closer to Chinese markets?
1: Well, I think right now what we've seen, Jason, is a very big shift in the Chinese consumer, where a lot of Chinese consumers are very proud to buy made in China. Again, this is very similar. This is very prevalent with a lot of the youth. Like you said, a lot of people in China do like American products. You have things like Apple, that, like you mentioned, it is a very successful business. It has an amazing, robust business in China. But more simple things, I think, for example, if we look at Starbucks, Starbucks for many years profited tremendously in China. However, a lot of Chinese consumers started saying, you know what? We don't need to buy a $6, $7 latte. We have a lot of Chinese brands that are doing amazing coffee houses. And if you're a coffee drinker, China is one of the fastest growing coffee regions in the world. I'm a huge coffee guy. Love it. Have 2 cups a day. But I love being in China because the local roasters, rotisseries and the, you know, roast houses and coffee shops, they're amazing. And so I think you're starting to see a little bit of a shift in demand, you know, even with the Chinese consumer, because they're realizing, hey, we can get good quality products that are made in China and we're patriotic. You know, we love our country. We want to support our country. So I think that from the United States, they're always going to be, popular to an extent. And you have to remember that China is the most lucrative consumer market in the world. 1.4 billion people, a very rising middle class of anywhere from 700 to 800 million people that have been lifted into the middle class. They have disposable income. They have some level of disposable income that they can spend. And so again, they're looking for that value there. And so I think if you're providing a good product with good value, you're going to be able to export that around the world.
0: You know, one thing I've noticed as a consumer here in China is that we recently joined Sam's Club, which I believe is American. I could be mistaken, but it's like Costco. It's one of these gigantic superstores. You go in and you buy, you know, pallets of food and goods. And there are a lot of goods, not just from the United States, but from Europe and countries around the world. But, you know, there is definitely still room for Chinese products to grow as well inside of systems like this. You mentioned coffee. In Sam's Club, I tried to buy the coffee there. It said dark roast. I got it home. It was clearly a medium roast, which is way too much caffeine for me.
1: Okay.
0: So I now source my coffee from Yunnan, which is where they grow coffee here in China. Right. I say, I want it dark roast, exactly the roasting specifications. And they ship me huge bags of coffee for half the price that you would buy from a Starbucks or a Sam's Club. So, I mean, there's a lot of competition going on here where American products can be successful if they are made for Chinese palates, because Chinese people actually like medium roast, which is why that's all you can really get at Sam's Club in China, because Chinese people want medium roast. They want all the caffeine. So, I mean, you have the opportunity to sell American products. I use Gillette, you know, I'm not sure if it's made in China or US, but it's a US company. A lot of Johnson & Johnson products on the shelves in US, in Chinese grocery stores, Walmart and so forth. You walk into a Chinese grocery store and you see a plethora of products that are both Chinese, but also Western. So I would like to see, you know, if Donald Trump or other business magnates in the United States want to see more US products on Chinese shelves, they need to be competitive. And Chinese companies are hyper competitive.
1: Right.
0: What do you tell your clients about cracking into the Chinese market?
1: I think what's really important for any brand that wants to go to China is that you have to realize that China is more like a continent than a country. And so I say it's very different because, you know, what's popular in Beijing might not apply to Shanghai, might not apply to Guangzhou, certainly might not apply to Chongqing out of the West. So you have a huge consumer base. And I think that's where people say, look, if I had a product that I could sell for $1 and I sold everybody in China that product, you know, I could make $1 billion, right? You know, because there's just so many people there. But it's not that simple, right? You need to make sure that you have to really have a creative marketing strategy. You certainly need to understand the culture. Something as simple as a good Chinese name, right? You know, every product that goes to China, has a Chinese name. And so, you know, something that's very appealing, you know, for Chinese consumers. I think a very successful one is you saw the Adidas. You know, that's obviously a German product, not American, but they were able to come and make these, amazing jackets that was almost like the traditional Chinese jacket that were, you know, had the nice Adidas logo. And it was beautiful. And I mean, it was super successful. I mean, it was actually like the hottest product, you know, around Chinese New Year this year. And my wife actually went back to China and picked up a couple of those for the kids. And they were super popular. There was another marketing campaign where they had embraced pandas and they started coming up with specific designs for the Chinese market. This is all very good, a very good strategy. So I think it's we like to just say, hey, there's China, 1.4 billion people. We have to remember there's 56 different, ethnicities, in China. There's a tremendous amount of different cultures here, different languages. There's over 300 different dialects. So a lot of people say, hey, these people are speaking Chinese. Well, what language are they speaking in China? There's over 300 dialects. It's incredibly diverse. So again, it's really trying to understand that local market and what local consumers want, and just realizing that every city is a little bit different.
2: Oh, yeah. listening to The Bridge.
0: In terms of green energy, because, you know, I want to save the planet. I would be nice if their planet was still here. Human life. Well, I guess the planet's still going to be here. I would like it if humans were still living on the planet in 100 years.
1: Right.
0: How, in your opinion, can you?

0: US and China collaborate on green energy to mutual benefit, you know, for the US market as well and US companies as well. How can we work together?
1: Well, I think the simple one is you look at the benefits that China's green revolution have actually brought to the people. I mean, a big one, Jason, you've been in China a long time. I mean, you have noticed and experienced this firsthand is the reduction in smog. Pollution is nowhere near what it was when I first went in 2007 to China. And a lot of that is, you know, half the cars on the road are electric vehicles. So you're not going to have that huge exhaust coming from the automobiles. I think when you start looking at a very big topic here would be the future of AI. You know, who is going to win this AI race? Is it going to be China? Is it going to be America? But a big part of that comes down to electricity generation. Jason, the grid in America has been stagnant for 30 years. There's almost no growth in electricity production in the United States. Meanwhile, in China, China has absolutely expanded its electricity production. It's producing a tremendous amount of energy. So when we start looking at the data centers and developing AI, which obviously is going to be a big part of our world, it actually comes down to electricity. It's not about who has the best microchips, who has the best engineers. You can always hire the best engineers, right? You can always buy microchips. So the key thing is actually electricity, because you can't fake that, right? You either have it or you don't. And so I think, you know, with China's incredible investments, this is going to pay off a big time in the future for them.
0: Yeah, I've been looking at that too. U.S. energy production is basically flatlined while China's is going into the stratosphere. And a lot of China's new additions in energy are solar and wind and so forth. And I mean, America has the ability to produce those technologies. I mean, even Tesla once, I think, what was it, 5 years ago, they wanted to put the tiles on everyone's house, but Tesla wanted to own them so they could produce energy. There are a lot of really good ideas out there. In my opinion, it seems like big oil is holding, policy back. They just want to keep fracking and keep digging for oil and like sticking in this old technology. Do you think that solar and new energies are the way forward? And what kind of energy do you think the United States should be developing?
1: Well, interesting enough, we go back, to about 2008, 2009. At that time, the state of Michigan was actually the leader in solar panel development, believe it or not. And the state of Michigan, I think they had at one point almost like a 50, 60% market share of solar panels produced. That's almost been reduced to next to nothing. I mean, certainly less than 1% because 90% of the solar wafers now are produced in China. So again, you know, you see, China being able to revolutionize an industry, but it goes without saying, Jason, I mean, absolutely. I mean, I can't believe that people still today in 2026 would be against new energy. I think there's so much tangible proof that it's a huge benefit. I'm a huge fan of nuclear energy. If you actually look at Germany, that's probably one of the greatest mistakes ever made for any country, was Germany had at one point a very high amount of nuclear reactors. They were developing an incredible amount of clean nuclear energy, and they've abandoned them all. And what we're seeing right now in the geopolitical scheme, you know, Germany is paying a tremendous amount for electricity and for energy to power their economy. And it's something that could have been avoided if they would have made those right investments, 10, 15, 20 years ago. And again, partnering with China. Why wouldn't you? If 90% of the solar panels are in China, embrace that and install that, install solar panels. I mean, we drive electric vehicles, here in the United States. My wife and I both have a Tesla. And it's funny because, again, you see, like you mentioned, this love for oil and the message from the Trump administration is drill, baby, drill. Let's keep drilling as much as we can. And that's a little bit where the United States is pigeonholed, because it really depends on the mood of the administration. Donald Trump is not a clean energy guy. He's not a green energy guy. He's all about oil. And, we've seen that as well. I mean, there's been a huge, geopolitical wars and conquests, this year. And the primary reason is for oil. That's the whole reason that this is happening. But yes, I think embracing more renewable energy is a huge win for the world.
0: Well, I wanted to ask you a little bit about the U.S. perceptions of the U.S. in the international arena, in light of recent polls showing that many in the world view the U.S. as a greater global threat than China. How might this perception shift if the U.S. pivots towards joint ventures with China?
1: You know, honestly, Jason, I like that you mentioned earlier that you and I are both U.S. citizens. I consider us both very patriotic. And I think that Donald Trump over the past 12 months has done one of the worst jobs in, as far as advancing America's reputation on the global stage. I think if you look at the vast majority of countries, most importantly, our closest allies, they now have a much more negative perception of the United States. Now, we can start with Canada, our great neighbor to the north. My wife is actually Canadian, and our children were born in Canada, so they've maintained U.S. and Canadian citizenship. And what I find is very frustrating, also very sad, is the fact that Donald Trump would not value those relationships with our close allies. There was an interesting poll. I can try to find you the link, but where it basically talks about the perception of countries around the world towards America. And in Europe, every single country, and this is not a, I mean, it's swept the board, you know, perfect score, 100%. Every single country in Europe now has a much more negative perception of the United States than a year ago. And you start looking at what Donald Trump has been doing and the conquests around the world, the wars, the instability. Honestly, it makes sense. I can understand why that many European countries have a less favorable opinion of the United States.
0: You know, you've also criticized exaggerated fears about China and U.S. politics, like claims about ending ice hockey in Canada. How can we foster more realistic dialogues?
1: It's a great question. I mean, I think that, unfortunately, the president of the United States does not understand a lot of the things that he talks about. Like I mentioned maybe earlier, is the fact that he wakes up today and he feels this. Tomorrow, he might wake up and feel an entirely different thing. So you're really ruling the entire country based on how somebody feels. And that's exactly what he alluded to with Iran. This new conflict. He said, I had a feeling that they potentially could attack us, so I decided to strike first. And so, are we basing our foreign policy now off of feelings, or are we basing it off of tangible data? And obviously, the answer to that is very simple. It's the former, not the latter, unfortunately. And it is based on feelings. And I think for Donald Trump, he really needs to understand just what he has done to the United States' reputation on the global stage. And it has decreased significantly. It's an unfortunate thing, but this is where we are.
0: Okay, what about, you know, we've talked about people-to-people exchanges a lot in former discussions and interviews. How do you envision the role of youth in China and America in shaping positive bilateral relations between our two countries?
1: Well, this is the encouraging thing. And what I've mentioned several times already is consumers under the age of 30, or even U.S. citizens under the age of 30, they have a much more dovish opinion of China, and they're much more open to learning about that. I think our older generation, those above 65, 70 years old, you're not going to really be able to change their viewpoint, right? Once you get older, you're stuck in your ways, you're a bit stubborn. And so, you know, the encouraging thing for that is that generation is, you know, obviously phasing out because of the time on the earth. You know, they're getting older, you know, many of them are passing. And so I think that you're going to start to see this shift over time, is just more people being more optimistic about China. And again, I can speak from personal experience. I'm based in Las Vegas for most of the year. And what's incredible here, Jason, is when I connect with businessmen or people that have traveled the world, they're very open to China. I've had no experience here where personal people have talked to me and said, China's our enemy, China's the issue. It's just the U.S. politicians that say that, and they have ulterior motives. And so I think that's the thing that has really been proven. And I think this is why YouTubers are really on the rise right now, because at the end of the day, people trust citizen journalism. You know, it's much more powerful for me to go to Shanghai, walk around the city, and actually show you China through my eyes and just show you, look, hey, I'm an American. I love the United States. But I guess what? I'm here in Shanghai. I'm going to show you guys what it's really like. And again, this is where a lot of these perceptions and a lot of these stereotypes are destroyed, because they're starting to see the truth about China.
0: You know, it does seem, because perhaps you've been to China, that you have a great deal of optimism about the possibility of better relations between our two countries. So in your opinion, how has living and traveling in China shaped your optimism on the potential for improved Sino-US relations?
1: Well, I think that, you know, traveling through China, you realize that China's living in the future. It's a much more advanced society, everything from public transportation to technology to robotics. China is leaps and bounds ahead of the United States. It's not even close. And so I think when you start to travel through China and you start to realize, again, like I mentioned earlier, is that many Chinese people live just a normal life. I mean, they're no different than you and I. You know, you want to spend time with your significant other. If you have children, you want them to be raised and hopefully do better than you were able to do. And so I think when we start connecting with those people to people,

0: you think that we are in a more stable period for business persons in China and the United States who want to cooperate?
1: Absolutely. We're definitely in a much better position right now. And I think that because given the entire global chaos right now with obviously we still have the Russia-Ukraine conflict going on. We still have, obviously the United States launched a military operation against Venezuela. We have launched another military operation against Iran. We have threatened Cuba, Colombia. We've even threatened Canada to, potentially take them over as well, which is very disrespectful to Canadians. But you can see kind of these crazy stories that have happened in 2026. And because of that, the focus is on those stories. I think there's a great opportunity for the United States and China to actually be stable right now. I think we're actually entering a very stable time for U.S.-China relations. And that's going to culminate when Donald Trump actually personally flies to Beijing to meet with Xi Jinping and discuss these two governments.
0: Yeah, I'm certainly excited about the possibility of some kind of normalization between our two countries as an American who lives in China. You've also shared stories about China's efficiency. You know, we've talked multiple times about how China, in a period of just about a decade plus, was able to build a national high-speed rail infrastructure unrivaled in the world, 50,000 kilometers of high-speed rail, and also maintained its old rail system at the same time. In your opinion, how can the U.S. adopt a similar strategy without losing its identity or becoming Chinese? Obviously, the U.S. wants to do it its own way. But a lot of people say in the United States, say red tape gets in the way. Like whatever people think of Elon Musk, SpaceX is potentially one of the most powerful companies coming up in the United States. However, SpaceX can't do launches sometimes because different U.S. entities want to interfere with their ability to maintain their schedule. What can the U.S. do to cut the red tape, in your opinion?
1: It's going to be very hard, in my opinion. I don't think that there's really much you can do because that's just how our government works. Again, you have a very fractured government, right? Our government is essentially split 50-50 down the middle. So, unfortunately, with this two-party state, the Republicans spend their time trying to figure out how to sabotage the Democrats. And the Democrats, at the same standpoint, to a lesser extent, I would say, but still do it. And they try to, essentially block each other. And so it's very hard to figure something out. Like, Jason, you and I, we want to build a bridge in this city in America to connect, to improve quality of life, to improve traffic, whatever it is, whatever the reason for that bridge is, it's much harder to get that done in the United States because of the bureaucracy, because of the red tape. Sometimes, that project does get done, but sometimes it has a, 5, 10, 15 year delay because of the bureaucracy and the red tape involved and the fact that you have politicians that instead of acting in the interest of the people that elected them, they are actually more concerned with their own personal gains. And I think that's a big issue there. Oh, yeah.
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0: In terms of your own speech, you mentioned when you talk to regular people that they're not like government officials or media. As a loyal American who's someone who constantly reminds his viewers on X and other platforms of that, how do you find space to be critical of the U.S. approach to its dialogue with China or its dialogue with Canada and other nations?
1: I think I alluded to this earlier, but I think Donald Trump over the past 12 months has really ruined the United States' reputation in many ways. It's going to take us a long time to really recover. It could recover fast if we get a new, presidential candidate there and in 2028, someone that's a little bit more savvy and someone that really understands things. I think if you look at Donald Trump right now, it's anything but that. It's been very unstable, very erratic. And even when you look at these military conquests in, Venezuela and now Iran, even today, at the day we're recording this, Donald Trump is trying to declare a victory in Iran. He's kind of shifting the goals. We didn't really accomplish anything there. But yet, he wants to declare that this is some amazing victory for the United States, when in fact, it's just created more instability in the Middle East. That's all it's done.
0: Absolutely. I mean, I completely agree with you about what's going on in the Middle East as well. The United States should be making friends. Pete Hegseth kept saying, oh, if you threaten Americans anywhere in the world, we're going to kill you. Well, I mean, in my opinion, the only reason Americans are unsafe is because Pete Hegseth and Donald Trump are invading countries around the world. That makes me feel unsafe.
1: 100%.

0: Yeah,
1: absolutely. I mean, that's the key thing. I mean, it's become for U.S. citizens abroad, it's become a little bit of a concern because we realize that, you know, for many of us, we don't hold those views of our government back home. But the way that Donald Trump goes about his business, it is very dangerous. I mean, you know, we've walked very close to a start of a major, major conflict. Of course, the Middle East is a major conflict right now, but it could have turned global. It could have turned into a catastrophe for the entire world. And that's just based on, you know, dialogue and just not having enough information from Trump.
0: You know, you're an expert on Sino-US business deals, and you attend Canton Fair, but also the fair in Las Vegas, where people from around the world, including Chinese entrepreneurs, come. If you had to start over, you were a young person, 18, 19, 20 years old, you were American and you were interested in doing business in China. Give us one or two business ideas of how a young American could get their foot in the door and start a business.
1: Yeah, I mean, the one good thing that's really good about America is that it's very easy to start a business, right? You could register an LLC in your local state. You could basically incorporate for a couple $100s and you could have a legitimate business. I mean, if I was young, 18, 19 years old, I would be looking at what products that I could make to improve, you know, what problems could I solve, and then be looking to get to China and find a manufacturer, find a factory that could help me do that. And then I would probably, if I was 18 or 19 years old, my advice would be to certainly go to China and learn the Chinese language. That would be a major, major skill set that would just reap tremendous benefits for decades to come.
0: What about people who Amazon? I'm not sure what your thoughts are on Amazon. Some people have very political thoughts about Amazon. Right. What about setting up a company to import products through Amazon and sell them in the United States or other companies like Amazon? Do you think that there's still a market there for young people with good ideas?
1: Absolutely. Absolutely, there is. I mean, there's no better answer to that question than absolutely. I mean, and the world's your oyster. You guys can do anything you want to do. If you find a good product, if you want to develop a good product, the market is always there.
0: What personal stories have convinced you that cooperation is not only possible, but essential between our two countries?
1: I think the biggest thing here, Jason, is just simply going to China and actually visiting it. I mean, every time I'm walking down a street with a camera, making a vlog for my YouTube channel, I have loads of Chinese come up to try to talk to me. Not many of them know who I am exactly, but they just want, they have this curiosity. They want to be part of the video. They want to understand what you're doing. They want to talk with you. They want to see that. And so again, I think it always comes down to people-to-people diplomacy. I have yet to meet a person that's gone to China from the West and not walked away from it with a completely different perspective. And basically the same thought is always, wow, our media does not tell us this. But again, that's your job to be an informed citizen and to go abroad and to explore. And so again, I think going to China would be huge for many, many people.
0: You know, I had a private message on Twitter yesterday from a friend, an online friend from New Zealand who was flying into Wuhan. And he said that he was on the plane sitting next to a Chinese gentleman. They got to talking. The Chinese guy said, "Hey, this is my home. I live in Dongbei. You know, this is Northeast China for those who don't know." Right. He said, "If you're ever in that part of China, come to my home. We'll make dinner for you. We'll go out on the town together." And the gentleman pointed out the fact that if you were in the reverse situation, if you were flying into the United States or into Australia or whatever, and someone sat next to you on the plane and they were Australian, they would probably not just say, "Hey, why don't you come to my home," to someone that they randomly met on the airplane. And so he was pointing out the fact that Chinese people are unexpectedly, you know, just, they want to be your friend. What is your experience in China been?
1: Oh, I mean, it's very similar to that. I mean, you know, I remember being my first Chinese New Year was 2007. I had moved to China in January 2007, and then early February was Chinese New Year. So I'm 4 or 5 weeks into my China journey. I jump on a train and I head over to Suzhou and Nanjing. And at that time, I had been in China for about a month. I didn't speak any Chinese. I was still learning. I mean, it was an exciting time of my life because you're on this great adventure. But yes, similar thing. You know, I was in Suzhou and I was getting lost. I asked somebody for help, found somebody that spoke English for me. And that was exactly the same thing. "Hey, if you're first time to Suzhou, come to my house, come meet my family." You know, there's an amazing pride that Chinese people have. And I was watching an incredible YouTube video about a behind the scenes of a drone show in Chongqing. And the drone show featured 10,000 drones. And this particular YouTube video went behind the scenes. It showed you how those drones were set up. It did an interview with the director of the

0: program, was going to get ready to do this big show with drones. But, you know, the crew came in at, you know, the crack of dawn. They were there early. They had to set up all day. You can imagine how difficult it is to unpack and prepare 10,000 drones in one single location. But there was a tremendous amount of pride in this manager's voice. He just said, look, we're very proud of the work that we do. We do it for the country. We're happy. It's, you know, he took great pride in his job and being able to do that job because it's advancing the country. And that's where I think China really excels a lot is kind of a little bit this socialism aspect. And again, you have to be careful with that word because socialism is a trigger word in the United States. But at the end of the day, it's that philosophy or that belief that, you know, we need to improve our society because we all benefit from an improved society. So every individual go out and do the best you can to contribute to society.
1: You know, I know that you've traveled extensively in China. You come back now every single summer and you've also lived here for more, about a decade or a decade plus. Where haven't you been in China that you wish you have had been?
0: Oh, there's so many beautiful national parks that are incredible, right? You know, that are really incredible. And honestly, I would say for me, I would just like to get off the beaten path as much as possible whenever I go back to China. I mean, I used to live in Shanghai. I was working there. So, I mean, Shanghai is a beautiful city, metropolitan. I would put Shanghai, the quality of life there, and certainly the city itself, I would stack it against any other city in the world. And I think that it could be competitive. And that's always fun to visit the big tier one cities. But I love to get outside the beaten path, go to the nature parks, go to the small 5-6 tier cities, really kind of see a little bit more of an authentic rural China that you're going to really walk away with some great perspective.
1: What about your kids? What kind of things when they go to China, because they're now moving between these two, the two probably the largest economies in the world. When they're in China, what do they not like? What do they like? What do they point out that you missed?
0: Honestly, my kids love China. They absolutely love it. They love the life there. I mean, you know, one of the things that we do, we always make one trip to a 24-hour spa when we go to China. These are very popular for our viewers out there that aren't familiar. This is basically like a place that you can go for 24 hours. It's kind of a huge spa. You can imagine swimming pools to swim in, hot tubs, saunas, and then you have a great opportunity to, you know, get a bed there and just kind of stay 24 hours in this spa. It's maybe a little bit, you know, bizarre concept for some of our Western listeners, but it's very popular in China. And, you know, the one that we go to is super kid friendly. Everybody is wearing pajamas. So, you know, for example, when you go to dinner time, it's 7 o'clock at night, you have a beautiful buffet, lobster tail, you have crab, you have, you know, beautiful steak, you have unlimited drinks. And so we bring our kids there. You know, they have kids pajamas. You know, I take my boys to the men's side. My wife takes our daughter to the girl's side. We all convene, you know, at a time, let's say 6 o'clock at night for some dinner at the place. And then we get a private room with 5 beds and we're watching TV, reclining in chairs. And that experience is so 5-star. I mean, it's an amazing 5-star experience that you're going to be able to accomplish for, you know, a fifth or maybe 1/6, maybe even 1/10 of the cost that would cost you in the United States.
1: You know, what's really amazing about those places, because my wife loves those places as well, is they tend to be about the cost of a hotel anyway.
0: Exactly.
1: So why not just go stay at a place where you can, you know, get a massage and there's, you know, all this amazing food and like there's places to hang out. They have video game centers and they have a gym and it's actually an amazing place. And they have them in every major city all over China. We actually leave Beijing to go to one in Tianjin because this one is so exceptional. But yeah,
0: nice.
1: Those places are absolutely phenomenal.
0: Yeah, that's it.
1: Finally, Cyrus. Yeah, go ahead.
0: No, that's exactly right. And I think, you know, my kids are adventurous eaters. They love eating the Chinese food. We go for hot pot. We go for, you know, we're getting skewers on the side of the street when we were going to famous national parks and, you know, monuments. And I think they just really enjoy traveling. And so it's been a huge blessing. And one of my most favorite activities to do with the kids is to bring my children back to China, which is, of course, where I met their mother and where I began my career. And I had so many great experiences in China over the years. So it's very fun to see China from a new set of eyes and to see my three children really explore that and embrace it.
1: Well, last question on this topic. Are they learning Chinese?
0: Absolutely. Yeah, they're in Chinese school here in the United States.
1: Oh, wow. They're in a Chinese school. So they're learning English alongside Chinese.
0: Actually, this is like a weekend school. So it's basically like a tutoring thing. And so we, you know, they go on the weekends and actually get Chinese lessons and, you know, are learning in a group with other young students. But we want them to really be proud of their heritage. Obviously, they're half Chinese, they're half Caucasian. And I really want them to embrace that side of their culture and just know that similar to their father, who I would say embraces both countries and really wants to be a great representative of both countries and seek win-win relationships. I think they really understand, you know, the importance of embracing your culture, because that's the future of our world, is multiculturalism.
1: I love that. I love that you said that. Okay, last question. What is your most optimistic vision for Sino-US relations over the next decade if the US embraces cooperation over confrontation?
0: Absolutely. Well, I think that you're going to see, you know, at one point, you are going to see Chinese electric vehicles enter into the United States market. I think it's a matter of if. I think it's a matter of when, not if. And I think that's really important because, again, you can have an amazing vehicle for a substantially cheaper price. I would love to see, in my perfect world, I would love to see, you know, companies like BYD and Xiaomi actually build factories here in the United States and actually enter this market and say, look, okay, this is our cost prices. You know, our selling price on this electric vehicle might be $10,000. That price point is not feasible in the United States because it would cannibalize a lot of other auto companies, which obviously is an important industry in the United States. But why not have General Motors link up with BYD, create a factory together? You know, maybe that price point is $30,000 instead of $10,000 because, you know, it is going to be a significantly more costly hiring these workers building in the United States. But it would be an amazing win-win partnership that could really benefit millions of American citizens.
1: Well, thank you so much for your time. I love your answers. Today's guest is Cyrus Jansen. Thank you so much for your time. If you're interested in his work or you want to do business with his company, you can find him at Fast Forward Marketing. Where's the best place to find you, Cyrus?
0: The best place to find me is actually on my social media. So the most active I am is on YouTube and X. If you follow me on both of those platforms, just type in Cyrus Jansen. You'll be able to find me pretty quickly. Both on YouTube and X are the main platforms. And then, you know, just connect with me there, you know, and or, you know, or send me an email. And it's, you know, it's super, super, super fun.
1: Thank you for your time, Cyrus.
0: Absolutely. Jason, thank you so much. It's always a pleasure to chat with you and honored to be back as a guest once again.

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3: Now the news. I'm Wen Jie. The BRICS Business Forum in New Delhi has discussed topics such as strengthening supply chain resilience, trade in services, and the digital economy. India's External Affairs Minister noted that supply chain connectivity and trade facilitation have become crucial, highlighting digital public infrastructure, artificial intelligence, fintech, and advanced manufacturing as major opportunities.The host country's commerce minister underlined the need for member and partner countries to build deeper, more resilient, and balanced trade partnerships. Russia's Minister of Economic Development, Maxim Reshetnikov, said the community stands for concrete steps to foster resilient supply chains, accelerate green and digital transitions, and unlock the vast potential of their markets.The Chinese Foreign Ministry says China and India are making arrangements for a meeting between the leaders of the two countries during the BRICS summit in New Delhi. A ministry spokesperson says this will mark the third straight year in which Chinese President Xi Jinping and Indian Prime Minister Narendra Modi meet, following their meetings in Kazan and Tianjin. Spokesperson Mao Ning says China stands ready to work with India to follow the strategic guidance of the two leaders, strengthen communication,expand cooperation, and properly handle differences. She also says BRICS is the most important platform for solidarity and cooperation among emerging markets and developing countries.